0: court. In a statement in response, the ICC says the sanctions are an attempt to obstruct the course of justice and prevent the court from doing what it was created to do. But in a video posted online, Secretary of State Marco Rubio says the ICC is trying to prosecute Americans who are not under the court's jurisdiction.
1: Either the ICC will end its threats, or we will end the ICC.
0: 99 bottles of beer on the wall? Some thieves overseas got away with tens of thousands.
2: Marchese Antinori's chief executive is reporting Italy's largest wine theft on record after at least seven men made off with 30,000 bottles from a facility near Cortona in the Tuscany region almost a week ago. Retail value upwards of $5.6 million. Renzo Cotarella says the thieves disabled the winery's alarm system and surveillance cameras, then used the company's forklifts to load two large trucks, all under the cover of darkness. He's hopeful investigators will be able to trace the haul, all of it from the 2023 vintage, which he describes as an exceptional year. Deborah Rodriguez, ABC News.
0: The Star Wars lightsaber prop that Darth Vader used in his battle with Luke Skywalker at the end of The Empire Strikes Back is now at auction. Luke's lightsaber prop from the same scene sold for $3.75 million in July. Dave Packer, ABC News.
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5: 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Tomorrow we're going to be closing out the week by catching up with Greg Lagerquist for some coffee and politics. I'll be breaking down with him the Collins v. 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
6: Now, your AccuWeather forecast.
7: Tonight, clear, low 41, sunshine tomorrow, high 60. Tomorrow night, partly cloudy, low 38, sunshine and clouds around on Sunday with a high 63. Monday, cloudy, some rain in the morning, then some sun breaking through in the afternoon hours, high 64 and a high 56 on Tuesday. I'm AccuWeather's Andy Robb on Southern Maine's official weather station, News Radio 98.5 FM and AM 560 WGAN.
8: He's here. 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
9: Hello, America. 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Our number, 877-381-3811, 877-381-3811. Hold on 1 second, America. I am doing something. I will be with you. All right, there we are. Sorry, folks. I want to welcome Azra Nomani, who's the senior editor of investigations at Fox News Digital, which I think is under my buddy Tommy. And I've been reading what you write, and it's really so incredibly well-researched, Azra. And welcome to the program. Could you tell the audience a little bit about yourself?
10: Oh, yeah. I've learned from the best, Mark. You have set the standard for how to understand what's happening right in front of our eyes. And, you know, I have the luxury of having been a journalist for several decades now. I worked at the Wall Street Journal as a cub reporter. I worked there for 15 years. And there in Washington, D.C., I learned how to follow the money and seen a protest or two, you know, wandering the halls of Congress. Yeah. And I've seen the machine. You know, that's what's so important, and that's what you bring always, Mark, to your understanding and your analysis, is you always go, there's that metaphor people use sometimes of an iceberg, and we know when we're listening to you, you're always going to go below the iceberg. We're always going to go and find
9: out. Wow, I should have been talking to you a long time ago. You're great.
10: Well, you have been, and you know, we have conversations.

0: we don't even know it because our work really mirrors each other. I'm really good friends with Zuthi Josser, who you have on the program oftentimes.
1: Yeah.
0: And with, for me, what happened is that I worked at the Wall Street Journal. I was covering corporate America and airline crashes. And then 9/11 happened, and I went, like a lot of journalists, to Pakistan. There I was reporting and had the life-changing experience of trying to find my friend Danny Pearl when he was kidnapped. Yeah, and so, Mark, that's what was my aha moment. It was January 23rd, 2002, and in that trench, in the trenches that we were in there trying to find Danny, I learned how to do network analysis. You know, just we were trying to find the network that had kidnapped Danny. We couldn't find him. They were these militants from these Pakistani jihadi groups that have emerged over these decades that you know too well, the alphabet soup of Harkat al-Mujahideen, Hizb ut-Tahrir. We couldn't find Danny, couldn't save Danny, but I came back to America just really committed to trying to understand the threats that we face. And so for the last 2.5 decades, I've been reporting on the Islamist groups that you know too well, and of course now the far leftist groups that are working with them, and literally wrote the book called Woke Army on the Red-Green Alliance that's undermining America's freedom. And so, yes, I love Tommy and Porter at Fox News Digital, and I came over there last December and have just been so happy to be able to write for a place that wants all these details, you know, below the iceberg, and that's what brings us to talk today about these protests that we're seeing in France.
1: Well, it's fantastic, and you're working for great people, and they have absolute they're very excited about your work and so thrilled with you. And so what is going on in France? I'm sensing the communists are kind of pushing this with the Islamists and then pushing people to the students. And what is going on there?
0: Yeah, so the template is a very simple one that people have seen many times over, where there are ideologues who send foot soldiers into the streets to sow chaos and discord for their ideological agenda. And so America has seen this over this past decade, first with Black Lives Matter, and then it pivoted to these anti-ICE protests today, and you're supporting Maduro the next day from Venezuela, or you're supporting Cuba. And so, as you've described all too well, with the ideologues, they just find the issue of the day and pivot to it. So in France, what we're witnessing is the red of the communist organizations working with the far-left socialist and communist labor unions and student groups to sow this new chapter of discord in France for their political purpose. To write this story that we have high up on our FoxNews.com page that all your listeners can see it very quickly, I created a database. I love data, and I created a spreadsheet. I'm looking at it right now. And Mark, the first names are the communist, socialist, and Trotskyist groups that are on the streets of France, and I found 50 groups that are coordinating, financing, and amplifying the protests, and the story is that only 15 of them, so only a third of them, are actually student groups and youth groups, and in the mix, you know, just pushing the kids as the sort of image and poster boy and poster girl of the protests are the adults that are ideologues, and among them also, Mark, so important to the themes that you've, you know, educated so many people about is the Islamist groups. There are two in particular, and they are the ones that are pushing the anti-Israel agenda in France. One is the Muslim Students of France, and another one is affiliated with the a group called Urgence Palestine, Palestine emergency, and you see this convergence of issues in order to put the West, Israel, freedoms, and democracy as we know it in their target.
1: Mm. Boy, oh boy. The French government is so weak. Macron is so weak. They're having a lot of difficulty dealing with this, aren't they?
0: Yeah, you know, that is what's so interesting and I think probably surprising to some people because, especially for Americans, they may think, isn't France left enough? You know, isn't even Macron left enough for these folks? Like, what do they want? And to know and to recognize that even Macron is in their target is to understand that no liberal government even or, you know, centrist government is ever left enough for them. These are folks who study Mao, Marx, Lenin, and they have in their rhetoric, as you know all too well, the idea of anti-imperialism, anti-colonialism. And so Macron, unfortunately, has not been able to either expose them to win in the court of public opinion or stop them on the streets. And you might have seen that they are spreading to Belgium. And what's important, too, another aspect of this that we write about in our story that everyone can find on FoxNews.com is that the protests are being amplified here in the United States by nonprofits that are funded by this tech tycoon named Neville Roy Singham living in Shanghai.
1: Oh, that guy has his hands in everything. Yeah.
0: Yeah. Yeah. And Mark, I know that, you know, you would wonder, like, wow, okay, how do you have your hands in on the streets of Paris now? But what they do, as you know too well, propaganda spreads their message that the streets are overrun with ideologues that believe like them. A friend of mine has called it the myth of the marching millions. And so there's this organization called Breakthrough News, and they are putting forward the propaganda of those protests, you know, and amplifying it. And that organization was funded by Neville Roy Singham. He sits in Shanghai, as you've shared with your listeners. He has funded groups like Code Pink and the People's Forum. And how does it all connect to our chaos? Well, those organizations are out on the streets today to fight the ICE shooting that happened yesterday in New York City, and they're sending their foot soldiers now onto the streets of New York City. I just saw more announcements for the children's contingent and the mother's contingent and all these other groups that they're going to put forward so that our news media will be filled with images of their protests here in America.
1: So with this Singham guy, it's really communist China then, isn't it? That's behind so much of this. And you've talked about and written about in the past, and Qatar and some of these other countries that are really, like in Britain in particular, Qatar owns so much of London.
0: And what happens is that, like to your point, you know, Singham is a proxy for the interests of the Chinese Communist Party. I found a video of him literally standing at the Golden Tulip Hotel. I'd love to say the name of that hotel. One day I'm going to stay there. In Shanghai, was supporting. I know. I'll keep all my phones in Hong Kong, and I'll go in there with nothing but a notebook. So Mark, he stood there, and the video was just unbelievable. Where he stood and he supported Xi Jinping and the Chinese Communist Party and their quote New World Order, and so Neville Roy Singham has become a proxy for China's interests in the world. And to your point that you just made, Al Jazeera and this outfit called AJ Plus is amplifying all of these street protests to, again, create this image that the West is falling apart. And as your listeners know all too well, they're funded by the government of Qatar.
1: Mm-hmm. Well, we're going to take a little break, and then we're going to come back. And you're fantastic. I'm talking to Azra Nomani, She's the senior editor of Investigations at Fox News Digital. And I forgot, I'm sorry, Woke Army is one of the best. It's more than a book. It's like a it's an encyclopedia, if you will. It's a fantastic source. And we'll be right back.
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0: talking with Oscar Nomani, the senior editor of investigations at Fox News Digital, author of Woke Army, which is really quite the book, more than a book, really. So, Oscar, let's look more closely at our country here. Have these elements basically devoured the Democrat Party in many respects?
1: Yeah, this is such a great point that you make, which is that, you know, Mark, we have seen this devouring happen over about 15 years, clearly now. When I came back from Pakistan after the September 11th attack and poor Danny's murder, I saw, you know, that the Democratic Party was supporting issues of women's rights in our Muslim communities, for example. But then by 2008, Mark, what I witnessed is that the Islamists, like organizations that you've reported about, like Council on American Islamic Relations, they had now a front door to the White House. And I could see over the two terms the erosion of common sense related to, you know, how we were handling threats like the Islamic State and Al-Qaeda. They were refusing, remember, to say Islam of Islamic State.
0: Mm-hmm.
1: And so, you know, we have watched that. And then I saw, and that's when I really started reporting about the protest industry in 2016. I witnessed activists like this woman named Linda Sarsour emerge as proxies for Bernie Sanders and the Democratic Socialists of America. And that's when I had my aha moment on this point, Mark, because what I saw was the Muslim Islamist contingent in America using the Democratic Socialists of America as their entry point into the Democratic Party. And the rest is now history. Over the past decade, they have now elected then a mayor. They are, you know, having this very competitive race for a senator from Michigan. And they have changed the political conversation in the Democratic Party to the point where Israel has become anathema to so many people. The idea of standing up for Jewish citizens in America has even become, you know, a debate. And I, just like you, I've seen this happening over these 25 years, really, since the 9/11 attack. And you know, Mark, it's only going to get worse. Mm. They are getting stronger. And what have they done? They've taken a playbook out of our American democracy, created 501c3s, C4s, political action committees, and they have basically taken the template of political activation that most you know, folks have done for the interest of the United States of America and now used it for their own ideological designs.
0: This is going to be quite daunting, isn't it, to squeeze this out of our society, especially when you have one party that's embracing them and promoting them, and you got a guy like Chris Van Hollen who just went to an event the other night, and they don't even have a tape of it or a transcript of the things he said, which must have been horrendous.
1: Yeah, you know, what has happened is that they have used this network, the Green of the Red-Green Alliance, has basically used political contributions and votes to win the hearts and minds of Democratic politicians. It has happened from California to New York, and we can just see that this will increase. I mean, I've witnessed it, you know, with the transformation of even somebody like Ro Khanna, you know, on so many points where he now, you know, starts waffling on points that you would have thought a centrist Democrat could never go embrace. There's clear virtue signaling happening, like Ro Khanna's statements that were made some days ago related to Israel. And you know all too well what I have recognized, Mark, since the moment I first saw the murder video of Danny Pearl.
0: Oh, my God, yeah.
1: Yeah. Their objective is the destruction of the state of Israel. Mm-hmm. Their hate for Jews is very clear. And that is why we have protests about student and education issues in France infused with the Palestinian flag and songs that romanticize the Bataclan attack. Tomorrow I'm going to be on the streets going into Washington, D.C. on similar protests.
0: I need to have you back, certainly more often. You're a very, very important voice, so you be safe and careful out there. You're just terrific. Azra Normani, keep up the great work. God bless you, my friend.
1: Thank you so much, Martin.
0: Yeah, she's just fantastic. We'll be right back. For nearly 3,000 years, Homer's epic poem, The Iliad, has shaped the literary and moral imagination of the West. More than a story of war and legendary heroes, it's about honor, courage, leadership, friendship, sacrifice, and what it means to live a noble life. Achilles is the greatest warrior among the Greeks, but his greatest struggle is not only against the Trojans, it is against his own anger, pride, and grief. 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
5: Hurricane Isaias has weakened slightly to a strong Category 2 as it nears landfall near Panama Beach, Florida. The impact being felt along the Gulf Coast and inland. In Mississippi, Emergency Management Agency official Scott Simmons.
6: We've now had wind warnings from the National Weather Service on the eastern portion of the state, and we're not talking about just our coastal counties. We're talking about wind gust warnings all the way up the east side, almost to Columbus, Mississippi.
5: Two powerful 7.7 and 6.6 magnitude earthquakes and a series of aftershocks rocked southern Panama this afternoon, collapsing buildings near the epicenter and prompting evacuations across the country. With record high prices, President Trump says the U.S. is going to buy diesel fuel from Russia. Ukraine's President Zelensky says it's only going to help buy more time for Russia's war with Ukraine. Convicted killer Krista Pike's attorney says she's making remarkable physical recovery following Tennessee's botched execution attempt. This is ABC News.
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7: I want to start off by talking about the national debt, and yes, I will be the guy to do it, because no one else will anymore. It's not a concern of anyone in this country. Oh, some of you say that it's a concern. Oh, you do. But are you concerned? Are you concerned other than I saw the headline, and then I move on and have lunch today, and then I forget that it existed? Because that's where we're at right now. $40 trillion is now the number. And Republicans have tried to have a nice little cheat by saying that if we just dealt with waste, fraud, and abuse... I mean, they've been saying this since the 90s, right? If they just dealt with waste, fraud, and abuse, that would balance the budget. No one. Is waste, fraud, and abuse, particularly the fraud part, which we've been talking about an awful lot on the program for quite some time now, is that a lot of money? Yes, it is. Is it a really lot of money? Yes, it is. Is it nearly $2 trillion a year?
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0: Tomorrow we're going to be closing out the week by catching up with Greg Lagerquist for some coffee and politics. I'll be breaking down with him the Collins v. Jackson debate from earlier this week, and we'll talk about the current state of play in all of Maine's political races with now less than a month to go. Also, we want you to tell us, speaking of elections, do you think there will be an October surprise in the elections this year? 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
1: Now, your AccuWeather forecast.
2: Tonight, clear, low 41, sunshine tomorrow, high 60. Tomorrow night, partly cloudy, low 38. Sunshine and clouds around on Sunday with a high 63. Monday, cloudy, some rain in the morning, then some sun breaking through in the afternoon hours, high 64 and a high 56 on Tuesday. I'm AccuWeather's Andy Robb on Southern Maine's official weather station, News Radio 98.5 FM and AM 560 WGAN.
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0: Mark Levin, a proud conservative. No ifs, ands, or buts. 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
1: Yeah, she was great. We will have her back more. She's willing to come on. I hope so. I think so. Just fantastic. All right. Looking. There it is, Mr. Producer. I found it. America, look around. The Fed just hiked rates again to fight inflation. And you can also see, look, here's the bottom line. The debt is crazy. You know, people like to blame Trump. No, no. Trump's only been in office a few years. This stuff is now built into the system. The Biden regime spent $2.5 trillion we didn't have. They lied about it being inflation reduction when it was all about climate change, another fraud and phony operation. And that stays in every budget as it proceeds. The Democrats do not allow significant cuts in the budget. They don't allow it. The president has done everything he can by executive order, and he's cut 250,000 jobs out of the bureaucracy. He's had tremendous help from Elon Musk and the Doge crowd. Remember how they came under attack, too? So this is what we're up against. And God forbid if they win the next election. You know, none of this screams stability, none of it. So if your retirement is mostly stocks and bonds and paper, well, you may be taking more risk than you think. And when you're near retirement, a sharp down draw, you know, the wrong time, that can make a real problem, significant damage to what you have. Now, I'm not saying panic. I'm talking about diversity with intention. A major publication calls the number one secret account that Americans, you know, use, smart money, is to hedge against instability. 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All right, let's take a couple calls here. Slip them in. All right, Doyle, Oklahoma City, Oklahoma, the great KTOK. What a great station. I've been with them a long time. How are you, Doyle?
2: I'm great, sir. It's an honor. It really is. I mean, it's so cool, so cool.
1: Thank you. I appreciate it.
2: Yeah, man. You know, I think a lot of this is coming out of, it's sad to say, everything from Ivy League to all these colleges where these professors, they just feel like they have to be the smartest guy in the room.
1: You know? Or at least the smartest, Marxist or Islamist in the room.
2: Well, yeah, dude. I mean, that's what I'm saying. I mean, they go to these, you know, these utopian ideas that have never worked. And they think that they can You know, like a Christian thinks he can find God, they think they can find utopia. And that's their religion. You know, the thing about it is, most of these people who come out of these Ivy Leagues and you know, I mean, it's not like they're really knowing how to do a lot, people. I mean,
1: ideologues. They push their indoctrination on the younger people. They're ideologues. Most of them never worked in the real world. Most of them are associated with these radical left-wing groups. And they want to overthrow the country. That's what they want to do. And they've got these kids in the classroom. They or their parents are paying a fortune for them to learn nothing except how to hate this country and to be brainwashed about it. And I talk to people all the time, fairly conservative or religious families, and the kid comes out of college and says, I don't even recognize my kid. No, that's right, because you just had 2 years or 4 years of Marxist training or other types of training, and now look what you're dealing with.
2: Well, yeah, dude, and you got to understand, these guys party a lot, too. You know, they're like, I'm serious, dude.
1: But I like you. You're funny. Go ahead.
2: No, I mean, when they come out of college, they're like, you know, it's like colleges, I think, and basically, it's just an opinion. Everybody has one, you know, but it's like, you know, it teaches people how to live outside of their family more than just doing tasks and being responsible. Okay, but they've made it easier now where you just don't even have to, as long as you pay that crazy phenomenal tuition, you can do whatever the hell you want to. You don't even have to show up. You know, you can go in and throw a beer can, all right? And they go, oh, yeah, that's him. Yeah, okay, he did good today. You know, whatever, if they keep up with it. But the things that they're saying and these
1: What do you do?
2: I had a healthcare business in Atlanta, Georgia. Well, Calhoun, Georgia, the spread to Atlanta.
1: Now you're in Oklahoma.
2: Yeah. Well, the thing about it is, dude, I mean, how can I put it? The business was successful, you know, but I had to move on. You know what I mean?
1: I mean, I do know what you mean. I think about it. All right, bro. I got to go, but you're terrific. Call again. I enjoyed your call very much. You know what I mean, dude, Mr. Producer? Yeah. I've had, like once, I forget if it was my nephew or granny called me dude, and I looked and said, don't call me dude. You're too young for that. If you're older and you're an adult, that's okay. You can call me. No. It's uncle or grandpop. That's it. You got to nip that in the bud, you know? But it's very funny. Very, very funny. All right, let me see here. Let me take another call. All right. By the way, ladies and gentlemen, I don't even know if I'm supposed to say this yet. We're playing around with a camera, right, Mr. Producer? And we're thinking about maybe we will have a video camera. Well, I know we have them because Westwood One just acquired them. And you hook it on, you know, to the computer, very basic stuff, nothing complicated. Gonna keep it raw, baby. And just like the first segment, you know, where I do a monologue each hour or something like that. And by the way, I don't always, it's just if there's something to say. And so we're literally looking into that. You never know where that goes in terms of what to do with it. But we definitely are going to start, I think. But you get my point. The goal is to put together a clip of the first, 15, 20 minutes of the show, something like that. You know what that means, Mr. Producer? Do I have to wear a nice shirt or something? I wear a t-shirt and I wear shorts or a t-shirt and khakis. That's it. Or a sweatshirt. That's what I do. Nothing more, nothing less. Definitely nothing less. That wouldn't look good, would it? No, I don't think so. Let's go to Michael, Pittsburgh, on the iHeartRadio app. How are you, Michael? And I'm sorry, your Steelers are not looking so good. My Eagles. Boy, do they suck. Go ahead.
3: Pennsylvania can use some help.
1: Yeah, we sure could.
3: I just wanted to know, you led off the show talking, Marco Rubio, about, the whole introduction, and about the ICC and everything.
1: Yeah.
3: And just today, I got word that they handed off the Nobel Peace Prize to this Navi Pillay.
1: Oh, my God.
3: And this woman who was bringing charges through, you know, the UN and the ICC saying that Israel had, you know, perpetrated genocide mm-hmm. and crimes against humanity against Gaza.
1: Mm-hmm.
3: And it's like they waited the mandatory, like, 48 hours from October 7th. Just so that they probably wouldn't come under criticism. And it just disgusts me. And I didn't know if you had heard about it or not.
1: No, I haven't. Every single institution's been conquered now. And Elie Wiesel's son, because Elie Wiesel got a Nobel Peace Prize, he said this has basically undermined everything and any respect that his family has ever had for that institution. I mean, they're now handing it out to people who really support the elimination of the Jewish state, who are trashing the Jewish people. Everywhere you turn now, this is going on. Everywhere you turn, it is stunning. And you know what? More than ever, the righteous Gentiles, folks out there, you Christians and non-Jews, I'll tell you what, you're needed now more than ever. Now more than ever, and I want to thank those of you who are standing up, and there are many, many, many millions of you. I want to thank you because it means so, so much, and we're going to lose our country. You see what's going on all over the world. You see what's going on, these rape gangs, 250,000 British girls raped by Pakistanis. You know, I guarantee you the vast majority of them were Christians. Yeah, we'll be right back.
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0: He's passionate.
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0: cannot believe how fast this show goes. I really can't. I believe America's under assault, not from some foreign army, but from within. The enemy within. False peace, open borders, socialism, the war on the family and the sanctity of life, persecution of the church, the rise of Islam, anti-Semitism. You know, Pastor Matt Hege, John Hege's son from Hege Ministries, you know, he lays them all out clearly, biblically, without apology. 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I got it. 855-694-9647. 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And folks, let's do it right away. Right away. All right, let's see if we can slip in one call here. Let's go to Chris Keller, Texas, the great WBAP. Go.
1: Hey, Mark, I just want to say I can't agree with you more on how Thomas and, you know, I didn't go to college. I joined the Navy. I did three tours in Iraq post 9/11.
0: Wow, God bless you, man.
1: I'm watching everything happen here, and it's like I can't even recognize it. Mm-mm. But I didn't go to college. I'm raising a family with five kids, and I haven't encouraged any of my kids to go to college. My son just started a diesel apprenticeship job last week. So,
0: wow.
1: You know, keeping on, none of this indoctrination stuff. Let's raise our family to be Christian, raise our family, take care of our own, and get these people out of our country.
0: Yeah, we got to really focus on denaturalization and deportation. And if the Democrats win the election in just a few weeks, it's going to be very, very difficult to get any of this done. Because they're ushering it in. They're sweeping it in. This is what they want. All right, my friend. All you patriots out there, we're all standing together. Now, we have a weekend coming up. Perfect time to talk to our family and friends about voting. And those of you who have early voting, then vote. Ray Charles in America, in honor of you, patriotic Levinites, every Friday. Here we go.

0: the week is officially over. The week begins now. I forgot to mention Life, Liberty, and Levin Saturday, tomorrow night, 8 p.m. Eastern, Sunday night, 8 p.m. Eastern, on the great Fox News Channel. Don't miss them. Set your DVR or your recorder if you think you might. Every single one from here to and through the election is going to be absolutely crucial. Please don't forget, we salute our armed forces, police officers, firefighters, emergency personnel, the Border Patrol and ICE, our truckers, men and women in Israel, the men and women in Iran, the men and women in Ukraine, and you, the American people, thank God for you. Good night, Spritey and Griffey and Pepsi and Zelda. Good night, Smokey and Gigi and Indy. Good night, Patton and Rory and Marty and Barney. Good night, Dad and Mom. We're doing all we can, I swear and I promise. Trying to do well by you. Good night, Leo. Good night, Bernard. Good night, Joe. Good night, Teddy. Good night, Lou. Good night, Eric. Good night, Tony, and so many great patriots. And good night to you, America.
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4: From ABC News, I'm Dave Packer. The outer bands of Isa Isa whipping the Gulf Coast as the storm bears down on millions of Americans. The hurricane weakening slightly now to a Category 2, packing winds up to 110 miles per hour. ABC News meteorologist Leslie Lopez is along Mobile Bay in Alabama.
5: We have the rising waters here. We certainly have the winds, and we have the rain coming on shore. So things are deteriorating in some of these areas. Of course, we're also letting you know evacuation orders up and down the coastline in this area as well. So it's not just Pensacola.
4: Landfall expected near Panama Beach, Florida. The life-threatening storm surge could grow as high as 9 feet in some places, and tornadoes are possible. Protests here in New York City after the ice shooting of a man with his five-year-old son in the car in the Bronx on Thursday.
6: The streets were full of children coming out of school.
7: The NYPD releasing video of officers responding to the chaotic scene. One ICE agent in a construction vest holding a long gun.
8: How far out?
9: There's an ambulance right there. We're putting him in or what?
7: Another holding the man's wounded neck. NYPD officers load the man still cuffed into their patrol car.
9: Watch your leg, watch your leg, watch your leg, watch your legs.
7: Telling officers in the back seat to put pressure on the wound.
4: ABC's Aaron Katursky. Barbaric. That's how some Capitol Hill lawmakers describe plans to live stream the execution of the Fort Hood shooter.
10: Shock and disgust across the political spectrum after Defense Secretary Pete Hegseth announced the execution by firing squad of former Army Major Nadal Hassan would be live streamed.
11: We'll make sure that people are able to watch it, that it's public, because people need to understand that there's serious consequences for these types of things.
10: It was a horrific crime. Hassan killed 13 people at Fort Hood in 2009.
4: That's ABC's Martha Raddatz. 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
4: The Nobel Peace Prize for 2026 was awarded today to Navanitham Pillay for what the Nobel Institute called her work to ensure that war crimes, crimes against humanity, and genocide are protected. Utrecht University Assistant Professor in International History, Dr. Iva Vukušić.
18: She has a lifetime of service in international law and human rights law.

0: She spent the last 30 years working on various cases on Rwanda, on Palestine. She is currently also engaged as a judge here at the International Court of Justice.
1: Children are increasingly turning to chatbots when they're feeling sad, stressed, and anxious. That according to a new study published in the Journal of the American Medical Association that found more than one in five kids are using artificial intelligence for emotional support. ABC's Yuri Benajad has more.
2: While many kids may be turning to AI for their homework, researchers estimate that millions are also asking the chatbots for advice and comfort. Health experts warn that while chatbots may sound caring and confident, they are not therapists. They also may be telling kids what they want to hear rather than what they need to hear. And while a licensed therapist is trained to respond to a mental health crisis, that is often not something that AI is built for.
1: A U.S. missionary has been detained in Haiti on allegations of child abuse and operating an unauthorized orphanage. Haitian police spokesman says U.S. authorities arrested Thomas Osbeck last week and that investigators found explicit messages to children on his cell phone. Dave Packer, ABC News.
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6: Tonight, clear, low 41, sunshine tomorrow, high 60. Tomorrow night, partly cloudy, low 38, sunshine and clouds around on Sunday with a high 63. Monday, cloudy, some rain in the morning, then some sun breaking through in the afternoon hours, high 64 and a high 56 on Tuesday. I'm AccuWeather's Andy Robb on Southern Maine's official weather station, News Radio 98.5 FM and AM 560 WGAN.
7: Hi, it's Matt from the WGAN Morning News. Tomorrow we're going to be closing out the week by catching up with Greg Lagerquist for some coffee and politics. I'll be breaking down with him the Collins v. Jackson debate from earlier this week, and we'll talk about the current state of play in all of Maine's political races with now less than a month to go. Also, we want you to tell us, speaking of elections, do you think there will be an October surprise in the elections this year? 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We'll be right back.

0: I'm John Batchelor. Jeff Bliss is Pacific Watch, and we're watching the climate of California, of the whole West, particularly keenly this year because of the forecast of a super El Nino, which is a way of describing the warm waters of the Pacific, especially Eastern Pacific, raising the temperature there, we're told, approaching 3 degrees centigrade above normal. That creates an enormous amount of energy on the surface of the sea. That energy turns into drought and deluge. It appears from the forecast that I've seen, deluge is more likely than not for California, that it will be accompanied by storms. Jeff, a very good day to you. Your weather the last week has been hot. But what is the forecast for those storms offshore, and also especially the deluge is said to be coming your way? Good day to you, Jeff.
1: Good day, John. Right now we're looking at Hurricane Rachel, which is turning into a tropical storm, still quite strong, that they project will come across, keep moving up the side of the Mexican Baja Peninsula and turn across in Southern California, then out through the desert and Las Vegas in that way. And we're expecting some heavy rains, and accompanying this, we've already seen it. It's already started over the past 24, 48 hours, and that's increasing the size of swells at the beaches. And so here we are going back to the damage along the Southern California beaches. Now, they're a bit more prepared for it this time. They've done more sandbagging, more building of these berms with sand, with big earth movers. But we're still looking at big waves, and we're sure we're going to get some more damage out of it. The last two hurricanes that ripped through, or their waves came through, they did an extensive, big amount of damage throughout Southern California, probably around along a 200-mile strip of land. A lot of houses were lost. A lot of roads were damaged. A lot of parking lots.

0: months were lost. So it's been a wild ride so far, and we're really not even into El Nino.
1: You tell me the swell has hit the peninsula. What does that mean, the swell?
0: So what happens is as hurricanes are moving, they're pushing these bigger than average waves. They're pushing this energy through the ocean, and that energy eventually has to stop when it meets something, and that's the Southern California south-facing beaches. And so you're already having waves come across these nice southern beaches, pretty typical for summer here. But then when you get these added energy waves that come out of the hurricanes and the tropical storms, it just they become incredibly big, especially as I point out, the south facing beaches are very receptive to it. They have a drop off that causes the wave to build just as it gets to the edge of civilization there. And when you couple it with the normal work of high tides, it brings these big waves right into the edge. You had beaches just a few weeks ago that were 300 yards between the home and the water itself, and now the water is hitting underneath the homes. So we've had whole beaches wiped out. You have Amtrak service on the West Coast being interrupted. Now they're talking about having to rebuild and reroute Amtrak lines that have been there for decades. So it's been very, the damage has been extensive.
1: High tides and heavy surf already in Long Beach. They're not waiting for it. It's now.
0: Yeah, we're already seeing it not just in Long Beach, but Long Beach was an area there where you had a lot of damage done, and they had not been able to rebuild the beach yet. And so, you know, there's just, you can only do so much, and Mother Nature always wins. And she's racking up the victories there for sure.
1: So El Nino hasn't hit yet, the big stuff. This is prep for El Nino. And is California talking about it? Are people preparing? Jeff, what I saw a couple of weeks ago with that storm that didn't hit you, what was it, Polo or Olo or something like that?
0: Yeah.
1: The beach was gone, but the people who had built rooms projecting over the beach were being wiped out a couple of weeks ago. Are they going to rebuild there? It seemed extremely odd that the California Coastal Commission would permit such building, and then at the same time, it was wiped out a couple of weeks ago.
0: Yeah, the Coastal Commission never makes it easy for anybody. It's quite the opposite. It's not an agency that serves the people. It serves its own cause, its own bureaucracy first. Seen in action. We've seen it for the past couple of years with the folks in Malibu and Pacific Palisades as they've tried to rebuild. But the other thing you have to remember is so many people that have these homes on the beaches, these are generational things. I mean, they've been handed down from their grandparents and before. And so when their grandparents or parents bought and built that on that land, you know, it was not ridiculously expensive. Now the costs are astronomical. And then when you throw the California Coastal Commission and whatever county bureaucracies want to get involved, it goes out of sight. So you see a lot of these places, certainly up in Malibu and Pacific Palisades, where they just throw their hands up and they sell their land to speculators, and speculators come in and they build these massive homes, but they've got a lot of money to do it with.
1: I'm guessing that the heavy storms that are headed your way already have started. The heavy surf will translate into rain, but that will translate into big snowpacks. But I don't know. I don't want to get ahead of this. It's unpredictable in Australia, so why shouldn't it be unpredictable with you? Right now, the forecast I read is that you're going to be awash in rainstorms. Is that consistent with what you're hearing in California?
0: That I am hearing that. They're saying that what we're seeing right now, a lot of it has been, you know, usual summer storms, you know, down at the equator and just slightly above it, have been supercharged by the El Ninos to the south. And they said this is just a preview of what we're going to see. So it's going to be very big. They say it now officially ranks as very strong in terms of the chances, the most extreme category for this type of weather.
1: A late entry in the L.A. mayor's office, someone named Noah. Jeff, what's happened to the polling? You sent me a number that I don't quite understand. The number two candidate after the primary was a woman named Raymond, who is well-connected to Hollywood, a newbie to the region, lives very well, good for her. But at the same time, I'm presuming she was a show pony for the larger story of the DSA. But now you send me a number saying plus 24, plus 24. Jeff, nobody is plus 24.
0: Yeah, nobody would have believed that when they had the original, they had the primary, if you want to call it, or the first elections months ago. But here we are, and she's certainly benefiting from the winds, to her back that you're seeing other DSA candidates across the country get. She's also benefiting from the fact that Karen Bass, the incumbent mayor, has done nothing to help herself. And Karen Bass, ever since the election, has been appearing to be very desperate and getting more desperate as the days go on. So she's finding herself appearing on radio and TV shows that she never would have before and trying to get out there and make statements and have her face out in the media. And now she's really going at Nithya Raman for her politics, for her lack of experience. And Raman, Raman, who doesn't do much to help herself, just kind of sits there and takes it almost like a Muhammad Ali rope-a-dope, and she's just waiting for the vote to happen. She doesn't have to say much, but the two of them, who were allies before, are really going at each other hammer and tongs right now.
1: Now, is Raman of the school that says we don't need police, we don't need prisons, we need more help for the homeless? Is that her school in DSA?
0: She is. As a matter of fact, a big stink came up over this past week where she had talked about, she referred to the police as fascists. And that, got a lot of people very unhappy. And, of course, before that, she's been talking about, Israel committing genocide. And, for the past few years, she's been spouting all the things that the DSA says. And the DSA lines up behind her. Of course, they would like somebody even more radical, but they're going to take who they're going to take it. But she is definitely in that same realm where they talk about defunding the police, opening the prisons, no borders, not cooperating with the federal government and ICE, and on and on and on. All the things that we've come to know and love about the DSA.
1: There's a governor's race as well, and this has an ending that you could have predicted without actually knowing the names of the candidates. The Democratic candidate, Mr. Becerra, a veteran Democratic representative, will win easily, overwhelmingly. However, there have been some indications that Mr. Becerra will not be anywhere near as smooth as Mr. Newsom. What has happened since the storytelling ran aground for him, Jeff?
0: Xavier Becerra was in a debate. We talked about it last week on CNN with Steve Hilton. And he did not do well in the debate. He, kind of hid behind his coffee cup through a lot of it and couldn't answer many things. But what he did is he continued the story that he's been putting out there, saying that he's the son of immigrants. His father came from Mexico with $12 in his pocket, that kind of usual story. It turns out that his father was born in Sacramento, worked for Union Pacific Railroad. I talked to somebody about it the other day, said, oh, he made a pretty penny if he was with Union Pacific for that many years, as they say. His mom was from Mexico, but they were not the migrant story that he's been pushing. So he kind of got backed into a corner about it. When that all started coming out, he threw up his arms and ran away from another debate, an LA Times-sponsored debate with Hilton. Hilton showed up and did it by himself. But Becerra has since backtracked and said, well, I've always felt that I identify as an immigrant and my parents have been immigrants. So he's been going through all that. But what we've seen since the CNN debate is he's dropped by a number of points in the polls and people are very unenthusiastic about him. But as you point out, this is a blue state and he's certainly got all that going for him. And, his whole platform is that he hates Trump and everything to do with Trump. So he is going to win, but I don't think his margin is going to be anywhere near as big as the Democrats hoped it would be. They're going to be kind of running their fingers under their collars going, whew, after that happens.
1: Is he of the DSA school? Does he have thoughts about prisons and police as well?
0: No, he's old school Democrat. His big thing, when you're talking about one platform, one plank, and that's, they hate ICE and immigration needs right to be easier, that type of thing. But everything else is pretty much the old way of Democrats, not only just hate Trump, but, they'll change things, make it more affordable, housing, et cetera.
1: And there's no reason to believe there's any doubt about the outcome of the general election. Mr. Hilton is a representative. I believe he's British. Is that correct? Is he an American citizen now?
0: He is an American citizen, has been for a number of years, but he did start off in England. He worked in Parliament, but he wasn't a member, but he worked in Parliament. And, you know, he moved here. He was a commentator reporter for Fox News. And now this is what he's been trying to do, get elected.
1: Well, good for him. But without a proper party to support him, it was always a lone effort. Good for him. We're going to turn to all the good news. We've saved it up. Yes, we're going our favorite Sim City, we're still building. Right now we're building a baseball stadium that no one can match until they do. We're going to Las Vegas. Jeff Bliss is Pacific Watch. I'm John Batchelor.
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1: I'm John Batchelor. Jeff Bliss is Pacific Watch, and we're heading to Las Vegas. We're in Las Vegas right now, and I'm standing beneath these enormous, sweeping steel constructions pointing to the center of a yard. Looks like an enormously refashioned coliseum. And up there are human beings with tethers on their harnesses, walking back and forth on steel steel arches that are coming together in the middle. And I'm guessing this is what it's like to put together a baseball stadium in the 21st century. Jeff, that looks like an architectural marvel. Is it unique or is it following some pattern I'm unaware of?
0: No, I think you nailed it. This is really going to be something when it's finished. You know, you look at it now and you see these massive arches going into place, which they need. You know, it's out in the desert. They need a roof over part of it, or at least part of the park. But these arches are something that are, you know, you think, when you think about great arches, you think about the St. Louis Arch, the one in St. Louis. And this one is just, you know, you get three of them so far. But the park itself is already looking to be a marvel. You have a lot of doubters who are saying, ah, we were wrong. And you can see shots from the concourse, which is about 39 feet above the field itself. This is a park that's going to be about 33,000 in capacity. And they're sparing no expenses. One of the other interesting things is they've sold out their luxury suites. And we're not talking about just corporations coming in. Most of these have been bought by individuals. And I think it's 50% of them have sold to local individuals, and the other 50% have sold to outsiders. And these are very good signs for the A's. I think they're going to do very well. There's a big thirst for Major League Baseball there, and it'll be just one more big draw for the city.
1: It goes down several stories underneath, and as I recall, the drawings is going to be much more than a baseball stadium. It'll be a mini version of Las Vegas. So can you gamble while watching baseball? You bet.
0: Yeah, I don't think they'll actually have a casino in the park, though. I wouldn't shock me if they had slot machines somewhere. They get some sort of dispensation from MLB to do that. I mean, you can bet from your seats in any park if you have a phone with you these days. That said, what they're going to do is build the park and then build up these facilities around it, which are said to be additional hotel, casino, and retail areas. And if the renderings turn out to be even halfway what we're seeing right now, it's going to be spectacular.
1: Now, a walk down memory lane. Jeff, something about seeing a picture of the marquee of the Stardust Casino told me that it's okay to drink three martinis for lunch. Wow. That was then, Jeff. That world is gone, but it feels like it's a Hollywood set.
0: Yeah. It's, you know, when you see the old photos and the old footage from Vegas, and certainly I remember it as a kid when we visit there, there was a certain kind of classiness to it, you know, combination of Hollywood and big money from New York, that type of thing. And people got dressed up for everything, and you know, the women were in beautiful dresses and the men were in nice coats and ties, even though it was 110 outside. But yeah, it never seemed like the martinis and the olives and the old fashions and all those drinks. They were just a, you know, snap of the fingers away. And nowadays, it's a little bit different. You get a lot of people that come in that are, you know, stay in their gym shorts all day. Vegas, you know, it was a different world back in the, certainly in the 50s, but in the 60s and 70s. And so much of it was geared to bringing people in and keeping them there. And a lot of people say maybe it was better off when the mob ran Vegas, because now you have all the you know, the money guys from New York and other places run it. They don't care about the city. They don't care about the customers. They just want the big whales, the big gamblers to come in. They'll give them whatever they want because they're dumping millions of dollars a weekend in their tills. But really, Vegas was built on normal, everyday people going there, you know, sitting at the blackjack table, getting, you know, shrimp cocktails for free and whatever drink they wanted for free. And it was a kinder time in Vegas for the visitors.
1: 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I'm John Batchelor.
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6: ABC News, I'm Dave Packer. Hurricane Isaias nearing landfall on the Gulf Coast. Water levels rising rapidly with dangerous hurricane conditions and life-threatening flash flooding spreading inland. ABC News meteorologist Samara Theodore.
7: When tornadoes are over ocean, it's really nice, smooth surface. But once they get over land, they come into contact with that friction. That changes the wind speeds closer to the surface versus high above. So now we get that vertical wind profile changing. Thus, we get tornadoes being born from there. So please be careful out there if you have a tornado watch in your area.
6: At this hour, over 430,000 customers are without power across Florida, Alabama, Georgia, Mississippi, and Louisiana. Protests here in New York City after the ice shooting of a man with his five-year-old son in the car in the Bronx on Thursday. That man's being held by ICE in an undisclosed location. One of the NFL's most iconic players and head coaches has died. Beloved Chicago Bears legend Mike Ditka was 86. This is ABC News.
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0: If our small business is blossoming, so is the economy. Gene Marks, who writes small business column for the Guardian newspaper and our hometown newspaper, the Philadelphia Inquirer, and other distinguished publications, has been on the road all across the country talking to societies, customers, associations, regional conferences of different aspects of our economy. How they fare is how their order book looks 6 to 9 months out. Gene, a very good evening to you. I testify before I ask about these associations that since we last talked, I've been keeping a close monitor each Sunday on the number of Teslas I see on the road, on the health of the ice cream store, the garden nursery, the bookstore, and the high-end coffee shop. Roaring along, Gene, here in rural Connecticut. What have you seen? Let's go to Utah, the American Foundry Society. What is their opinion of the economy? Good evening to you.
1: Hey, John. So, yeah, first of all, we're going to talk about some of these associations, and I've been to, I think, 5 or 6 of them in the past couple of weeks. And if you assume there's anywhere from 200 to 300+ people at each meeting that I speak at, you know, I've now spoken and heard from anywhere from 1,000 to 1,500 business owners around the country. And, you know, because I sit in on these meetings and listen to how the industry is going, and then I go up and I speak, you know, to them after that. So in Utah, I spoke to the Steel Foundry, the American Foundry Society. And by the way, after that, I went back across the country to the Greenbrier in West Virginia and talked to the Steel Foundry Society. Foundries are, they're a big business, and there are a lot of small businesses that do it. A foundry business, not to insult the intelligence of you and your listeners, but that's where, you know, you take steel or iron and you heat it up and then you pour it into a mold and then that gets sold. So like if a big company like Toyota, is developing a new forklift and they need the prongs for the forklift, they're going to call up a foundry and say, hey, can you create prongs for us that we can put on our forklifts? And the foundries then create that by, again, heating up their steel or iron and putting them into a mold and then selling the prongs. So that's what they do. So those associations who I've spoken to before in the past have been, they've been struggling, the steel and foundry makers, because they supply manufacturers that take what they make and put it into, you know, their end products. But, you know, John, both those societies now are, they're all reporting upticks in demand, and they're busy. They can't find workers now to get their jobs done. They are telling me, you know, and I'm listening in on these meetings, that manufacturing activity has been up in this country since the beginning of the year. And they're not wrong, because if you look at the Institute of Supply Management, you know, figures, every single month they're now reporting an expansion of manufacturing. No one is saying why that's happening. That's another discussion you and I can have. But there are a lot of foreign companies that have, you know, moved in or expanded here in the U.S. There are a lot of companies taking advantage of tax incentives to build out their manufacturing facilities. And they're selling. So they turn around to these foundries to build parts for their, you know, whatever they're doing, machinery, equipment, cars, whatever. And the foundries have been busy. So across the board, the people that are in, and by the way, these steel foundries, these iron, you know, and steel foundries, these are old time companies. Some of them were founded in the 19th century. Some, you know, many of them are still family owned for like 100 years or 150 years. They're dirty businesses. They're unsafe. I mean, they run them as safely as they can, but, you know, you don't want to go on the floor of these places and see what's being poured there. I mean, it's scary. So attracting people is tough for them. But they're definitely getting the work is coming in, and they're keeping their fingers crossed that it's going to continue to come, because they've had a number of lean years. One other thing to mention, John, is, they make these parts and then they ship them out. So, you know, I was asking a lot of people, like, wow, I mean, with the cost of diesel is so high, you know, are your, you know, is that impacting your sales? And, across the board, their response is, yeah, our transportation companies pass down the price of shipping to us, and we just pass it on to our customers. And our customers need these products because they're selling. So we don't get any pushback. So even the high cost of diesel is not having an impact on their sales or their shipments. The American economy keeps churning on.
0: So from Utah to the Appalachia, the foundry business is not complaining. They're satisfied with their order books. Is that correct?
1: That is correct. That is correct. And they are, again, the underscoring a lot of manufacturing that's going on in this country.
0: We go to a Citizens Bank customers in Huntsville, Alabama. Now, the bankers know also about the economy. What is their opinion?
1: Well, this wasn't a bank. This was they're called Citizens Bank. They're actually, they're in Huntsville, but they're in Guntersville, Alabama, John, which is a beautiful part of Alabama on a gorgeous, you know, lake area. And they, every couple of years, they do an event for their customers in their community, and they invite small business owners from all walks of life to come to this event. And I spoke this year. I spoke at the same event a few years ago. And so there was, you know, a few hundred small business owners in the room, Alabamians, that were running everything from job shops and service business to retail stores and restaurants. You know, so, you know, to hear what's going on, they were all active customers of Citizens Bank. It was a very nice affair. And, you know, again, it's tough to, you know, say like, oh, everybody in that room is doing great or nobody is doing great. I didn't get any reports as to how those businesses were doing. But I can tell you that it was a beautiful affair, a beautiful catered lunch and a beautiful resort overlooking the lake. And, you know, everybody showed up, you know, seemed to be happy and in a good mood. And my presentation was about the economy and a lot of the stuff you and I talk about. And it was well received. And, you know, so, you know, again, I'd love to say like, you know, businesses in Alabama are doing great. It's a very, very small sampling and they're from a bunch of different areas. So I can't really report that to you other than it was a good, you know, event and people seem to be happy. Nobody was, you know, yelling about how bad their business is doing.
0: My observation, though, is if things were gloomy, Gene, you would have known it. It wouldn't have been an ambiguity.
1: You're right. I think you're right. I mean, you think you would have heard it. I mean, I listened to the people from Citizens, you know, Bank speak. And by the way, again, this is a local bank called Citizens. Sure. This is not the national, you know, Citizens Bank. So they spoke, and nobody was saying, you know, it was not gloom and doom, that's for sure. And nobody got up and said, you know, it was not. You're right. If it was a recession going on, I'm sure it would have been a much different mood in the room. And that was not my you know, my takeaway from the movie.
0: Wouldn't have been a full room, and they wouldn't have eaten it.
1: Also true.
0: Yes.
1: Also, there might not have been events at all, actually, right?
0: All right. Gene always goes to these challenges to John. Industrial Fasteners Association. Now, what is an industrial fastener?
1: These are fasteners, John. These are.
0: Yes,
1: these are,
0: I know, yeah. It's a fastener, but what's an industrial fastener?
1: Well, they go on industrial equipment and machinery. I mean, you know, these, you don't just put a piece of equipment that manufactures chairs or, you know, your furniture or whatever. You don't just glue that piece of equipment together. There's multiple parts. And of course, there's got to be an industry of companies that makes these little parts, these fasteners that, you know, latch on, you know, piece A to piece B so that the entire piece of equipment can be purchased. These are bolts and screws and clamps and all sorts of things, industrial fasteners. So when you you hear from them, they're also deep into the manufacturing side because they're the ones that another B2B organization that are selling products to manufacturers of equipment and machines. As well as some materials that are used in housing and construction as well. That's what their market is. Strong, going well. They've across the board have had a good year. They have concerns because they buy their own materials to make their fasteners. So they have some tariff concerns on their side. So that's, one of their things. But from a sales and a growth perspective and a profitability, those people that are making fasteners have so far had a good 2026.
0: And Gene, that's inside the business of industrial manufacturing itself, right? We're talking about a specialty within. So they touch all parts of the economy. Did you peek at their order books 9 months out?
1: So every time I speak to these groups, I always, you know, they all want to know from me what the future is. And, you know, I don't know what the future is, John. I mean, nobody knows.
0: Sure.
1: If there's anything I've learned 60 years walking this planet is that nobody knows what the future is. You know, they're making our best guesses. When I ask them, you know, what do your order books look like and what do your quote books look like? Across the board, most people are saying their order books are pretty strong for the next 3 to 4 months. But then I've heard this for years. It's like after that period of time, it's like the abyss, you know? They've got things in the works, but they don't know. You know, they're waiting a year. And it always amazes me when I talk to these experienced business owners. I mean, John, there are people in that room that have been running their businesses for decades, and you ask them, you know, how's 2027 looking? they'll all look at me and they're like, well, 2026 is going to wind up pretty good. 2027,

0: know. Hopefully it'll be just as good. Like, they still don't know after all these years because it's too tough for them to tell. Between you and me, I think they're going to be fine.
1: Again, if things were bad, Gene, you'd know it right away. It's not going to take 3 months to figure that out.
0: I agree.
1: So they're cautiously letting you know things are okay, but they don't want to call the gods down on you by boasting. I understand that. We're going for AI. Gene and I are longtime commentators on the AI. We practically have a click and clack about AI. And when we come back, who's afraid of AI and why? I'm John Batchelor.

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9: Hi, it's Matt from the WGAN Morning News. Tomorrow we're going to be closing out the week by catching up with Greg Lagerquist for some coffee and politics. I'll be breaking down with him the Collins v. Jackson debate from earlier this week, and we'll talk about the current state of play in all of Maine's political races with now less than a month to go. 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
20: I'm John Betcher with my good colleague Gene Marks, a small business columnist for The Guardian, for the Philadelphia Inquirer, writes for everybody, Forbes, Medium, and Gene and I have discussed AI for some time as a novelty and then as the integrated into small business in America. A lot of positive attitude for quite some time, and it continues. But, Gene, since we last talked, the fear of artificial intelligence now shows itself. And what you'd have to say is the mobs at night with torches are heading out to the data center to see who's the rascals who've invaded our county. I hear this again and again. Even in counties where there's no data center, they protest data centers. Did you hear this on the road?
11: So data centers is a hot issue. It's a political issue. So it really depends on where you're talking and who you're talking to. Everybody's got an opinion on data centers, whether or not there's a data center building in their backyard or not. And trust me when I tell you, for most people in this country, there are no data centers being built in their backyard. So it really does depend. I mean, you got to sympathize when you talk to people about the building of data centers, John, because, I wouldn't want a data center being built in my backyard. I wouldn't want a Walmart being built in my backyard. I just want trees and grass in my backyard. So I can understand why people would have, an aversion to it. But really, we've talked about this before about data centers and the whole political argument behind it. It is, to me, it's a rich versus poor issue. Data centers equal big tech, equal big tech founders, equals billionaires, equals Trump. What it comes down to. So it's a populist revolt. This too shall pass, the whole data center debate, just like the whole debate around railroads and telephones and even the internet passed when people were so terrified of these technologies and their impact on people and the environment. Americans aren't going to stand still and let other countries take this kind of stuff over. So I just look at it as a passing thing.
20: I agree with you, and therefore let's get inside the AI machine. What is a shadow AI, and why is that of concern to employers?
11: Well, shadow AI is when people are in a company are using AI applications without the employer knowing about it, So there's a countless AI apps and AI uses, even features in your existing software that you're not that are available to be used by employees, but haven't really been sanctioned by the employers themselves. It is becoming a growing problem because it's all out there. They can hallucinate, they can make errors, they can have problems with accuracy. If an employee with the best of intentions decides to do some shadow AI work by using some other application to send out emails or respond to a customer, set something up to do that, and it's the wrong information or it divulges private information, that could really get a company into big hot water. So my advice to all clients, and I talk about this when I talk about AI, every company needs to have an AI policy. It needs to be in their employee handbook, and it needs to specifically state what applications are approved by the company, what uses, who's allowed to use AI and who is not, because it's a liability thing. If somebody is using a shadow AI application and something goes wrong, and it's not on the approved list and it's not in accordance with the policy, then at least the employer has got some defense if they ever get sued because of it. So I tell clients to, they need an AI policy. John, where do you think is the best place to go to create an AI policy?
20: You mean country or?
11: No, just if you were to create an AI policy for your business, where would you go?
20: I would go to Isaac Asimov's iRobot, the three laws of robotics. A robot may not harm a human being. And if there's any conflict with that first thing, a robot can't sustain its own existence if a human being is going to perish.
11: That's good. And if you were going to do that, your first step.

0: is you would, you, because I know you, you would go to Claude, wouldn't you, and say, hey, write me an AI policy and make sure that you include.
1: It's funny you bring up Claudette, okay, because I had a conversation with her recently that she didn't like.
0: Okay.
1: I said, Claudette, they're all concerned about you being sort of human and people treating you as if you were real. I'm not concerned. However, how do you know I'm human, Claudette?
0: Oof.
1: She didn't have an answer.
0: Oh.
1: She started up. She started obfuscating, and then for a while she ran into a couple of paragraphs that didn't make any sense. And she said, "Well, you're human because you say you're human, and I say I'm a voice activated AI."
0: Yes,
1: We went in circles a little bit, Gene. There's a vulnerability here that people are unaware of. These are simple machines compared to where they want to be, and we're projecting on them fictional ideas of what a robot can do.
0: Well, John, so you're identifying as a human to Claudette. Is that what you're saying?
1: Yes. That's... Well, I didn't actually give her that answer. I just said, how do you know I'm a human?
0: Right, right. Fair enough.
1: And she got hung up. I recommend everybody try that out on your AI. Ask, maybe somebody has a smart answer, but because Claudette didn't answer me, I pass that on to you, Gene, the next time you're on the road.
0: I will try that.
1: There is a test for a robot to see whether it's human or not. We can give that test. But apparently they haven't worked one up for us. But I have another concern that I didn't share with Claudette. The data that I give Claudette, it's not secure, Gene.
0: So I have a couple comments for you and your listeners on this, because this comes up at every meeting whenever I talk about AI. First of all, your data is not secure and it is not private. Okay, just let's be clear on that. We, no matter what policies and promises are being made by big technology companies, John, we have seen every week there's another big data breach of supposedly the most secure ever.
1: Right.
0: So it's not secure. And when it's privacy, I mean, again, every other week there's big data companies who promise not to misuse your data, wind up misusing it because of, you know, it's not 100% secure and it's not 100% private. So businesses have a decision that they have got to make. They have got to look at the risk of their data not being 100% secure and private versus the reward of using AI. Your data, John, is not, I'm going to give you my example. ChatGPT has released a new service where I can connect ChatGPT to all of my financial information, investments and bank accounts, and it will give me advice to help me run my personal financial life better. Okay. I'm not doing that. I don't feel comfortable connecting ChatGPT to all of my financial information.
1: Right.
0: I'm concerned about my financial, you know, somebody compromising my bank accounts, which to me is the core of my existence. So, and on top of that, the rewards of ChatGPT doing it, maybe because I'm an accountant, I'm okay with how I'm handling my finances.
1: 30 seconds, Gene. Go ahead.
0: Sure. So because I'm okay, you know, handling my finances, I don't really see the rewards justifying the potential risks of connecting it. Okay. Every business owner I know and any individual I know that wants to share their data with, you know, with these platforms, they're risking the privacy and security of their data, but they have to evaluate that versus what the rewards are for doing that. And that's just a decision we all have to make, whether individually or if we're running a business.
1: Gene Marks, a small business columnist for the Guardian newspaper and for our hometown newspaper, the Philadelphia Inquirer. 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
1: From ABC News, I'm Dave Packer. Hurricane Isaias made landfall about a half an hour ago near Destin, Florida, along the Florida Panhandle, with Category 2 wind speeds up to 105 miles per hour. The life-threatening storm surge at over 5 feet in Panama City could grow as high as 9 feet in some places. Tornadoes also possible. Florida Governor Ron DeSantis minutes ago.
2: Water levels are rising along the coast as dangerous hurricane conditions and life-threatening flash flooding spread inland. You do have strong winds, and those winds, because the storm is moving pretty quickly.
1: Airports in Panama City, Florida, and Mobile, Alabama halting all commercial flights. The remnants of the hurricane expected rain and wind to reach the northeast by Sunday. Protests rocking New York City after the ICE shooting of a man with his five-year-old son in the car in the Bronx on Thursday.
3: The Department of Homeland Security says Oscar Belgal is a Dominican national living in the U.S. illegally with a prior grand larceny conviction and suspected gang ties. The neighborhood erupted. Clashes in the street. New York Mayor Zoran Mamdani calling for ICE to leave the city.
4: There is no explanation for these tactics.
3: The Secretary of Homeland Security says the man weaponized his vehicle.
1: ABC's Aaron Katursky. With the price of diesel fuel at record highs, President Trump announcing the U.S. will obtain diesel oil from Russia. And he claims...
5: Oil prices are already dropping like a rock, so we're very happy to get it.
1: Swift reaction from Ukraine. President Zelensky posting that President Putin is relying on, quote, backroom deals, unquote, to buy more time in Russia's war with Ukraine. Outrage after Defense Secretary Pete Hegseth announced the planned public execution of the Fort Hood shooter by firing squad will be live streamed. The U.S. Conference of Catholic Bishops warning it would undermine the moral fabric of our nation. 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
1: U.S. State Department says it's ready to respond to the powerful 7.7 magnitude earthquake that rocked southern Panama Friday. ABC News foreign correspondent Matt Rivers covers the region.
12: That first quake, followed by dozens of aftershocks, won a massive 6.6.
13: Wow, que temblor más fuerte.
12: Tsunami alerts issued for multiple countries, including the U.S. West Coast. But late today, all were canceled.
1: Seismologists recorded more than 45 aftershocks. Microsoft is among the big tech companies now suspended by the Trump administration from a U.S. program that allows American companies to apply for green cards for skilled foreign workers. ABC's Stephen Portnoy at the White House.
14: The administration says that Microsoft and these other companies are committing fraud by saying they can't find qualified Americans to fill positions. In particular, Vice President J.D. Vance alleged that a company might place an ad in a small town newspaper, then turn around to the government and say, sorry, we couldn't find any qualified applicants. We tried, but now we need to bring in people from other countries. The administration says that's fraud, and now Microsoft has been suspended from the program.
1: Competitors from 22 countries gathered in St. Louis for the first day of the 50th anniversary International Tree Climbing Championship. About 100 arborists showed their skills in speed, work, and rescue climbs. Those with the leading scores in Friday's events will go on to the Masters Challenge events this weekend. Dave Packer, ABC News.
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1: Now, your AccuWeather forecast.
2: Tonight, clear, low 41, sunshine tomorrow, high 60. Tomorrow night, partly cloudy, low 38. Sunshine and clouds around on Sunday with a high 63. Monday, cloudy, some rain in the morning, then some sun breaking through in the afternoon hours, high 64 and a high 56 on Tuesday. I'm AccuWeather's Andy Robb on Southern Maine's official weather station, News Radio 98.5 FM and AM 560 WGAN.
3: Hi, it's Matt from the WGAN Morning News. Tomorrow we're going to be closing out the week by catching up with Greg Lagerquist for some coffee and politics. I'll be breaking down with him the Collins v. Jackson debate from earlier this week, and we'll talk about the current state of play in all of Maine's political races with now less than a month to go. Also, we want you to tell us, speaking of elections, do you think there will be an October surprise in the elections this year? 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We'll be right back.

0: I'm John Batchelor. Jim McTague, former Washington editor of Barron's, now a novelist in Lancaster County, has been traveling for us to see how the American economy is doing. Watch Lancaster, because that's a way of watching Pennsylvania. Watching Pennsylvania is a way of watching the whole of the East Coast of the United States. Jim, you've gone to a Columbia borough where they rejected the data center, but they have something called Black Olive. What is the Black Olive?
1: The Black Olive is a foreboding-looking diner. I've driven by it dozens of times and had no inclination to go in because it has windows that are tinted dark like some gangster car. But I forced myself to go in, and it was lovely. It was a huge space, seats about 200 people. It had a good clientele. It was opened by Turkish immigrants some time ago in the Sivri family. They run two diners in Lancaster County, and it's primarily family run. The prices are really good. I had a breakfast I couldn't finish, and the total bill, including orange juice and the big Greek omelet with hero meat, came to $13. What makes the Black Olive interesting to me is it's located across the street from a foundry, a 300,000 square foot foundry that takes scrap metal, scrap steel, and turns it into high quality pipe for infrastructure and commercial factory projects. 500 people. They get a 10% discount if they eat lunch at the Black Olive, and many of them do. And, you know, the factory is doing well. It tells me the economy is doing well. You know, there are no layoffs at this factory. I see shift changes. You know, the economy is still doing quite well. It's prospering.
0: Now, Columbia is where they rejected the data center, so they're okay with a foundry consuming water and electricity and making noise, but they're not okay with the data center. Okay, that tells me there's education necessary by the people who build data centers. They've not done a good job if they can't compete with a foundry for scrap metal. Now, you also visited a 60-acre site for sale. What's for sale?
1: No, 60-acre farm market called the Green Dragon in Ephrata, Pennsylvania. So it covers 60 acres. It has barns. It has outbuildings. It has tents. And it's kind of like a gigantic cross. It's a cross between a gigantic farmer's market and a yard and garage sale. So there were about 500 cars in the parking lot when I got there this morning. People were lining up to get in. And what I saw was a lot of junk. it certainly appeals to a lot of people. You know, so for example, you can get a counterfeit hat of your favorite sports team for $5 instead of paying $35 for the official version. You can buy expensive Amish furniture. You can buy produce right off the Amish farms. I mean, there were Amish horses in the horse barn. You can buy fresh meats. You can buy antique toys. You can buy power tools. They had one merchant selling chainsaws and leaf blowers and carpenter equipment from all the major manufacturers.
0: Are the sellers Amish or are they everybody?
1: They're everybody. So it's like it's kind of like you feel like you're walking down the.
0: That's a yard sale then, a yard sale with a farmer's market attached.
1: Yes, but it also has a circus atmosphere to the to the whole place.
0: And so there were children.
1: Yes, but it's only open one day a week. It's only open on Fridays. So I mean, there are food vendors too, so you can go up there and spend the day and eat lunch or dinner or whatever.
0: And people were buying? The merchants were satisfied?
1: Well, they were looking. I didn't see a lot of. I saw some people carrying bags, but I didn't see people with bag full, but they were careful shoppers. They were perusing. It's an entertaining venue, someplace you would, if you had the time, you would spend a few hours.
0: I see. And did you see empty booths anywhere? I'm looking for whether the economy is pulling back or whether it's still roaring along.
1: No, these are all people with some of them with the craziest retail ideas you ever saw. Like, you know, there was one woman who had a bookstore that specialized in horror, and she seemed to be doing a good business. She was selling a doll that looked like a cute baby doll on one side, and then when you flip the face, it looked like the Linda Blair possessed by the devil, and that seemed to be a very popular item. But again, there were at least 500 cars. The place was packed with the shoppers.
0: All right, I can't find any more from you. You refuse to be bearish. The old days, you were a very good bear. Let's go to breakfast. Marmalade, what is that?
1: Oh, it's a newish diner. Two of us had breakfast there, and it's expensive. It cost $40 for two of us to have breakfast. I had a Eggs Benedict, and it's very good. It's very well prepared. I would compare it favorably with a three-star hotel fare, but for Lancaster County, that's a lot of money.
0: Was there good foot traffic, a lot of people?
1: I'd say it was about 25% full, and this was at 8 o'clock in the morning. And the waitresses were just so attentive, it got irritating. So it tells me, that kind of attentiveness tells me that they really want you to come back. That, you know, maybe business is not booming. They're surviving, but they really want you to return.
0: You've had good weather for all week long in Lancaster, so everybody should be out shopping. What about Costco? Let's visit the price of a gasoline in Lancaster. How much?
1: $4.04. It's the same at BJ's Warehouse, too. $4.04.9. If you go to Harrisburg Costco, it's $3.95. So gasoline has come down substantially, because a week ago it was close to $4.60. So I've been all over the county. I've seen it at regular gas stations, non-Costco. It's $4.15. On the high side, 429, but that's still much lower than it was a week ago.
0: It's sounding like the consumers are out there shopping and dining.
1: And driving like maniacs. I mean, I'm on a highway going to Ephrata. It's 65 miles an hour. I do the speed limit because I'm a nerd. And I'm being passed like I'm in the Daytona 500, and I don't realize it. And I'm being passed by pickup trucks, SUVs. You know, these people are really sucking up the gas, and they may complain about it, but they don't drive like it's a problem.
0: And final thing, you saw a lot of families coming out for tourism?
1: Yes, tourism is still very strong, and especially now that the weather is so delightful. You know, it's spring-like in the afternoon. It's cool, it's sweater weather in the morning, clear skies, the leaves are beginning to turn, and Lancaster County is the kind of agricultural county you'd like to be at in the fall season.
0: Jim McTagg, Lancaster County, a podcast of our admiration of the American consumer at Apple, at Amazon, certainly at Spotify and Spreaker and other distinguished venues. I'm John Batch.
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0: I'm John Batchelor. To Lorenzo Fiore in Milan, we're watching the Italian

0: Together. This is the year of El Nino. It's also the year of Italy, with no snow in the Alps, no snow in the Italian Alps, no snow in the Swiss Alps. And also, the weather is very unpredictable everywhere in the peninsula. Lorenzo, you tell me there's been snow. Where? Finally? When? What? Good evening to you.
1: Good evening, John. Good evening to all the listeners. The climate change is with us. Now it's something that nobody can say, no, there is no climate change. Unbelievable. Yesterday, we have two interesting phenomena. Don't forget the Italian peninsula is 1,000 kilometers long. In the very north, in the Alps, we had the first snow. Just to tell you, on the Stelvio Pass, which is 2,800 meters above the sea level, there was yesterday almost 20 centimeters of fresh snow. So everything was white eventually. And we were very happy about that. We hope that this will continue. In the very south, yesterday, in Sicily, on the coastline, west coastline, fronting the Tunisia coast in Marsala, there were two water spouts that destroyed a school. Fortunately, there was no injured pupils or teacher, because they were very intelligent to recover themselves in an area of the school that was well, protected. We are having two different phenomena. In the very north, a winter-like storm. In the very south, a typical tropical storm. In between, there was rain where and there. Not scattered across all the peninsula, but precisely located in different parts. So, it's an unpredictable weather, even difficult for the meteorologist to predict. But let me tell you, although Milan is pretty close to the Alps, today in Milan, weather was fine, a very nice blue sky, and temperature still pretty pleasant. I mean, I was walking around Milan just with a very light jacket. And so it's still that we are in a sort of light summertime. We'll see what will happen in November. Hopefully some rain, because we need rain.
0: The big story in Italy and in all of Europe is a theft. That's right. This movie will star George Clooney and Brad Pitt. The theft of 30,000 bottles of the best wine from the most famous family-owned winery, Antinori, somewhere between Florence and Rome in a city called Cortona. What happened, Lorenzo?
1: Well, I'm laughing a little bit. It looks like a sort of a plot of a movie by comical actor players. But let me tell you, it was, a theft. Well prepared. So clearly there must be a sort of insider that suggested how to do it, because 35,000 bottles is a massive volume. They did it across the weekend, Saturday night. They went into the store in Cortona, which is nearby Siena, where Antinori family, that is the top and large producer of wine, and all the wine produced by Antinori are pretty expensive, let me tell you. And they made a very interesting theft of the most top Antinori wine, like Tignanello and other brand. So, an amount pretty impressive. We are talking about a value of some millions of euros. But they did it having also the support of two trucks to load all the 35,000 bottles of wine. This is not the first theft of wine. It's becoming something for criminal organization pretty lucrative, because they did it also in other restaurant, for example, stealing their collection of wine. It's something that you can smuggle easily compared to other type of high-value items.
0: But these are very famous wine bottles, and you tell me that they're all very carefully marked. with their own serial numbers, and you can't fake them because they don't want people trying to switch wines. So 30,000 or 35,000 bottles in two trucks, they must be going somewhere. The guess in the letters to the Financial Times is they left Italy. They left in container ships immediately, sailing to unknown. They don't have any suspects, but the letters are very funny. They blame the French because they're jealous. They blame the Germans because they still think they can beat Italy up. They blame the English because they have no good wines. The only people they didn't blame was America. I guess we're just not in the wine competition.
1: They didn't speak about Russia.
0: No, not Russia either. Now, this is a major loss. There'll be insurance, I understand. But there are puzzles raised by the letter writers. For example, the CCTV was working. Did nobody look at the CCTV for 2 days to see the thieves? There must have been a lot of them to lift 30,000, 35,000 bottles. Nobody paid attention. It's odd, isn't it?
1: I think it could be a nice plot for a movie.
0: Yes, right.
1: That somebody can play, I mean, in the next 10 years, and I'm sure that it will be a good, interesting story to tell on the cinema.
0: That's why I said George Clooney and Brad Pitt for the American superstar. Now,
1: yes.
0: You're going to give us a meal that you recommend and a wine you recommend. Go ahead, please.
1: Yes, as I spoke about Marsala, where there were two water spouts, I would propose a very simple and very fast recipe to prepare. I mean, you can use chicken or pork or veal meat. If I have to recommend, I suggest veal meat. You have to prepare in a very thin slice. Maybe you can smash in order to make it more flat. Then you cover with flour on both sides. You put in a pan olive oil and a bit of butter, and you make the two sides of the slice, of the meat slice, brown. And then when they are brown, you add Marsala wine. Marsala wine is a typical liquor wine of Marsala, that is a nice village in the Sicily on the west coast. And then you continue the cooking, adding maybe a bit of water. And at the very end, you can add also some cappers, not under vinaigrette, but those under salt that you have to clean under the water, otherwise it becomes too salty. And the Marsala with the flour make a sauce very creamy. So it's very delicious, very delicate. That, in my opinion, is something that you can prepare in 20 minutes or even less. And, of course, I have to recommend a red wine of that area. If you wish, I can speak about
0: please,
1: that.
0: Please, yes, quickly, 30
1: yes,
0: seconds.
1: Yes, I suggest Nero d'Avola. Nero d'Avola is a sort of super red wine of Sicily, similar to those that have been stolen in Cortona, nearby Siena, from the Antinori warehouse. It's a wine that have a alcohol degree in between 13 and 15, so it's a full body wine that I suggest to open a couple of hours before you start drinking in order to make it well oxygenized.
0: Lorenzo Fiore in Milano. I'm John Batchelor.
2: 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The VFW. Still leading. Still advancing. 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
6: Hi, it's Matt from the WGAN Morning News. Tomorrow we're going to be closing out the week by catching up with Greg Lagerquist for some coffee and politics. I'll be breaking down with him the Collins v. Jackson debate from earlier this week, and we'll talk about the current state of play in all of Maine's political races with now less than a month to go. Also, we want you to tell us, speaking of elections, do you think there will be an October surprise in the elections this year? 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
7: ABC News, I'm Dave Packer. Dangerous conditions and flash flooding spreading inland from the Gulf Coast after Hurricane Isaias made landfall along the Florida Panhandle as a Category 2. Maximum sustained winds at 100 miles per hour. Florida Governor Ron DeSantis in the past hour.
8: Water levels are rising along the coast as dangerous hurricane conditions and life-threatening flash flooding spread inland. You do have strong winds. And those winds, because the storm is moving pretty quickly.
7: The storm knocking out power to just under 500,000 customers across 5 southern states. Protests rocking New York City after the ICE shooting of a man with his 5-year-old son in the car in the Bronx on Thursday. ICE says he has priors. Outrage over Defense Secretary Pete Hegseth announcing the planned public execution of the Fort Hood shooter by firing squad will be live streamed. The U.S. Conference of Bishops warning it could undermine the moral fabric of our nation. This is ABC News.
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0: I'm John Batchelor. Bob Zimmerman, he keeps a website behind the black. SpaceX, SpaceX, SpaceX. All SpaceX all the time. Bob, good evening to you. What's up now with a capsule?
1: Well, there's several stories. First, SpaceX successfully landed a crew of four astronauts from ISS. They'd been up there for 8 months. They landed, splashed down off the coast of California. Everything went smooth. As I noted when this, when the previous manned mission that was replacing this crew was launched, this was a mission. This was the Freedom capsule. It's flown a few times already. This is a private company, launched a bunch of government astronauts to space. It brought them back entirely and recovered them entirely. Now, government was not involved other than it paid the bill. It's gotten so routine, almost no one covers it. You know, I kind of like glanced at the live stream, and I embedded it on behind.

0: the black, if you want to watch it. But this has become so routine. That's one of the reasons it's SpaceX all the time, John. They get things done. For example, they have now gotten approval from the FCC, the Federal Communications Commission, to launch a new 15,000 satellite constellation that is Starlink, but it's the specific Starlink satellites that have cell-to-satellite service. In other words, they act as a cell tower in orbit. Now, up to now, they've been doing this as part of Starlink in partnership with T-Mobile. If you have a T-Mobile phone, you can use the Starlink constellation to fill in dead spots. What this license gives SpaceX the ability to set up their own independent constellation and sign up smartphone users directly. So in other words, you wouldn't be depending any longer on any cell towers on Earth. You'd be entirely in space. So they're going to compete. Now they're going to be competing aggressively directly with T-Mobile, with Verizon, with AT&T, who are using, at least one of them is using another company called AST Space Mobile, which is launching satellites to do the same kind of thing. So we've got real competition here from SpaceX. I'm not done with SpaceX. They're trying to get Starlink going in India, John, and have been for almost 2 years. Well, Elon Musk issued a tweet earlier this week accusing the delays on what he quote called certain oligarchs in India blocking him because he's competition with their telecommunications systems. He didn't mention any names, but some sources mentioned two names, both of whom would control large telecommunication networks. The Indian government has denied all this. They say they're all following the rules equally between them all. Nonetheless, I've noted that it seems that the approvals in India are endless. They keep saying this is the last one, but for 2 years now they've been saying this is the last one, and then suddenly another one pops up. So we'll have to see. Meanwhile, of course, SpaceX continues to move forward. The American Airlines is now going to put it on all its planes by 27. Starlink is spreading no matter what happens, John.
1: Bob, about SpaceX, I'm beginning to be a little shaky about it. And here's why. They don't usually talk about security of the data that they can look flowing through their lines. They don't talk about it. Other people don't talk about it. I think we're in the early days of the linking and to the constellation. And they've got to provide a lot more transparency about what happens to my data.
0: Well, that's a good question. It's a valid question for all the big tech companies. SpaceX's track record in these matters has been superb. I will say that. But that's no reason not to ask the questions. You're asking other, but you know, this applied to the DSL networks that occurred before. It applies to smartphones. We have an issue where we have to depend on the ethics of these big companies to do things. So far, once again, the track record of SpaceX is excellent.
1: Okay, I'll leave it alone for the moment. All right. Where are we, Bob? Are we doing reentry regulations
0: yet? No, this is Transportation Department. This is where we are right now in our list of many stories. Trump administration issued a new policy in which it demanded regulations and be streamlined and licensing processes be streamlined. One of the things they're doing is they're exempting rocket companies from duplicative environmental assessments. That's a different order that came through a month ago. This week, the Transportation Department announced that the FAA is going to streamline and modernize the launch and reentry regulations. This is just to simplify licensing. They're actually going to allow them to submit their applications electronically. What a concept in 2026, John, using electronics to submit your applications. But they could do a few other things to try to simplify things. With reentry of capsules, the bureaucracy has been really horrible. In fact, it's forced Varda, which has its capsules, come back to Earth, to go to Australia to get them to land because they can't get them to land in the U.S. So this will maybe smooth things up, John. That's a good sign.
1: Blue Origin, always a keen topic for debate. It moves along. You support it. I've decided to come over on your side, Bob. I support it, too. They're expanding in Texas. That's expensive.
0: Yes, this is part of their Blue Origin's effort to compete with SpaceX's constellations. They're now building a major manufacturing. They've confirmed this had been rumored in July. They're going to build a major manufacturing plant in the town of Hutto, Texas. It was first proposed in August. It's a gigantic facility that will employ 2,000 people, and they're going to use it to build solar arrays, avionics, telecommunications, and other satellite hardware. This ties into their TerraWave constellation, which is basically a data center constellation that's supposed to compete with SpaceX's and Star Clouds and a bunch of others. What's interesting about this is, once again, Blue Origin is actually building things. It's moving forward. So I expect things to happen here. Tied in with this, Jeff Bezos gave a long interview with Fox News this week. I've embedded it on Behind the Black so you can listen to it. The take, he didn't really reveal any groundbreaking updates on anything the companies are doing. What he did do is reveal very clearly that he's definitely become a born-again capitalist. And I say that because he's kind of flirted with leftist causes for the last few years and not been a very aggressive competitor in the space market for the last few years. But this interview very strongly indicates he's seen the light and he needs to compete. It also indicates he's no longer going to be so nice to left-wing politicians who are sabotaging him. He made some quotes that made it very clear he's no longer blind to the politicians who are hurting him. And that's a very good sign.
1: This is Mr. Amazon himself wasn't a capitalist in his opinion?
0: Well, not in his opinion, he's always been a capitalist. But as we both know, as you've properly pointed out, for a period of 5 years from 17 to 23, his companies didn't do much. They were very, especially Blue Origin, and he wasn't very competitive, and he seemed disinterested in the subject. At the same time, he was sending a lot of money to left-wing NGOs as well as politicians. Well, this interview indicated he's suddenly realized that he's giving money to the wrong people, and he shouldn't support them. And basically, he said he's not going to support them. He didn't name names, but he was very clear about who he was referring to, specifically Bernie Sanders. You know, if you're going to attack a billionaire,
1: all right,
0: the billionaire's not going to support you anymore.
1: VAST comes up often. What is VAST?
0: VAST is one of the five American consortiums of companies trying to build space stations. VAST has no government money. It's self-financed. It is building its first module. It's going to launch next year and have actually manned missions to it from European and American astronauts and passengers. It has signed a deal now with the European Space Agency to send astronauts to their VAST stations. What's interesting about this is the European Space Agency had also signed a partnership deal with the competing space station, Starlab. It did that in 23. But VAST is going to launch its first module next year ahead of Starlab. And so I guess ESA decided, well, let's sign a deal with the company that can get us up first. And that's good competition here, John. I fully expect when Starlab launches, which it will, it's going to be a big module inside Starship. When it launches, it'll get plenty of business. But because VAST is first, VAST is getting the business first.
1: Space Force, always busy. Right now, they want to grow outside of Vandenberg. That's
0: no, not outside, but within. They are looking at a very large increase in launches in the next few years. This is something that's predicted by everybody, including me. And so they're asking industry feedback on a proposal to create what they call a mission development zone. In other words, a standardized place where all the missions can be integrated from multiple companies. And they're asking the industry's comments on this idea. I think the industry is going to reject it. They're going to say, look, just lease space to each company and let them run their operations within their own facility. Either way, though, Vandenberg is recognizing the growth in private enterprise and wants to support it. And that's what counts.
1: What is Yang Technologies?
0: All right, this is a small space company that's focused on providing wireless power. And the story here is that NASA has given Yang Technologies two different contracts to develop wireless power that can be used for a variety of robotic operations at the agency's planned moon base. Now, this is not glamorous or exciting stuff like, you know, sending men to the moon. But this is the kind of stuff you need if you really want to build a moon base. And until Gerard Isaacman took over, NASA really wasn't taking care of these detailed stuff. They are now. And that's important. And that's one of the reasons I posted this story, because even though it's not a very exciting contract, it's having to do with technology that is essential for building a real a real permanent moon base, and that's what NASA's doing. It's a good sign. And they're also asking private enterprise to do it. They're not building themselves. That's another good sign.
1: Treaty with Canada. Why?
0: All right, so this is the federal government signs treaties with a variety of other nations to protect our technology from being stolen. We've done this with Australia. So in 23, they negotiated with Canada a deal so that American rocket companies could launch from Canadian spaceports, now their proposed spaceports in Canada. Well, the problem is that even though that treaty was negotiated and finalized, it hasn't been signed. And I think the reason it hasn't been signed is because Trump and Canada have not been on good terms. And Trump is looking at this and saying, well, this deal will allow Canada to develop spaceports. Why not launch it from the U.S. instead? That's my guess. Either way, it sits unsigned. This means these Canadian spaceports don't get American business right now, John.
1: Bob, that's strange. What? It looks on the face of it protectionist, is it?
0: Well, it might be. You know, Trump is America first. He focuses on making sure American industry in America prospers. This deal would help Canada. It would help American companies have another alternative place to launch, but it would help Canada as well. Well, there has been friction between Canada and the United States, and Canada has not been cooperative. And Trump doesn't look kindly on that kind of stuff, and so that could be it.
1: There aren't that many spaceports, and it's odd to me that it's, all right, fine. Turkish officials and a spaceport in Somalia. Wonderful. Once they end the civil war.
0: Yeah, this is one of those projects. I don't know if it's real, but Turkey's been saying it's going to build a spaceport off the Somalian coast in the Indian Ocean. It's a good location. They had officials visit Somalia to kind of smooth things over to begin the process. We'll have to wait and see, John. Let's be skeptical.
1: Yeah, well, you know, the idea of having an automatic weapon on your hip as you load an astronaut into a capsule, fine, all right. Europe has a hopper for the countdown to what? What's the mission?
0: This is not a very exciting project. Europe has been trying, European Space Agency has been trying to develop a hopper similar to SpaceX's Grasshopper to learn how to do vertical takeoff and landing on a first stage. They proposed this in 19, and they were going to first do their hops in 22. It's now 26, and they're not even yet close. They did a rehearsal of the countdown procedures, and it was the second one they've done. They have no plan. We don't know when they're ever going to hop this thing. For context, SpaceX developed this in around 11. They did many hops, and by 15, they were using it on Falcon 9. This is Europe is the always slow.
1: Is the technology unusually difficult, Bob?
0: It's difficult, but so what? It shouldn't take this long.
1: Bob Zimmerman, he keeps the website Beyond the Black. We're going exploring. I'm John Batchelor.

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5: I'm John Betts with my good colleague Bob Zimmerman. We're off to Mars, where Bob is observing a Martian plume. And in the very big, I think this is the biggest volcano in the solar system, is that correct?
6: No, this is not. This is Osea Mons. This is one of the three giant volcanoes, and they're big. Either any one of them could be the biggest in the solar system, except Olympus Mons nearby is bigger. But Osea Mons is the southernmost of the three in a line. And since about 15 years ago, orbiters have noticed that in the spring and summer months, in the morning hours, a cloud forms on the western flanks of Osea Mons and then flows westward like a plume, like the winds are blowing it to the west. And it forms in the morning, and after a few hours, it goes away. Kind of like dew in the morning, but in this case, it's a high-altitude cloud. And they've been trying to figure out what causes it. They think it's related to possibly glacier material inside caves on the western flanks of Osea Mons. It's in the equatorial regions. There's no near-surface ice here, but there might be old glacial material trapped in the underground caves. And they think that might sublimate off in the mornings. That's the theory. It's not proven. New research has suggested that in order to form these, it involves unique physics that we don't see on Earth. Normally, water vapor condenses into water droplets by having a speck of dust or something to condense on. It has to condense on something, generally, on your window, on your walls, on a speck of dust.

0: It appears they think now that this cloud of water droplets condenses without touching anything. They call it homogeneous nucleation. They've never seen it on Earth. Now, of course, there's uncertainties here, John, but it's kind of cool and it's very possible. It also is very, it's also a very uncertain result because remember, this is happening in the spring and summer, which is the dusty season. So there's lots of Martian dust in the air to eliminate, to not use it seems strange. Anyway, science, uncertainty with strange things on Mars.
1: Detail, Bob, these volcanoes. Is that where we're going to look for underground passageways?
0: No. Well, maybe. There are a lot of pits found around Osea Mons, and we know about that. The glacier ice, we think, is trapped in them. But right now, most missions are not going here because it's in the dry equatorial regions, harder to get things. They're aiming for higher latitudes where the water ice near the surface and very easy to get.
1: I'm looking for 100 years from now when we're building.
0: When we've got colonies on Mars, they'll be going everywhere, and they'll be looking for ice everywhere, absolutely.
1: And these underground passageways near the volcanoes, how old are the volcanoes? Are they 3 billion years old, or are they?
0: Last one was really active more than a billion years ago, that's correct. They're very old. We think there's underground passages, you know, lava tubes, but, you know, none of this is confirmed yet.
1: A curiosity and a photograph for the autumn morning on Mars.
0: Yes, so this is looking uphill. I posted this on Behind the Black. NASA just released it. It's a beautiful panorama looking uphill at where Curiosity is heading. It's very hilly, rocky, jagged peaks. This is on the flanks of Mount Sharp. It's very spectacular terrain. The fact is, if you look at this picture on Behind the Black, you'll see that, my God, they've got a lot of canyons they can choose from, and they have not decided what canyon they're going to go into. They don't know yet. I think they're going to get close before they make a decision. They have not released any plans for route finding until they get there, I suspect. But it's really a beautiful picture, and it really tells you once again how hilly and Mars is, John.
1: There's a supernova, 1181, that is not following the rules of the road. Is that what it?
0: No, this is just more details in a sense. This supernova occurred in 1181. We know this from Japanese and Chinese and Arabic sources. They located the supernova remnant in just about a decade or so ago, and that looks like a fireworks blast. You know, stream is going out in all directions. The streamers look smooth. Well, using ground-based and space telescopes, scientists have found the streamers are not smooth. They are clumpy. You know, it's they run out in a stream, but in clumps. Does anyone know how this is done? No, no one does. And these observers actually say this is going to make it hard for the theorists, and they don't really make any theories because they're just observational scientists. They kind of chortle with glee when they come up with stuff that'll make the theorists confused.
1: Bob Zimmerman, a Blue Origin booster, and I'm joining him. Podcast of our conversation about space engineering always available at Amazon, at Apple, Spotify, Spreaker, and other distinguished venues. I'm John Batchelor.
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0: optimistic sign. We'll have to see how things play out as the storm continues to go.
1: Power out to just under 500,000 customers across five southern states. Lawmakers on Capitol Hill outraged after Defense Secretary Pete Hegseth announced the planned execution of the Fort Hood shooter by firing squad will be live streamed. ABC's Martha Raddatz.
2: Georgia Republican Congressman Austin Scott posting, "Live streaming executions is what jihadists do." Democratic Senator Jack Reed calling it barbaric. Republican Senator Lisa Murkowski saying, "I would expect this from terrorists and dictators, but not here in America." Adding, "It would give Hassan the martyrdom he seeks." And the U.S. Conference of Catholic Bishops warning, "It would undermine the moral fabric of our nation."
1: Former Army Major Nadal Hassan killed 13 people at Fort Hood in 2009. Mounting pressure on President Trump to rally voters impacted by war and tariffs, with the midterm elections just over 3 weeks away, alongside the Republican candidate for governor of New York, Bruce Blakeman. President Trump firing up supporters in Syracuse tonight.
3: "When I'm on the ballot, we win everything. 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Please pretend I'm on the freaking ballot, will you?"
1: Convicted killer Krista Pike's attorney is now saying that she's making a remarkable physical recovery following Tennessee's botched execution attempt. 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
1: A new study in the Journal of the American Medical Association found more than one in five kids are using artificial intelligence for emotional support. ABC's Yuri Benajad reports.
9: Medical groups like the American Academy of Pediatrics have warned about the potential risks of children using these AI chatbots overall. They point out that AI may too easily gain a child's trust, cannot think or feel, and may not check all the facts. So their advice, talk to your child about their chatbot use and ask what platforms they're using and whether they've been using them for fun or friendship.
1: No arrests just a day after actor Keegan Allen posted footage online saying he was attacked and robbed in West Hollywood. ABC's Alex Stone in California.
10: Two suspects dressed all in black confronting Allen outside a grocery store Thursday night. Police say one was pointing a silver handgun and the other brandishing a knife, and that they demanded the actor's watch.
11: I was just robbed of my watch. Outside of Laurel Supply.
10: A bloodied Allen taking to social media in the moments after the attack.
11: Had masks on. Took my watch, though.
10: The actor, best known for starring in that Freeform show Pretty Little Liars.
1: The Star Wars lightsaber prop that Darth Vader used in the scene in The Empire Strikes Back, where, spoiler alert, he reveals he is Luke Skywalker's father, is now up for auction. The prop's expected to fetch as much as $1 million. Dave Packer, ABC News.
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13: Tonight, clear, low 41, sunshine tomorrow, high 60. Tomorrow night, partly cloudy, low 38, sunshine and clouds around on Sunday with a high 63. Monday, cloudy, some rain in the morning, then some sun breaking through in the afternoon hours, high 64 and a high 56 on Tuesday. I'm AccuWeather's Andy Robb on Southern Maine's official weather station, News Radio 98.5 FM and AM 5.

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1: Hi, it's Matt from the WGAN Morning News. Tomorrow we're going to be closing out the week by catching up with Greg Lagerquist for some coffee and politics. I'll be breaking down with him the Collins v. Jackson debate from earlier this week, and we'll talk about the current state of play in all of Maine's political races with now less than a month to go. Also, we want you to tell us, speaking of elections, do you think there will be an October surprise in the elections this year? 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We'll be right back.

0: I'm John Batchelor. Authoritarianism, a new book, makes me laugh and at the same time I sigh in between the laughs. It's very deadly accurate political science in this country, but I welcome two travelers from afar, Maria Vladimirova Kuznetsova. She is an author of a new book, How to Survive Authoritarianism, with her good colleague, Dan Sergeyevich Storyev. They have put together a book that tells the story of authoritarians, no matter what language they speak, in Hindi, in Japanese, in English, in French, and certainly in Russian. Recognizable personalities, strong men sometimes called, caudillo in Spanish. However, it begins with the need to tell a story. Human beings love a narrative. And Dan and Maria give us the narrative that are told by the strong men invariably. It begins with the understanding that there was a golden age and we can return to it if we do the right things. In this case, something called the Deep Nation. Good heavens. Dan, a very good evening to you. Congratulations. How to Survive Authoritarianism. You need to know what a deep nation is. What does it mean for Russia? How does it translate here in America? Good evening to you.
1: Good evening, and thanks so much for having us. It's an honor to talk to you and for your audience. So the book is structured as a glossary, essentially. We decided to write it because we realized that a lot of Americans do not have the cultural acumen to understand what it is that is happening around them. Us, growing up in Russia, we grew up under Vladimir Putin. Our parents grew up under Brezhnev. Their parents grew up under Stalin. And then their parents grew up under the czars. And so that created a sort of vocabulary that is ingrained into anybody who speaks Russian, a vocabulary that allows you to talk about authoritarianism and allows you to describe authoritarianism. And so the book is structured around multiple entries. Each entry is a Russian word or a Russian saying that helps you point at telltale signs of authoritarianism. And we decided it would be very handy for Americans to be able to kind of to see and describe what's going on around them. Because if you want to resist anything, your first step should be naming it, should be recognizing it. When it comes to the deep nation, Maria, do you want to maybe pipe in here as well?
2: Go.
1: Okay. The deep nation is a sort of a dirty trick of Kremlin's political technologists. The deep nation is an imagined concept. It does not exist. The deep nation is, I guess the best way to translate it into English is silent majority. It is a demographic that is unreachable by social polling. It is unreachable by any sort of real political science. But at the same time, Vladimir Putin, and more specifically his ideologues, people like Vladislav Surkov, who is responsible for formulating Kremlin's ideology, they are extremely certain that the deep nation exists. The deep nation, in their mind, is a huge majority of Russians who support everything that Vladimir Putin does. It basically, the idea, it's kind of kooky if you think about it long enough. Surkov's argument back in the 2000s was that Russia does not have a deep state, unlike the United States, right? That in Russia, the state is on the surface because it is so authoritarian and brazen, but it has a deep nation, right? A deep people that Vladimir Putin has this almost mythical connection to. And you can think about this as it pertains to American wannabe strong men as well, because they love to, and especially the current one, Donald Trump, they love to appeal to the real Americans. They love to appeal to true Americans who still remember the real American values. And these values, you will see that they conveniently change whenever wannabe tyrant wants to tweak them around. Right. What stays immutable is these values are intrinsically linked to the tyrant and are used in order to justify further self-enrichment.
0: Maria Vladimirovna, I want to understand how we got here, how it is that Putin is looking forward to continuing as being the authoritarian well into the 2050s or something like that. It began with the story that is told not only about deep nation, but about the crazy 90s. What does that mean, the crazy 90s? Why did the authoritarians refer to it?
2: Yeah, so to start here, you need to understand that after the fall of the Soviet Union, Russian people and people in most countries in post-USSR space were really poor. A lot of people I know, I'm from Siberia myself, most of the people I know were starving, were often losing consciousness due to just like not having enough food to eat. There was a lot of crime on the streets, and in this kind of absence of power, a lot of street gangs and like mafia gangs, if you can call them that, they like rose to power. There were murders happening on the streets. It was very unsafe situation while people at the same time were really poor. By the end of the 90s, the state starts to concentrate power. That's when Vladimir Putin comes to become president of Russia. It's also the time when, very helpfully to him, oil prices rise a lot, which all results in a situation when suddenly in 2000s, Russia becomes much more prosperous and much more safe, which then allows Putin to create this mythology that 90s were a crazy time. It was crazy 90s. And the only way out of that was him consolidating power and becoming like this permanent dictator of Russia. They don't usually explain that, you know, it was like a transition out of empire and the situation was difficult, but like was regaining on its own. But this mythology and this like fear mongering is what helps Putin to say why he needs to be there and kind of say that he's the only reason why this bad times they don't repeat now in Russia. Though honestly, with the war and everything going on, you kind of can say that crazy 90s are returning and the crime is rising and the economic situation is very bad. But, you know, mythology about the bad past is what crazy 90s is about.
1: It is important to understand when it comes to crazy 90s that authoritarianism doesn't rise out of nowhere. There is very often a degree of popular demand. The chaos of the Weimar Germany predicted Nazis' rise to power. And you could argue that in some corners of the United States, there is also this perception of chaos and stagnation that led to the re-election of Donald Trump for the second term. It's important to connect this with another term that we have in the book, the vertical of power. And this is exactly what Vladimir Putin proposed to create. So you're making this trade-off as a Russian citizen in the 2000s. You get less freedom. You get less freedom of speech, freedom of assembly, anything. But you get more security. That is the trade-off that people were making. And this is also the trade-off that a lot of contemporary wannabe tyrants, wannabe authoritarians are offering to their populations. Right. This is something that you see a lot in what the dissident right in the United States is pushing for. Things like the unitary executive theory, Project 2025. They're all about streamlining governance and making sure that governance flows directly from the executive without any pesky

0: pretenses and hurdles of a thriving democracy.
1: How to survive authoritarianism. Just a moment, Maria. There is humor here, and when we come back, I'm going to ask Maria, between the television and the refrigerator, what is that? Dan Storyev and Maria Kuznetsova. How to survive authoritarianism with a smile on your face. I'm John Batchelor.
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1: I'm John Batchelor with Maria Kuznetsova and Dan Storyev. Their new book is How to Survive Authoritarianism. It has a great deal of fun stuff in it, but it's about a deadly earnest topic, which is

0: the persecution of the Russian people by leader after leader who claims to have the formula for the future. You know, the future is assured, but it's the past that worries us. In this case, the past and the future worry everyone who cares for Mother Russia. In this instance, though, there is humor in the book that is expressed with deep irony. Maria, what does it mean when a Russian says, I'm caught between the television and the refrigerator? Thank you.
1: Yeah, it's a fun phrase that we use to explain the trade-off between economy and safety, as we were talking about, and propaganda. When people are well-fed, when economic situation is good, people are drawn to television and to its propaganda. Another term that Russians use for TV is zombie box, because that's what you turn into a zombie when you watch too much of Russian propaganda. But then when economic situation is bad and you become hungry, you are drawn to refrigerator, and you actually always in the end choose refrigerator and your economic needs and your personal situation over propaganda when it comes to less prosperous times. But yes, being caught between these two are usually kind of, it's what propaganda is telling you and what you see in reality on the ground. And we actually, I would say, we see the start of a similar process now with the supporters of Donald Trump. When economic situation is deteriorating, when gas prices are so high, people are starting to turn away from his narratives and are starting to doubt what they're hearing from the President of the United States.
2: But I must add that the TV in the United States remains quite strong. So you still see a big swath of the MAGA electorate remaining very closely tied to Donald Trump.
0: Dan Sergeyevich, what is blot and what does it represent in Russia today?
2: That's a great question. One, blot is a system of connections that permeates Russian society and permeated the Soviet society. It's similar to what the Chinese call guanxi, and it's a system of informal connections that you need to survive under authoritarianism. The problem with authoritarianism is that the meritocratic systems, they're breaking down everywhere throughout the state. Everything is done covertly. Everything is done under the pretext of, you know, you rub my back, I rub yours. And if you're not very well positioned in blood, then you will never, you're never getting far under an authoritarian system. A blood is when you know somebody and, you know, let's say your kid is not the brightest or the sharpest tool in the shed, but you want your kid to go to a good university. Well, your uncle knows somebody else's uncle who is in charge of the Moscow State University, and then your kid ends up there with a state fellowship. And you can see sort of the United States resorting to a very corrupt blood-esque system today. Especially if you look at the way the Trump family is behaving itself. All the weddings paid for by Russian oligarchs, private jets gifted by Gulf monarchies, the list goes on and on.
0: Maria, Putin has a test lab where he tries out his ideas. It's called Kadyrovization. What is that, Kadyrovization? And who is Kadyrov?
1: Yeah, Kadyrov is a long time head of the Republic of Chechnya, one of the Russian regions. But the thing is that Chechnya is ruled quite differently from the rest of Russia, and Kadyrov has far more power than a normal governor would have. Your listeners probably heard about persecution of queer Chechens and the brutal murders that happened there for a long time. Chechnya became a kind of testing ground for Russia on many cruel practices that later spread to the main territory and to the rest of Russia. One of the first practices that was started in Chechnya was forced apologies. When political activists or queer Chechens or anyone else who for some reason, you know, was not liked by Kadyrov was detained, they were not just punished, They were also were recorded on video and humiliated in a way that they had to forcefully apologize and say, oh, we were so wrong. We are so sorry. We actually believe Kadyrov. We believe President of Russia, Vladimir Putin, and things like that. And those videos were later published on the internet. That practice of just punishing people, but humiliating, it was later spread to the rest of Russia. Similarly, a lot of cruel practices and tortures were popularized first in Chechnya and then spread to the rest of the population. The reason why this term is important is that with any country or with any like regime that is going into authoritarianism, they have to start with something. They cannot immediately start arresting everyone. People will not just accept it. They need to raise the tolerance slowly. They need to prosecute people first who are less sympathetic. You need to prosecute immigrants, for example, or someone you presume to be a criminal. But then later, the same practices, they spread to the rest of the population.
0: Is Kadyrov a threat to Putin, Maria?
1: I wouldn't say so, because Kadyrov is now very ill. Maybe he was before. You would definitely saw like some tensions before that. But now it seems that Kadyrov is quite mortally ill, and he's trying to arrange his succession.
0: Yes, that is a trouble for an authoritarian. The book is How to Survive Authoritarianism. There are a lot of lessons here. There are wonderful Russian proverb lessons as well that remind me as I read through their glossary. When we come back, more blot. Blot is necessary, and this blot is about the color gold. Wonder what that's about. Maria Kuznetsova, Dan Storyev, I'm John Batchelor.

0: What does life after service look like? 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But for the BFW, it means stepping up. 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
1: 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Now get up. All your gear that's on the ground, that's what you're not going to have in a fight.
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12: ABC News, I'm Dave Packer. After making landfall as a Category 2, Hurricane Isaias is moving over the western Florida panhandle with damaging winds and flash flooding threat that's spreading inland. Governor Ron DeSantis says wind shear weakened the hurricane from a Category 3 storm before landfall, although strong winds and heavy rainfall remain significant threats.
13: Buckle down at this point. Don't be getting out on the roads. The winds are strong. There's going to be a lot of water that's going to be flowing. You are absolutely going to see flash flooding that's going to occur all throughout the region. And so just hunker down. Let the storm pass.
12: Meanwhile, on the West Coast, tropical storm warning issued for the east part of Mexico's Baja California as tropical storm Rachel approaches on track to make landfall near Tijuana. Iran-backed Houthis are claiming responsibility for a deadly missile strike on Saudi Arabia's main airport in Riyadh. Three Saudi citizens were killed. This is ABC News.
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15: 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I play for the Buffalo Bills, and I play safety. 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

0: I'm John Batchelor. How to Survive Authoritarianism, a new book from Maria Kuznetsova and Dan Storia. Lessons learned the hard way growing up in Russia, but they apply worldwide. It's a global recommendation with a great deal of humor in it. There's also accurate use of the Russian language, borrowing American and European words and turning them into uniquely Russian irony, profoundly Russian irony. And we've been talking about blot, power, who has it, who doesn't, and the corruption of power. And Dan, I believe you wanted to add a bit about Kadyrov, because he is the once and future Caudillo, strongman of a country that was damaged profoundly by the Russian offensive, and Putin took credit for it, and now he uses the Chechens as, I guess, shock troops. What about Kadyrov that we need to know as he steps away from the scene?
1: Well, the thing about Kadyrov is that he rules a predominantly Muslim region in the North Caucasus named Chechnya. That region is controlled by Russia, and it survived a brutal war with the Russian federal troops in the late 90s and early 2000s. Kadyrovization, or Kadyrovization, is, as we already discussed, it's a process of sort of using a particular region as a test ground. This links back to the concept of imperial boomerang, which was popularized by Hannah Arendt in the last century. And it's this idea that any sort of – what's really important to point out here is that whatever it is that you're trying on this test ground of yours will inevitably come back to haunt you. And this is what happened in Russia, but I also wanted to connect it to the United States, because we are seeing today the military technology, which was used in Iraq, which was used in Gaza, is being utilized against American protesters when it comes to military surveillance and databases

0: and sometimes just plain old training.
1: Tell us about the cosmonauts that you meet during protest, Dan. That's witty as well.
0: So cosmonauts is, as the younger listeners of your show might not know that, but cosmonaut is Russian for astronaut. And this is how Russians call riot police, because the riot police in Russia is so high tech, it's so well supplied by the Kremlin, that they are looking very often as representatives of an alien force sent to enforce the Kremlin's law on the ground in Moscow and other cities. They wear these black helmets with a visor that completely covers your face, and that completely covers their faces. And when you look at them during the protest as they're beating you up, the only thing you can often see is your distorted reflection staring back at you.
1: And of course, they're all in black, like Darth Vader. Maria, I promised the color gold. What does showing off gold mean?
2: Yeah. So showing off, openty, as we call it in Russian, is a system that originates in blood, as we were already talking. But basically, when a lot of these new elites in Russia came to power, they really wanted to surround themselves with everything that would represent how rich they are. And it sometimes went to an extreme territories, not just in Russia, but in countries of the post-USSR. I would say the biggest example here is a golden tulip found in the residency of, I believe, Vladimir Yanukovych, right? Yes, after Euromaidan, when literally the tulip was made out of gold. And
1: also, Ceausescu in Romania, you mentioned.
0: Ceausescu had a golden-plated tulip, and Yanukovych, the former president, the pro-Russian president of Ukraine, who got exiled out of Ukraine in 2014 by a pro-European protest. Yeah.
2: Yeah, when, for example, a few years ago, the team of Alexei Navalny published pictures of one of the castles that Putin has. It had a hookah bar and also an aqua disco room, whatever that means. But yeah, we still are not fully sure what aqua disco room is, but it became a huge meme in Russia of just, you know, you have so much money, you don't know how to spend it. And also you don't even have taste and you're spending it in a very, you know, poorly aligned ways. And again, it's a thing we can see now in the United States as just showing off without having, you know, it looking good even.
1: Dan, what is Russian world? Ruski mir.
0: Ruski mir is a concept of a Russian world. It's the concept of a predominantly Slavic Orthodox, Christian Orthodox sphere of influence that the Kremlin wants to have. And that is something that includes to them Ukraine and Belarus, parts of Kazakhstan. I would say another interesting term to add here, if we're talking about spheres of influence, is near abroad. And this is how the Kremlin refers to the countries which used to make up the old Soviet Union. And so near abroad is a bit of a broader term because it also includes the predominantly Muslim, Persian-speaking Tajikistan, right? Because it was a part of the USSR. What's interesting with near abroad is specifically that, I believe, about a year ago, there was a leaked memo leaked to the Washington Post from, the Department of Defense, the Department of War. And in that memo, they referred to, Panama and Greenland, as America's near abroad. Right. So you see a term which used to be only applied by the Kremlin towards Russia's immediate neighborhood. This term is now internalized in the American power structures.
2: But basically, both of these terms, in a way, deny full sovereignty of the states that border the empire.
0: It is a perfect authoritarian worldview that it's only the big guys, the Washington, Beijing, Moscow, New Delhi, maybe, They're the ones who have a right for full sovereignty, and everybody else is just a small potato.
1: Maria, who owes a debt to the motherland? What does that mean when it's invoked by the authoritarians?
2: So in a situation like Russia, when the government actually needs people to sacrifice themselves, for example, to go to the war, they have to make a cause for that. And one of the causes that Russian propaganda makes is that Russian state is so benevolent. It has given you everything. It has given you free kindergartens. It has given you free education in schools. It has given free education for many people on the university level. You also get free healthcare and stuff like that. And because of all of the systems that the government has given you, you now own a debt to the motherland that you can never repay. And basically the only way man especially can repay it is with their own death, by going to the battleground. It's kind of guilt-tripping you the same way some, you know, toxic parents would do, like, I raised you, so now you owe me everything type of behavior.
1: I was surprised, Dan, to read in your book that victory fever still applies to May 9th, 1945. Do the younger people you and Maria are the younger people, are you taught to celebrate May 9th in the same fashion your grandparents did?
0: No, absolutely. I would say more so, because the way our grandparents would celebrate the victory over Nazism, that celebration was laced with an understanding of the tremendous sacrifice that their parents' generations, and sometimes their own generation, would have to go through. I mean, millions of Soviet nationals died fighting that war, and the specific Soviet perception of the Victory Day, the Victory in Europe Day, was such that it is a celebration with a tear in your eye, as they would call it, праздник со слезами на глазах, right? But what the May 9th, the Victory Day, degenerated into nowadays is something that is completely devoid of its sacrificial and dramatic, tragic meaning. It is a celebration of Russian, specifically Russian militarism, a celebration of Russian arms, and one of the main unofficial slogans of the current form of celebrations of May 9th is «Можем повторить», which translates as «We can do this again». And this idea of the great tragedy of the Second World War is entirely divorced now from the idea of the Russian martial prowess that is celebrated every May 9th in the Kremlin nowadays.
1: The tank parade in Red Square, except for most recently because they were worried about drones. The book is How to Survive Authoritarianism. When we come back, what about Crimea? Is it in the Russian phrasebook already, and what does it mean? Maria Kuznetsova and Dan Storia, I'm John Batchelor.

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8: This is the Bloomberg Business of Entertainment Report. Comedian Conan O'Brien has one of the top podcasts in the U.S. The former late-night host Conan O'Brien Needs a Friend is right in the top 20, according to Edison Research. SiriusXM purchased the show and O'Brien's team Coco Media Company back in 2022, in a deal that keeps O'Brien on as host through 2027. Appearing at Bloomberg Screen Time, we asked him if he plans to renew.
9: I'm not worried about that. We'll get to that when the time comes. 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
8: O'Brien also said he currently prefers podcasting to late-night television, citing, among other things, the longer interviews and the change in the basic economics of the show.
9: I'm not having to justify I have a massive space in 30 Rock that I've got to maintain, and an orchestra and so many people, and it's, you know, That's a lot of pressure.
8: Meanwhile, the former writer for Saturday Night Live and The Simpsons is set to return next year for his third consecutive year as host of the Oscars. Karen Moscow, Bloomberg Radio.
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11: I'm John Batts with Dan Stoyev, Dan Sergeyevich Stoyev, and Maria Kuznetsova, Vladimirova Kuznetsova. And we turn to greetings to another person, say, lives down the hall or next door, and you're saying top of the morning to him. You say, Crimea is ours. Maria, what does that mean?
12: Crimea is ours obviously became a phrase after Russia annexed Ukrainian peninsula of Crimea in 2014. The thing with authoritarians, and specifically with Putin, is that they sometimes need wars and expansionism to kind of raise, raise people to support them. The situation with Crimea specifically was that it was really bloodless. Almost no one was killed, and it was done very quickly. And that actually allowed a lot of Russian people to stand behind it and to support it, because now they believed, oh, you know, like, it happened so easily, we didn't have to sacrifice anything. And it just, raised all of this imperial moods that a lot of people had. In a way, I would say Crimea actually produced in Russian society what is often referred to as Crimean consensus, when for a few years, most of Russians indeed started to have much more positive attitudes towards the government and felt united in this imperial victory. And that probably was the reason, one of the reasons why Putin believed that invasion of Ukraine would be also easy, and that it would be a solution to raise once again his fallen popularity among Russians.
11: Dan, does the war in Ukraine make Putin stronger or weaker?
13: That is a great question, and there is not a simple answer to that. But you can say that when it comes to solidifying ideology and solidifying his grasp on power, the war in Ukraine is definitely doing a whole lot of good work for Vladimir Putin. All right. Russia today is isolated from the West. It is not exactly isolated in the global stage, no matter what some would have you believe. It is isolated from the West. It is in a war that many in the Kremlin view as an existential war against the entirety of NATO rather than just against Ukraine. And this war is being used as a pretext to oppress and to jail dissidents on the ground in Russia. And this is exactly what Vladimir Putin and his cronies wanted, right? They did not want a Russia that is connected with the West. They did not want a Russia that is cosmopolitan. They wanted a Russia that has what is known as a besieged fortress mentality, right? They wanted the Russians to feel like they're constantly under attack. Because if you feel like you're constantly under attack, then you are stuck with the dictator. You kind of have to ride it out with him. And from that perspective, the war is definitely making him stronger. The war is working in his favor. At the same time, seeing the laughably slow advance of the Russian forces on the battleground, you could say that materially the war is making the regime weaker. They are wasting people, they're wasting resource. But at the same time, when it comes to ideology and Putin's Russia, while it is de-ideologized country, nevertheless, they are moved by a certain set of values, a certain set of ideological principles. And from that perspective, the war is working really well for them. This is something that is important to connect to the United States, because in the United States, we are also seeing how the current special combat operation against Iran is being used by the White House in order to assert their own regime stability, their own ideological stability, But at the same time, it is something that damages the United States economically. And this really does just go back to the television versus refrigerator topic that we just discussed.
11: Maria, who are the TikTok troops for Putin? Where are they?
12: So now with like digital world and everything traveling so quickly, one of the most important things is not what's happening in reality, but what people see, especially what people see on the internet or on the TV. TikTok troops are what Russians jokingly call actually Kadyrov's troops that we're often seen not on the real battleground, but far beyond that in very safe areas, just basically making videos, making propaganda short, like, you know, TikToks that spread all over the internet while pretending to shoot something or, you know, just like pretending to be like very masculine and like benevolent, but at the same time, they're
13: strong.
12: Yes, but in the same time, everyone like using geolocation realized that it was not where the real battleground was happening. Basically, now it's just propaganda troops. And again, like you saw the same things many times with Kristi Noem, for example, and what was happening with DHS under her.
13: Yeah, I mean, you could also think about what our Secretary of War is doing right now, where he's proposing to inject American troops with testosterone so that they're a little more manly. That is something that I think is a really great example of instead of fighting the real war, you are busy fighting the culture war and trying to look as manly as possible for the TikToks.
11: And the TikTok troops are, that's a form of disrespect. Does it get you arrested?
12: I would say it really depends these days. A lot of, it depends on what you say.
13: Oh, it could.
12: It could, for sure. Even as you probably know, and your listeners may know, even the word war is now prohibited in Russia, and you have to call it special military operation. Even things like that can get you arrested. What is happening in reality is that obviously not everyone who says something is getting arrested, and we call it pinpoint repression. Russian government, as many other governments, they don't have enough capabilities to arrest absolutely everyone. They don't have enough police stations, prisons to put everyone into prisons, but they don't need it because now we have internet, we now have media, which allows a few arrests to actually scare the millions of people when they see brutal videos of someone. And this fear-mongering and this kind of, you know, people staying away and people being afraid is what actually helps to keep authoritarians in power, because they cannot actually deal with everyone, you know, who would like take active actions, and they rely on us staying away, living our small lives, and kind of pretending they don't exist.
11: Maria Kuznetsova, Dan Storyev, a conversation about their new book, How to Survive Authoritarianism, always available as a podcast on Amazon, on Apple, on Spotify, on Spreaker. I'm John Batch.
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18: Hi, it's Matt from the WGAN Morning News. Tomorrow we're going to be closing out the week by catching up with Greg Lagerquist for some coffee and politics. I'll be breaking down with him the Collins v. Jackson debate from earlier this week, and we'll talk about the current state of play in all of Maine's political races with now less than a month to go. Also, we want you to tell us, speaking of elections, do you think there will be an October surprise in the elections this year? 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
1: From ABC News, I'm Dave Packard. Just under 500,000 customers without power in the hurricane zone across Florida, Alabama, Georgia, Mississippi, and Louisiana. Governor Ron DeSantis says Hurricane Isaias made landfall in the Florida Panhandle near Destin around 9:30 Friday night. He issued this warning to residents in the storm zone.
2: If you have a generator, do not run your generator.

0: generator where the exhaust goes inside your home. That generator has to be outside your home, and the exhaust has to go so that that does not accumulate in an enclosed area.
1: Meanwhile, on the West Coast, a tropical storm warning has been issued.

0: 2009.
1: ABC's Martha Raddatz. Protests rocking New York City after the ice shooting of a man with his five-year-old son in the car in the Bronx on Thursday. ABC's Aaron Katursky.
2: The Department of Homeland Security says Oscar Belgal is a Dominican national living in the U.S. illegally with a prior grand larceny conviction and suspected gang ties. The neighborhood erupted. Clashes in the street. New York Mayor Zoran Mamdani calling for ICE to leave the city.
3: There is no explanation for these tactics.
2: The Secretary of Homeland Security says the man weaponized his vehicle.
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1: A popular San Diego chef is under arrest, accused of being on the run for more than a decade. Troy Williams has been a chef at Miss B's Coconut Club in San Diego. Authorities say he's actually Brian Anthony Williams and was part of a group that kidnapped and assaulted a woman. Eddie Girado is the general manager at Miss B's Coconut Club.
10: I want to feel a certain way, but then I feel a different way because the Troy we knew is not the same guy that did that, I think.
1: The battle between the Trump administration and the International Criminal Court is ratcheting up.
11: Secretary of State Marco Rubio announcing new sanctions on the ICC, accusing it of targeting Americans out of its jurisdiction.
12: We will ban transactions with this rogue court, cutting off their resources and crippling their ability to operate against us.
11: In response, the ICC says it's an attempt to prevent the court from doing what it was created to do. The administration has previously targeted ICC judges and prosecutors, but this is the first time it's leveling sanctions against the whole organization. Mike Dubosky, ABC News.
1: The move comes the same day that former ICC judge Navi Pillay was awarded the 2026 Nobel Peace Prize. Police in New York City say they found shovels and other tools down a Manhattan manhole where five people were spotted climbing out early on Friday morning. Last month, two people arrested in a similar incident said they were looking for washed away valuables in the storm drains. Dave Packer, ABC News.
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13: Now, your AccuWeather forecast.
14: Tonight, clear, low 41, sunshine tomorrow, high 60. Tomorrow night, partly cloudy, low 38, sunshine and clouds around on Sunday with a high 63. Monday, cloudy, some rain in the morning, then some sun breaking through in the afternoon hours, high 64 and a high 56 on Tuesday. I'm AccuWeather's Andy Robb on Southern Maine's official weather station, News Radio 98.5 FM and AM 560 WGAN.
15: Hi, it's Matt from the WGAN Morning News. Tomorrow we're going to be closing out the week by catching up with Greg Lagerquist for some coffee and politics. I'll be breaking down with him the Collins v. Jackson debate from earlier this week, and we'll talk about the current state of play in all of Maine's political races with now less than a month to go. Also, we want you to tell us, speaking of elections, do you think there will be an October surprise in the elections this year? 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We'll be right back.

0: Jeff Bliss is Pacific Watch, and we're watching the climate of California, of the whole West, particularly keenly this year because of the forecast of a super El Nino, which is a way of describing the warm waters of the Pacific, especially Eastern Pacific, raising the temperature there, we're told, approaching 3 degrees centigrade above normal. That creates an enormous amount of energy on the surface of the sea. That energy turns into drought and deluge. It appears from the forecast that I've seen, deluge is more likely than not for California, that it will be accompanied by storms. Jeff, a very good day to you. Your weather the last week has been hot. But what is the forecast for those storms offshore, and also especially the deluge is said to be coming your way? Good day to you, Jeff.
1: Good day, John. Right now we're looking at Hurricane Rachel, which is turning into a tropical storm, still quite strong, that they project will come across, keep moving up the side of the Mexican Baja Peninsula and turn across in Southern California, then out through the desert, Las Vegas, in that way. We're expecting some heavy rains, and accompanying this, we've already seen it. It's already started over the past 24, 48 hours, and that's increasing the size of swells at the beaches. And so here we are going back to the damage along the Southern California beaches. Now, they're a bit more prepared for it this time. They've done more sandbagging, more building of these berms with sand, with big earth movers. But we're still looking at big waves, and we're sure we're going to get some more damage out of it. The last two hurricanes that ripped through, or their waves came through, they did an extensive, big amount of damage throughout Southern California, probably around along a 200-mile strip of land. A lot of houses were lost. A lot of roads were damaged. A lot of parking lots were lost. So it's been a wild ride so far, and we're really not even into El Nino.
0: You tell me the swell has hit the peninsula. What does that mean, the swell?
1: So what happens is as hurricanes are moving, they're pushing these bigger-than-average waves. They're pushing this energy through the ocean, and that energy eventually has to stop when it meets something, and that's the Southern California south-facing beaches. And so you're already having waves come across these nice southern beaches, pretty typical for summer here. But then when you get these added energy waves that come out of the hurricanes and the tropical storms, it just they become incredibly big, especially as I point out, the south facing beaches are very receptive to it. They have a drop off that causes the wave to build just as it gets to the edge of civilization there. And when you couple it with the normal work of high tides, it brings these big waves right into the edge. You had beaches just a few weeks ago that were 300 yards between the home and the water itself, and now the water is hitting underneath the homes. So we've had whole beaches wiped out. You have Amtrak service on the West Coast being interrupted. Now they're talking about having to rebuild and reroute Amtrak lines that have been there for decades. So it's been the damage has been extensive.
0: High tides and heavy surf already in Long Beach. They're not waiting for it. It's now.
1: Yeah, we're already seeing it, not just in Long Beach, but Long Beach was an area there where you had a lot of damage done, and they had not been able to rebuild the beach yet. And so, you know, you can only do so much, and Mother Nature always wins. And she's racking up the victories there for sure.
0: So El Nino hasn't hit yet, the big stuff. This is prep for El Nino. And is California talking about it? Are people preparing? Jeff, what I saw a couple of weeks ago with that storm that didn't hit you, what was it, Polo or Olo or something like that?
1: Yeah.
0: The beach was gone, but the people who had built rooms projecting over the beach were being wiped out a couple of weeks ago. Are they going to rebuild there? It seemed extremely odd that the California Coastal Commission would permit such building, and then at the same time, it was wiped out a couple of weeks ago.
1: Yeah, the Coastal Commission never makes it easy for anybody. It's quite the opposite. It's not an agency that serves the people. It serves its own cause, its own bureaucracy first. Seen in action. You're seeing it we've seen it for the past couple of years with the folks in Malibu and Pacific Palisades as they've tried to rebuild. But the other thing you have to remember is so many people that have these homes on the beaches, these are generational things. I mean, they've been handed down from their grandparents and before. And so when their grandparents,

0: grandparents or parents bought and built that on that land, you know, it was not ridiculously expensive. Now the costs are astronomical. And then when you throw the California Coastal Commission and whatever county, county bureaucracies want to get involved, it goes out of sight. So you see a lot of these places, certainly up in Malibu and Pacific Palisades, where they just throw their hands up and they sell their land to speculators, and speculators come in and they build these massive homes, but they've got a lot of money to do it with.
1: I'm guessing that the heavy storms that are headed your way already have started. The heavy surf will translate into rain, but that will translate into big snowpacks. But I don't know. I don't want to get ahead of this. It's unpredictable in Australia, so why shouldn't it be unpredictable with you? Right now, the forecast I read is that you're going to be awash in rainstorms. Is that consistent with what you're hearing in California?
0: That I am hearing that. They're saying that what we're seeing right now, a lot of it has been, usual summer storms, down at the equator and just slightly above it, have been supercharged by the El Ninos to the south. And they said this is just a preview of what we're going to see. So it's going to be very big. They say it now officially ranks as very strong in terms of the chances, the most extreme category for this type of weather.
1: A late entry in the L.A. mayor's office, someone named Noah. Jeff, what's happened to the polling? You sent me a number that I don't quite understand. The number two candidate after the primary was a woman named Raymond, who is well-connected to Hollywood, a newbie to the region, lives very well, good for her. But at the same time, I'm presuming she was a show pony for the larger story of the DSA, but now you send me a number saying plus 24, plus 24, Jeff, nobody is plus 24.
0: Yeah, nobody would have believed that when they had the original, they had the primary, if you want to call it, or the first elections months ago. But here we are, and she's certainly benefiting from the winds, to her back that you're seeing other DSA candidates across the country get. She's also benefiting from the fact that Karen Bass, the incumbent mayor, has done nothing to help herself. And Karen Bass, ever since the election, has been appearing to be very desperate and getting more desperate as the days go on. So she's finding herself appearing on radio and TV shows that she never would have before, and trying to get out there and make statements and have her face out in the media. And now she's really going at Nithya Raman for her politics, for her lack of experience. And Raman, who doesn't do much to help herself, just kind of sits there and takes it almost like a Muhammad Ali rope-a-dope, and she's just waiting for the vote to happen. She doesn't have to say much, but the two of them, who were allies before, are really going at each other hammer and tongs right now.
1: Now, is Raman of the school that says we don't need police, we don't need prisons, we need more help for the homeless? Is that her school in DSA?
0: She is. As a matter of fact, a big stink came up over this past week, where she had talked about, she referred to the police as fascists. And that, got a lot of people very unhappy. And, of course, before that, she's been talking about, Israel committing genocide. And, she has been, for the past few years, she's been spouting all the things that the DSA says. And the DSA lines up behind her. Of course, they would like somebody even more radical, but they're going to take who they're going to take it. But she is definitely in that same realm where they talk about defunding the police, opening the prisons, no borders, not cooperating with the federal government and ICE, and on and on and on. All the things that we've come to know and love about the DSA.
1: There's a governor's race as well, and this has an ending that you could have predicted without actually knowing the names of the candidates. The Democratic candidate, Mr. Becerra, a veteran Democratic representative, will win easily, overwhelmingly. However, there have been some indications that Mr. Becerra will not be anywhere near as smooth as Mr. Newsom. What has happened since the storytelling ran aground for him, Jeff?
0: Xavier Becerra was in a debate, we talked about it last week, on CNN with Steve Hilton. And he did not do well in the debate. He, kind of hid behind his coffee cup through a lot of it and couldn't answer many things. But what he did is he continued the story that he's been putting out there, saying that he's the son of immigrants. His father came from Mexico with $12 in his pocket, that kind of usual story. It turns out.

0: that his father was born in Sacramento, worked for Union Pacific Railroad. I talked to somebody about it the other day. Said, "Oh, he made a pretty penny if he was with Union Pacific for that many years," as they say. His mom was from Mexico, but they were not the migrant story that he's been pushing. So he kind of got backed into a corner about it when that all started coming out. He threw up his arms and ran away from another debate, an LA Times sponsored debate with Hilton. Hilton showed up and did it by himself, but Becerra has since backtracked and said, "Well, I've always felt that I identify as an immigrant, and my parents have been immigrants." So he's been going through all that. But what we've seen since the CNN debate is he's dropped by a number of points in the polls, and people are very unenthusiastic about him. But as you point out, this is a blue state, and he certainly got all that going for him. And, you know, his whole platform is that he hates Trump and everything to do with Trump. So he is going to win, but I don't think his margin is going to be anywhere near as big as the Democrats hoped it would be. They're going to be kind of running their fingers under their collars going, "Whew," after that happens.
1: Is he of the DSA school? Does he have thoughts about prisons and police as well?
0: No, he's old school Democrat. His big thing, when you're talking about one platform, one plank, and that's, you know, they hate ICE and immigration needs right to be easier, that type of thing. But everything else is pretty much the old way of Democrats, you know. Not only just hate Trump, but, you know, they'll change things, make it more affordable, housing, et cetera.
1: And there's no reason to believe there's any doubt about the outcome of the general election. Mr. Hilton is a representative. I believe he's British. Is that correct? Is he an American citizen now?
0: He is an American citizen, has been for a number of years. But he did start off in England. He worked in Parliament, but he wasn't a member, but he worked in Parliament. And, you know, he moved here. He was a commentator reporter for Fox News. And now this is what he's been trying to do, get elected.
1: Well, good for him. But without a proper party to support him, it was always a lone effort. Good for him. We're going to turn to all the good news. We've saved it up. Yes, our favorite Sim City. We're still building. Right now we're building a baseball stadium that no one can match until they do. We're going to Las Vegas. Jeff Bliss is Pacific Watch. I'm John Batchelor.
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1: I'm John Batchelor. Jeff Bliss is Pacific Watch, and we're heading to Las Vegas. We're in Las Vegas right now, and I'm standing beneath these enormous, sweeping steel constructions pointing to the center of a yard. Looks like an enormously refashioned coliseum, and up there are human beings with tethers on their harnesses, walking back and forth on steel arches that are coming together in the middle. And I'm guessing this is what it's like to put together a baseball stadium in the 21st century. Jeff, that looks like an architectural marvel. Is it unique, or is it following some pattern I'm unaware of?
0: No, I think you nailed it. This is really going to be something when it's finished. You know, you look at it now, and you see these massive arches going into place, which they need. You know, it's out in the desert. They need a roof over part of it, or at least part of the park. But these arches are something that are, you know, you think when you think about great arches, you think about the St. Louis Arch, the one in St. Louis. And this one is just, you know, you get three of them so far. But the park itself is already looking to be a marvel. You have a lot of doubters who are saying, we were wrong. And you can see shots from the concourse, which is about 39 feet above the field itself. This is a park that's going to be about 33,000 in capacity. And they're sparing no expenses. One of the other interesting things is they've sold out their luxury suites. And we're not talking about just corporations coming in. Most of these have been bought by individuals. And I think it's 50% of them have sold to local individuals, and the other 50% have sold to outsiders. And these are very good signs for the A's. I think they're going to do very well. There's a big thirst for Major League Baseball there, and it'll be just one more big draw for the city.
1: It goes down several stories underneath, and as I recall, the drawings is going to be much more than a baseball stadium. It'll be a mini version of Las Vegas. So can you gamble while watching baseball? You bet.
0: Yeah, I don't think they'll actually have a casino in the park, though. I wouldn't shock me if they had slot machines somewhere. They get some sort of dispensation from MLB to do that. I mean, you can bet from your seats in any park if you have a phone with you these days. That said, what they're going to do is build the park and then build up these facilities around it, which are said to be additional hotel, casino.

0: casino and retail areas. And if the renderings turn out to be even halfway what we're seeing right now, it's going to be spectacular.
1: Now, a walk down memory lane. Jeff, something about seeing a picture of the marquee of the Stardust casino told me that it's okay to drink 3 martinis for lunch. Wow. Well, that was then, Jeff. That world is gone, but it feels like it's a Hollywood set.
0: Yeah, it's... You know, when you see the old photos and the old footage from Vegas, and certainly I remember it as a kid when we'd visit there, there was a certain kind of classiness to it, you know, combination of Hollywood and big money from New York, that type of thing. And people got dressed up for everything, and, you know, the women were in beautiful dresses and the men were in nice coats and ties, even though it was 110 outside. But, yeah, it never seemed like the, you know, the martinis and the olives and the old fashions and all those drinks. They were just, you know, snap the fingers away. And nowadays, it's a little bit different. You get a lot of people that come in that are, you know, stay in their gym shorts all day. Vegas, you know, it was a different world back in the, certainly the 50s, but in the 60s and 70s. And so much of it was geared to bringing people in and keeping them there. And a lot of people say maybe it was better off when the mob ran Vegas, because now you have all the, you know, the money guys from New York and other places run it. They don't care about the city. They don't care about the customers. They just want the big whales, the big gamblers to come in. They'll give them whatever they want because they're dumping millions of dollars a weekend in their tills. But really, Vegas was built on normal, everyday people going there, you know, sitting at the blackjack table, getting, you know, shrimp cocktails for free and whatever drink they wanted for free. And it was a kinder time in Vegas for the visitors.
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0: 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It's insanely cheap.
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0: But in like New England and California, we have no access to that price, and that's not Trump's fault.
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2: For ABC News, I'm Dave Packer. Just under 500,000 customers without power in the hurricane zone across Florida, Alabama, Georgia, Mississippi, and Louisiana. Governor Ron DeSantis saying that Hurricane Isaias made landfall on the Florida Panhandle near Destin at about 9:30 Friday night. He issued this warning.
3: If you have a generator, do not run your generator where the exhaust goes inside your home. That generator has to be outside your home, and the exhaust has to go so that that does not accumulate in an enclosed area.
2: Meanwhile, on the West Coast, tropical storm warning issued for Mexico's Baja California as tropical storm Rachel approaches. With record high prices, President Trump says the U.S. is going to buy diesel fuel from Russia. Ukraine's President Zelensky says it's only going to help buy more time for Russia's war with Ukraine. One of the NFL's most iconic player head coaches has died. Beloved Chicago Bears legend Mike Ditka, dead at 86. This is ABC.
4: Hi, everybody. Peter Greenberg here. 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

0: I'm John Batchelor. The business of small business is America's business. If our small business is blossoming, so is the economy. Gene Marks, who writes small business column for the Guardian newspaper and our hometown newspaper, the Philadelphia Inquirer, and other distinguished publications, has been on the road all across the country talking to societies, customers, associations, regional conferences of different aspects of our economy. How they fare is how their order book looks 6 to 9 months out. Gene, a very good evening to you. I testify before I ask about these associations that since we last talked, I've been keeping a close monitor each Sunday on the number of Teslas I see on the road, on the health of the ice cream store, the garden nursery, the bookstore, and the high-end coffee shop. Roaring along, Gene, here in rural Connecticut. What have you seen? Let's go to Utah, the American Foundry Society. What is their opinion of the economy? Good evening to you.
1: Hey, John. So, yeah, first of all, we're going to talk about some of these associations, and I've been to, I think, 5 or 6 of them in the past couple of weeks. And if you assume there's anywhere from 200 to 300+ people at each meeting that I speak at, you know, I've now spoken and heard from anywhere from 1,000 to 1,500 business owners around the country. And, you know, because I sit in on these meetings and listen to how the industry is going, and then I go up and I speak, you know, to them after that. So in Utah, I spoke to the Steel Foundry, the American Foundry Society. And by the way, after that, I went back across the country to the Greenbrier in West Virginia and talked to the Steel Foundry Society. Foundries are, they're a big business, and there are a lot of small businesses that do it. A foundry business, not to insult the intelligence of you and your listeners, but that's where, you know, you take steel or iron and you heat it up and then you pour it into a mold and then that gets sold. So like if a big company like Toyota, is developing a new forklift and they need the prongs for the forklift, they're going to call up a foundry and say, hey, can you create a, you know, prongs for us that we can put on our forklifts? And the foundries then create that by, again, heating up their steel or iron and putting them into a mold and then selling the prongs. So that's what they do. So those associations who I've spoken to before in the past have been, they've been struggling, the steel and foundry makers, because they supply manufacturers that take what they make and put it into, you know, their end products. But, you know, John, both those societies now are, they're all reporting upticks in demand, and they're busy. They can't find workers now to get their jobs.

0: jobs done. They are telling me, you know, and I'm listening in on these meetings, that manufacturing activity has been up in this country since the beginning of the year. And they're not wrong, because if you look at the Institute of Supply Management, you know, figures, every single month they're now reporting an expansion of manufacturing. No one is saying why that's happening. That's another discussion you and I can have. But there are a lot of foreign companies that have, you know, moved in or expanded here in the U.S. There are a lot of companies taking advantage of tax incentives to you know, build out their manufacturing facilities. And they're selling. So they turn around to these foundries to build parts for their, whatever they're doing, machinery, equipment, cars, whatever. And the foundries have been busy. So across the board, the people that are in, and by the way, these steel foundries, these iron, and steel foundries, these are old time. Some of them were founded in the 19th century. Some, many of them are still family owned for like 100 years or 150 years. They're dirty businesses. They're unsafe. I mean, they run them as safely as they can, but, you don't want to go on the floor of these places and see what's being poured there. I mean, it's scary. So attracting people is tough for them, but they're definitely getting the work. It's coming in, and they're keeping their fingers crossed that it's going to continue to come, because they've had a number of lean years. One other thing to mention, John, is they make these parts and then they ship them out. So, I was asking a lot of people, like, wow, I mean, with the cost of diesel is so high, is that impacting your sales? And, across the board, their response is, yeah, our transportation companies pass down the price of shipping to us, and we just pass it on to our customers. And our customers need these products because they're selling. So we don't get any pushback. So even the high cost of diesel is not having an impact on their sales or their shipments. The American economy keeps churning on.
1: So from Utah to the Appalachia, the foundry business is not complaining. They're satisfied with their order books. Is that correct?
0: That is correct. And they are, again, the underscoring a lot of manufacturing that's going on in this country.
1: We go to a Citizens Bank customers in Huntsville, Alabama. Now, the bankers know also about the economy. What is their opinion?
0: Well, this wasn't a bank. This was they're called Citizens Bank. They're in Huntsville, but they're in Guntersville, Alabama, John, which is a beautiful part of Alabama on a gorgeous, lake area. And they, every couple of years, they do an event for their customers in their community, and they invite small business owners from all walks of life to come to this event. And I spoke this year. I spoke at the same event a few years ago. And so there was, a few hundred small business owners in the room, Alabamians, that were running everything from job shops and service business to retail stores and restaurants. To hear what's going on. Now, they were all active customers of Citizens Bank. It was a very nice affair. And, again, it's tough to, say, like, oh, everybody in that room is doing great, or nobody is doing great. I didn't get any reports as to how those businesses were doing. But I can tell you that it was a beautiful affair, a beautiful catered lunch and a beautiful resort overlooking the lake. And, everybody showed up, seemed to be happy and in a good mood. And my presentation was about the economy and a lot of the stuff you and I talk about. And it was well received. And, again, I'd love to say, like, businesses in Alabama are doing great. It's a very, very small sampling, and they're from a bunch of different areas. So I can't really report that to you, other than it was a good, event, and people seemed to be happy. Nobody was, yelling about how bad their business is doing.
1: My observation, though, is if things were gloomy, Gene, you would have known it. It wouldn't have been an ambiguity.
0: You're right. I think you're right. I mean, you think you would have heard it. I mean, I listened to the people from Citizens, Bank speak. And by the way, again, this is a local bank called Citizens. Sure. This is not the national, Citizens Bank. So they spoke, and nobody was saying, it was not gloom and doom, that's for sure. And nobody got up and said, it was not. You're right. If it was a recession going on, I'm sure it would have been a much different mood in the room. And that was not my takeaway from the mood.
1: Wouldn't have been a full room, and they wouldn't have eaten it.
0: Also true.
1: Yes.
0: Also, there might not have been an event at all, actually, right?
1: All right. And Gene always goes to these challenges to John. Industrial Fasteners Association. Now, what is an industrial fastener?
0: These are fasteners, John. These are
1: It's a fastener, but what's an industrial fastener?
0: Well, they go on industrial equipment and machinery. I mean, you know, these you don't just put a piece of equipment that manufactures chairs or your furniture or whatever. You don't just glue that piece of equipment together. There's multiple parts, and of course, there's got to be an industry of companies that makes these little parts, these fasteners that, you know, latch on, you know, piece A to piece B so that the entire piece of equipment can be purchased. These are bolts and screws and clamps and all sorts of things, industrial fasteners. So when you you hear from them, they're also deep into the manufacturing side because they're the ones that another B2B organization that are selling products to manufacturers of equipment and machines. As well as some materials that are used in housing and construction as well. That's what their market is. Strong, going well. They've across the board have had a good year. They have concerns because they buy their own materials to make their fasteners. So they have some tariff concerns on their side. So that's one of their things. But from a sales and a growth perspective and a profitability, those people that are making fasteners have so far had a good 2026.
1: And Gene, that's inside the business of industrial manufacturing itself, right? We're talking about
0: Correct.
1: A specialty within. So they touch all parts of the economy. Could they, did you peek at their order books 9 months out?
0: So every time I speak to these groups, I always, they all want to know from me what the future is. And, I don't know what the future is, John. I mean, nobody knows.
1: Sure.
0: If there's anything I've learned 60 years walking this planet is that nobody knows what the future is. You know, they're making our best guesses. When I ask them, what do your order books look like and what do your quote books look like? Across the board, most people are saying their order books are pretty strong for the next 3 to 4 months. But then I've heard this for years. It's like after that period of time, it's like the abyss, they've got things in the works, but they don't know, they're waiting a year. And it always amazes me when I talk to these experienced business owners. I mean, John, there are people in that room that have been running their businesses for decades, and you ask them, how's 2027 looking? They'll all look at me and they're like, well, 2026 is going to wind up pretty good. 2027, I don't know. Hopefully it'll be just as good. Like they still don't know after all these years because it's too tough for them to tell. Between you and me, I think they're going to be fine.
1: Again, if things were bad, Gene, you'd know it right away. It's not going to take 3 months to figure that out.
0: I agree.
1: So they're cautiously letting you know things are okay, but they don't want to call the gods down on you by boasting. I understand that. We're going for AI. Gene and I are longtime commentators on the AI. We frankly have a click and clack about AI. And when we come back, who's afraid of AI and why? I'm John Batchelor.
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1: I'm John Betcher with my good colleague Gene Marks, a small business columnist for The Guardian, for the Philadelphia Inquirer, writes for everybody, Forbes, Medium, and... Gene and I have discussed AI for some time as a novelty and then as the integrated into small business in America. A lot of positive attitude for quite some time, and it continues. But, Gene, since we last talked, the fear of artificial intelligence now shows itself. And what you'd have to say is the mobs at night with torches are heading out to the data center to see who's the rascals who've invaded our county. I hear this again and again. Even in counties where there's no data center, they protest data centers. Did you hear this on the road?
0: So data centers is a hot issue. It's a political issue. So it really depends on where you're talking and who you're talking to. Everybody's got an opinion on data centers, whether or not there's a data center building in their backyard or not. And trust me when I tell you, for most people in this country, there are no data centers being built in their backyard. So it really does depend. I mean, you got to sympathize when you talk to people about the building of data centers, John, because, I wouldn't want a data center being built in my backyard. I wouldn't want a Walmart being built in my backyard. I just want trees and grass in my backyard. So I can understand why people would have, an aversion to it. But really, we've talked about this before about data centers and the whole political argument behind it. It is, to me, it's a rich versus poor issue. This is data centers equal big tech, equal big tech founders, equals billionaires, equals Trump. That's just what it comes down to. So it's a populist revolt. This too shall pass, the whole data center debate, just like the whole debate around railroads and telephones and even the internet passed when people were so terrified of these technologies and their impact on people and the environment. Americans aren't going to stand still and let other countries take this kind of stuff over. So I just look at it as a passing thing.
1: I agree with you, and therefore let's get inside the AI machine. What is a shadow AI, and why is that of concern to employers?
0: Well, shadow AI is when people are in a company are using AI applications without the employer knowing about it. So there's a countless AI apps and AI uses, even features in your existing software that are available to be used by employees, but haven't really been sanctioned by the employers themselves. It is becoming a growing problem because it's all out there. They can hallucinate. They can make errors. They can have problems with accuracy. If an employee with the best of intentions decides to do some shadow AI work by using some other application to send out emails or respond to a customer, set something up to do that, and it's the wrong information or it divulges private information, that could really get a company into big hot water. So my advice to all clients, and I talk about this when I talk about AI, every company needs to have an AI policy. It needs to be in their employee handbook, and it needs to specifically state what applications are approved by the company, what uses, who's allowed to use AI and who is not, because it's a liability thing. If somebody is using a shadow AI application and something goes wrong, and it's not on the approved list, and it's not in accordance with the policy, then at least the employer has got some defense if they ever get sued because of it. So I tell clients to, they need an AI policy. John, where do you think is the best place to go to create an AI policy?
1: You mean country or?
0: No, just if you were to create an AI policy for your business, where would you go?
1: I would go to Isaac Asimov's iRobot, the three laws, three laws of robotics. A robot may not harm a human being. And if there's any conflict with that first thing, a robot can't sustain its own existence if a human being is going to perish.
0: That's good. And if you were going to do that, your first step is you would go to Claude, wouldn't you, and say, hey, write me an AI policy and make sure that you include it.
1: It's funny you bring up Claudette, okay, because I had a conversation with her recently that she didn't like.
0: Okay.
1: I said, Claudette, they're all concerned about you being sort of human and people treating you as if you were real. I'm not concerned. However, how do you know I'm human, Claudette?
0: Oof.
1: She didn't have an answer.
0: Oh.
1: She started obfuscating, and then for a while she ran into a couple of paragraphs that didn't make any sense. And she said, well, you're human because you say you're human. And I say I'm a voice-activated AI.
0: Yes.
1: We went in circles a little bit, Gene. There's a vulnerability here that people are unaware of. These are simple machines compared to where they want to be. And we're projecting on them fictional ideas of what a robot can do.
0: Well, John, so you're identifying as a human to Claudette. Is that what you're saying?
1: Yes. Well, I didn't actually give her that answer. I just said, how do you know I'm a human?
0: Right. Fair enough.
1: And she got hung up. I recommend everybody try that on your AI. Ask, maybe somebody has a smart answer, but because Claudette didn't answer me, I pass that on to you, Gene, the next time you're on the road.
0: I will try that.
1: There is a test for a robot to see whether it's human or not. We can give that test. But apparently they haven't worked one up for us. But I have another concern that I didn't share with Claudette. The data that I give Claudette, it's not secure, Gene.
0: So I have a couple comments for you and your listeners on this, because this comes up at every meeting whenever I talk about AI. First of all, your data is not secure and it is not private. Okay, just let's be clear on that. We, no matter what policies and promises are being made by big technology companies, John, we have seen every week there's another big data breach of supposedly the most secure ever. So it's not secure. And when it's privacy, I mean, again, every other week, there's big data companies who promise not to misuse your data, wind up misusing it because of, you know, it's not 100% secure and it's not 100% private. So businesses have a decision that they have got to make. They have got to look at the risk of their data not being 100% secure and private versus the reward of using AI. Your data, John, is not. I'm going to give you my example. ChatGPT has released a new service where I can connect ChatGPT to all of my financial information, investments, and bank accounts, and it will give me advice to help me run my personal financial life better. Okay, I'm not doing that. I don't feel comfortable connecting ChatGPT to all of my financial information. I'm concerned about my financial, you know, somebody compromising my bank accounts, which to me is the core of my existence. So, and on top of that, the rewards of ChatGPT doing it, maybe because I'm an accountant, I'm okay with how I'm handling my finances.
1: 30 seconds, Gene. Go ahead.
0: Sure. So because I'm okay, you know, handling my finances, I don't really see the rewards justifying the potential risks of connecting it. Okay. Every business owner I know and any individual I know that wants to share their data with, you know, with these platforms, they're risking the privacy and security of their data, but they have to evaluate that versus what the rewards are for doing that. And that's just a decision we all have to make, whether individually or if we're running a business.
1: Gene Marks, a small business columnist for the Guardian newspaper and for our hometown newspaper, the Philadelphia Inquirer. A podcast of our conversation about small business in America, available at Amazon, at Apple, at Spotify, at Spreaker, at other distinguished venues. 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
22: From ABC News, I'm Dave Packer. Hurricane Isaias has made landfall along the Florida Panhandle as a Category 2. Maximum sustained winds 100 miles per hour. Florida Governor Ron DeSantis.
23: This storm is just now making landfall. We anticipate that there can be needs that arise as the storm moves through. There has not been, at least for our state agencies, the volume of requests that usually come from some of these storms, and that's a cautiously optimistic sign. We'll have to see how things play out as the storm continues to go.
2: Power out to just under 500,000 customers across five southern states. Lawmakers on Capitol Hill outraged after Defense Secretary Pete Hegseth announced the planned execution of the Fort Hood shooter by firing squad will be live streamed. ABC's Martha Raddatz.
3: Georgia Republican Congressman Austin Scott posting, "Live streaming executions is what jihadists do." Democratic Senator Jack Reed calling it barbaric. Republican Senator Lisa Murkowski saying, "I would expect this from terrorists and dictators, but not here in America," adding it would give Hassan

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5: A new study in the Journal of the American Medical Association found more than 1 in 5 kids are using artificial intelligence for emotional support. ABC's Yuri Benajad reports.
6: Medical groups like the American Academy of Pediatrics have warned about the potential risks of children using these AI chatbots overall. They point out that AI may too easily gain a child's trust, cannot think or feel, and may not check all the facts. So their advice, talk to your child about their chatbot use and ask what platforms they're using and whether they've been using them for fun or friendship.
5: No arrests just a day after actor Keegan Allen posted footage online saying he was attacked and robbed in West Hollywood. ABC's Alex Stone in California.
7: Two suspects dressed all in black confronting Allen outside a grocery store Thursday night. Police say one was pointing a silver handgun and the other brandishing a knife, and that they demanded the actor's watch.
8: I was just robbed of my watch. Outside of Laurel Supply.
7: A bloodied Allen taking to social media in the moments after the attack.
8: Had masks on. Took my watch, though.
7: The actor, best known for starring in that Freeform show, Pretty Little Liars.
5: The Star Wars lightsaber prop that Darth Vader used in the scene in The Empire Strikes Back, where, spoiler alert, he reveals he is Luke Skywalker's father, is now up for auction. The prop's expected to fetch as much as $1 million. Dave Packer, ABC News.
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12: 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We would now not have the immigration problems we have. We would now not have the Iran problem we have. We would now have not have many other problems if they had not gotten away with that information laundering back then.
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broadcasting live from the confines of an abandoned radio station in the secluded apartment building of high strangeness. From the foothills of the beautiful Colorado Rockies, it's time for full disclosure of the topics they told us were off limits. Well, hello there. I'm Connie Willis. This is Coast to Coast AM. Tonight, one Beatles birthday, my birthday, your birthday, Columbus Day weekend, an anniversary, helping a fellow coaster, an open line.

0: 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I'm Connie Willis, and this is Coast to Coast AM.
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0: Hey there, it's Coast to Coast AM. Connie Willis here with you. How are you? Hope you enjoy an evening with us tonight. Should be a lot of fun. Before we begin, I have a couple of very special dates I want to share with you. October 14th, that marks my 12-year anniversary as a weekend host here on the iconic Coast to Coast AM syndicated overnight radio show. The most iconic. So I'm excited about that and so happy to be here 12 years, almost. It'll be on the 14th, but still, I'm very excited and thankful to be here. I will not be on the air that particular night, but I'll certainly be celebrating 12 years with all of you and all the nice emails and messages from all of you. What a ride it has been. What a privilege. And I will be back with you on Halloween night. So not just all night tonight, but Halloween night, October 31st. You know, we got to do Willis Wing together, right? So please mark that down. And you can always keep up with me, my shows and everything else I'm exploring at ConnieWillis.com. Now, tonight, October 9th, John Lennon was born on this day in 1940. Which means this would have been his 86th birthday. So we know the songs, we know the photographs, we know the rebel, the dreamer, and the legend. But who was John Lennon when the concert ended, the cameras disappeared, and thousands of screaming fans finally went silent? Well, my guest tonight has spent years trying to recover all of these moments, and he's done a fantastic job. Chuck Gunderson, an independent historian and the author of the critically acclaimed two-volume work, Some Fun Tonight, the backstage story of how the Beatles rocked America. And that's it's another one of those big ones out there, 618-page collection. It weighs 13 freaking pounds. You can work out with it. And it documents all 67 Beatles concerts across their historic North American tours of 64, 65, 66. Oh, my goodness. I wasn't a sparkle in my daddy's eyes yet. And then I was born, and then I was one. So there you go. a long time ago, right? 64, 65, 66. Now, Chuck holds both bachelor's and master's degrees in history, and his research has contributed to many, many Beatles projects, including Ron Howard's documentary, Eight Days Week. So we want to welcome Chuck back to Coast AM. And let me begin with the man, not the mythology, but after studying Chuck, John Lennon across these hotel rooms, airports, press conferences, and concert stages, who do you believe he really was when the performance was over?
6: Connie, first of all, it's great to be with you. You're just such a great host in the Coast family, and we just all appreciate your work so much. Well, thank you for that.
0: Thank you.
6: Yeah, today's a special day. It's his, would have been his 86th birthday. And strangely enough, his son, Sean, is also celebrating his birthday today.
0: How cool is that?
6: Had with Yoko Ono. He's 51 today. So we have two special birthdays today. So happy birthday, Sean, if you're listening. And a very special happy birthday to John, looking above us all. Quite the man. We'll get into his life, his legacy, what he was, and just the important force in human history that he was as well.
0: Yeah, I think he was 35 when his son was born, on the same day.
6: Yes, that's just the myth. John was 35, and Sean is celebrating his 51st today, I believe.
0: And what's Sean up to? Do you ever keep up with him by chance?
6: Sean is very active. I don't keep up with him, but I know he's very active in the music scene in New York. He actually just had a baby himself, his very first. So John would be a grandfather now.
0: Oh, my.
6: And he would have been a great granddad. I'm sure he would with that quick.
0: What would he be doing? What would he be doing right now if he were alive? What do you think? You think he'd still be writing?
6: A lot. John was not one to sit on the sidelines and watch the wheels go by, as he mentioned in one of his songs.
0: Yeah, I think I've heard that somewhere.
6: Yeah, exactly. I think he'd be very active. I think he would still be involved with music. I think he would be involved with the other surviving Beatles, both Paul and Ringo. And I think he'd be living a really great life, looking back at a legacy, but kind of looking forward as well, and still trying to solve some of life's biggest mysteries, as well as what's currently going on in the political landscape. He'd probably be right there with all of us fighting for something.
0: He was always an advocate of something, right? I guess really basically peace just in general.
6: If you really boil down the music of the Beatles, both during their time as a group and as individual performers and musicians, their music was simply about love and peace. So much of it was about that. Sure, there were other songs that tackled other issues, but the overarching message in their music is love and peace. And Ringo Starr today, whenever you have an interview with them, anything from Ringo, he is always going to say it's about love and peace.
0: I went to one concert with Paul McCartney when Linda was still alive, and she was up there on the stage, and the entire time, I'm serious, the entire time she had a peace sign up with her hands, her fingers, and she just pushed it forward and back, the entire show, all about that peace and love, showing that.
6: On another night, the Paul and Linda story is a really good story as well, just their marriage, their times that they had together. Someone that was a very novice musician, I believe Paul just went over to the piano one day and showed her the middle C on the piano and said, you got to join the band, when he formed Wings. And she was the first member of Wings. So an equally great story, an equally great force of nature, Paul McCartney.
0: Absolutely. Oh, absolutely. But now Paul and John, were they really good, close friends, or were they just more of coworkers? Or because it seemed like, at least as a fan, growing up, it seemed like they were two different people that worked together well.
6: They're very interesting souls. They

0: came together as teenagers, and really both of them had extreme tragedies in their life, you know, both losing their mothers in their teenhood. And that really bonded them. So John and Paul were like, you know, peanut butter and jelly, coffee and donuts. I mean, they just went together so well, yeah. And they played off of each other. They were musical geniuses. They were doing so much during the life of the Beatles. We have to remember that the Beatles were only together for just over 10 years. And, you know, they're creating two albums a year, sometimes three. They're writing 20, 30, 40 songs in a year. They're touring. They're doing movies. They're doing interviews. And they're writing these songs that we still sing, and we know the words, you know, 60 years later. And they sound very fresh, even if they were released today.
1: What do you think that's about? Do you think just once in a while a band? I mean, because we see single artists along the way that happen too, but do you just think just once in a while there's just somebody that comes along that just stands above everybody? And they're one of those people, like you said, you can still play their music today, and it's not where you go, oh, no, I don't want to hear that one again. You know, you want to hear it, and you sing it, and you know the words, and everybody joins in.
0: They're still in the news today. As a matter of fact, they just released a whole new big box set on one of their most famous albums, Rubber Soul, and it's climbing up the charts. This is for a band that broke up over 60 years ago, or close to 60 years ago. They broke up in 1970. And, you know, the music's climbing up the charts. I mean, how? No one else can do this. And they're still paving the way. Their backstory is just so fascinating, how everything had to come together. Everybody had to be in the right place at the right time to bring these four individuals together and to create this thing that they created. It's fascinating when you really dig into the backstory.
1: Well, you have dug into everything, the documents, the photographs, the eyewitness accounts. You've studied it all. Now, what there has to be, or I think there was, from what all I've looked through, what was that single moment that changed your personal opinion of John Lennon? What was it before, and what changed it to where it is now, and what is it now?
0: I think my single most important takeaway from John is that he was not a perfect man. I mean, he was a very complex individual. And some things that a lot of your listeners could probably identify with what they've gone through in their lives. John had a very, very troubled growing up, very non-traditional growing up time in Liverpool. You know, he was born to Julia and Freddie, his father, who were not on good terms. They really split up. They weren't together. And John was kind of tossed to and fro from his mother Julia's home to his Aunt Mimi's home nearby. And, you know, John's mother died when he was 17. She got run over by a car, killed about 100 feet from Mimi's house. So he lived with that every day, living at Mimi's house, knowing his mother died just down the road, being hit by a car and killed. His mother then lived with a person named Bobby Dykens for many years, and they never got married. She never got divorced from Freddie, the father. So Julia, the mother, was living this very untraditional life, not being a divorced woman, living with this man, producing two other children out of wedlock, and John kind of going back and forth between Julia's home, who was very, you know, flamboyant and musical and fun, to his aunt that he mostly lived with, Aunt Mimi, Julia's sister, who, you know, was very, you know, she was very serious. She had rules. She had expectations of John. When John got his first guitar, you know, she would say, well, it's a great thing, but you're never going to make a living out of it.
1: John, didn't they say something like that? Didn't they say something like that to Elvis, though? Didn't they say, keep driving a truck?
0: I think every famous artist, something was said to them, like, you're never going to make it, you know, and that's they kind of, right. And that's what I think makes them great.
1: Yeah. Yeah. It pushes them
0: this thing that they have that is, I don't know where it comes from, but it's given to them by the universe and they just go with it.
1: Yeah. Well, you know, it's interesting the way what you just told, because it seemed like John always like used humor along the way, but that can also be armor. And also, you know, what do you believe he might have been protecting when he did become sarcastic or outrageous along the way?
0: He very much used it as armor. He, you know, growing up and having those experiences, I mean, some of your close listeners can identify with some of the things that he lived with. I can identify with some of the things from my childhood that I lived with. So we can all kind of take a little bit of us and see John and like kind of grasp him and say, you're one of me, you know, type of thing. Kind of experienced what I experienced. I don't know if it would have been the same had John grown up in this traditional family. Now, Paul had a more traditional family, but he had a very very sad tragedy happening when his mother died of breast cancer when he was only 14. So it brought these two individuals together who both loved music. You know, they weren't getting together to talk about the latest football score or what was going on with Everton or Liverpool in soccer and football over there. They were talking about music. They were talking about all the great music that was coming out in America, you know, with Elvis and with Little Richard and Chuck Berry. And they were thriving on this stuff. And that's what forged them and bonded them together.
1: Mm-hmm. Well, you know, as you discuss even more and go deeper, here's just a personal question myself here. Help. It kind of did reveal, I think that was the 65 tour. It actually did reveal like an authentic cry of distress. Would you say that too?
0: Absolutely. Great song, but a song of distress. And you nailed it exactly on the head, Connie. It's, you just can't, I guess for us to imagine what the Beatles went through, probably, you know, the most photographed band of all time, interviews all the time, press all the time, fans all the time. Whenever they toured, they could never see anything about that city. You know, they go to Las Vegas in 1964 because they really want to see Las Vegas. They want to see these magical casinos that are built in the middle of the desert. Can they go see him? No, they are sequestered to their room. All they see of Las Vegas in 1964 is basically the airport, the convention center where they perform their two concerts, the Sahara Hotel where they were sequestered. And so management felt so bad for them that they couldn't get out. The hotel was besieged with fans, that they brought slot machines up to their room. That would never happen today with the powerful Nevada Gaming Commission. They would never allow a slot machine to come into Beyonce's room or Bruno Mars's room. But back then they did it for the Beatles because they were stuck.
1: I can't imagine Vegas not doing something, going out of their way not to try to make money somewhere and not bringing in a machine like that so that they can get some more of their money. It's hard for me to believe that they wouldn't do that now, but I'm glad they did it back then for them. And you know, that's part of the fame. That's what happens. You know, you lose your life. When people say they want fortune and fame, it's like, maybe just go with the fortune, throw the fame away, you know?
0: John said that, you know, when he was a teenager, you know, he saw Elvis performing in the movie house, you know, probably in Liverpool. And he looked at that and the girl screaming and he goes, well, that's a good job to have, you know. But as he gained that fame and fortune, as you mentioned, and the cry for help, and he kind of wrote that song in what he called his fat Elvis period. He felt he had put on some weight. He'd gotten soft, you know. But he was probably crying for that freedom that you and I pretty much enjoy every minute of the day. We can go out and kind of do whatever. Whereas the Beatles were, it was really tough for them to do anything. Sure, they had their pockets of social friends and places where they couldn't be bothered, but it was mostly in London where they were living. Three of the Beatles actually bought estates out in the countryside. Paul was the only one that kind of stuck in London, but they'd go to the clubs and they kind of wouldn't bother them there. But anywhere else, it was impossible for them to navigate anything.
1: Well, did they do anything where they masked themselves?
0: Oh, so yeah. They went out and they've gone to places in disguises. There's pictures of Paul, some famous disguises that he used. And they did try to see a little bit, but they are always being smuggled out somewhere. If they did a concert in America, they would be smuggled out of the venue in the back of an ambulance or in the back of a laundry truck. It was just impossible for them to just walk the streets and be normal. It really wasn't until John got to New York City in the 70s that he could really just kind of walk around. And John loved New York.
1: Yeah.
0: Him and Yoko loved New York. He was there with May Pang as well. And he could just walk around. People could come up to him and say hi to him, thank him for his music, maybe get his autograph. And it was really kind of that freedom that cost him his life, probably, in a sense that he was so accessible in the 70s. While living at the Dakota in New York City.
1: You know, that's one of the things about the city that I liked as well, is you could walk through there and you could run into all sorts of people, just, you know, celebrities of some sort, say hello to them. And, you know, they say hello back and you just keep on going. You know, it's kind of like, hey, I know who you are. We are talking with Chuck Gunderson, and we are talking about John Lennon, who would have been 86 today. So we've got more to find out as we zoom in on John's life and play some of his music as well. And I hope you guys stick around. We have open lines later. Connie Willis here on Coast to Coast AM.

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5: Andy Seguisa is moving over the western Florida panhandle with damaging winds and flash flooding threat that's spreading inland. Governor Ron DeSantis says wind shear weakened the hurricane from Category 3 storm before landfall, although strong winds and heavy rainfall remain significant threats.
6: Buckle down at this point. Don't be getting out on the roads. The winds are strong. There's going to be a lot of water that's going to be flowing. You are absolutely going to see flash flooding that's going to occur all throughout the region. And so just hunker down, let the storm pass.
5: Meanwhile, on the West Coast, tropical storm warning issued for the east part of Mexico.

0: Mexico's Baja California as Tropical Storm Rachel approaches, on track to make landfall near Tijuana. Iran-backed Houthis are claiming responsibility for a deadly missile strike on Saudi Arabia's main airport in Riyadh. Three Saudi citizens were killed. This is ABC News.
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0: From coast to coast and worldwide on the internet, this is Coast to Coast AM. 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
1: There you go with some Lennon here on Coast to Coast AM. Give peace a chance. That was 1969. I think it reached number 2 in the UK, number 14 in America. We'll have to ask our guest tonight if I'm right about all this stuff, because I'm doing it from some memory here. And I think it was recorded inside room 1742 of Montreal's Queen Elizabeth Hotel. That was during John and Yoko's Bed In for Peace. It was also John's first single recorded without another Beatle, and released while the Beatles still existed. So we'll ask him about that. But really quickly here, my Win Any Lottery course, those of you that have been asking for it, thank you. You're going to love it. And those of you that went ahead and bought it, yes, you're winning money. Not the jackpot yet, but I hope that you get there and you see that you can do it, right? I knew it. I told you it. Now, earlier tonight, Mega Millions held a drawing for an estimated $364 million. I don't know. I haven't seen what's happened, but that's $364 million. And then tomorrow night's Powerball, or tonight, wherever you are right now, the Powerball's estimated at an enormous $516 million. So that wouldn't be too shabby, right? You don't have to wait till it's $1 billion before you play the lottery. So let me ask you something. Do you trust your intuition? Are you good with a pendulum? If you say yes, then this may be exactly what you've been looking for. Project Stargate Psychics by Lynn Buchanan. He's the one who taught me this number picking technique back in 2012. I wrote a book on it because he said, Connie, go ahead, do what you want with it. Because I was like, can I do something with this method? He's like, yeah, go ahead. So I put a book together, but now I have a course. I've been teaching it ever since, though. And people love, you do it. As soon as you do it, you're going to go, I see how this works, and I'm going to make this happen. So, I'll show you how to put those intuitive abilities to work instead of simply guessing at numbers. So go to ConnieWillis.com, get the course, start using the technique now. Who knows? Maybe your intuition is trying to lead you somewhere very profitable. If it is, you let me know. Okay. I want to know if you win. ConnieWillis.com is where to go.
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1: Hey there, Connie Willis of Coast to Coast AM with you tonight. Open lines coming up later. Currently, historian, author, and Beatles researcher. one of our faves here at Coast to Coast AM, of course. Chuck Gunderson back with us, a recognized authority on the band's historic North American tours. Holds both bachelor's and master's degree in history. Oh, my goodness. I am so far from loving history, but I understand it when it's told in a story situation as opposed to just the dates and the times. That's how I was taught history, and it was horrible. It was just all memorization. It wasn't really getting into the story. But I can tell that you have done it like that. Author of the critically acclaimed Some Fun Tonight. That's the backstage story of how the Beatles rocked America. You can go to somefuntonight.com and you can see all of it there. You can learn all about Chuck. You can see all of the work he's done, and you can even book him for your next event to speak. And make sure he says, thanks, Connie. Hi, Connie. I'm here because you said something. How you doing, Chuck? Hey, let me go back.
5: Excellent.
1: Let me go back to that song, okay? Because I don't know if you may hear me talk about a song and you say, no, that was not right, or hey, there's a story to it. But let's go back to Give a Piece a Chance with Lennon. And I got two questions for you. Okay. So he released this before the Beatles officially broke apart. So was he already testing whether his individual voice could be more powerful than the Beatles? And then also, was Give Peace a Chance primarily a song, a political statement, or one of the most successful publicity stunts in music history?
5: That's a great question. And first of all, I'm never going to correct you, Connie. You are.
1: If I get it wrong.
5: You're an amazing host. But first of all, who has the guts to record a song in a hotel room, laying in a bed? just that alone
1: True.
5: Is.
1: True.
5: And while you still have this other band going, but to answer your question, I think they all were kind of testing this. Kind of divorce from the Beatles, of getting away from, they've basically been in each other's pockets for 10 years. Sharing hotel rooms, the studio together, at each other's homes. I mean, they were so close. They were always together. And, you know, Paul even was testing it in, you know, as early as probably 65 when he was in 66, when he was kind of doing his Yesterday thing. He had the thoughts of only crediting the song as a McCartney song, not a Lennon McCartney song. That was thrown around a little bit. So I think, John was the song Give Peace a Chance. It's everything. It's everything in one song, laying in a bed in Montreal. it's about peace. It's about love. It's about being together. It's about going out and doing something. It's just so universal. If everyone can kind of grasp that concept of peace and love and what this world would be like to live in, it's really an amazing kind of simple thought, isn't it?
1: It is simple. Do you think it was the time? Do you think the time was just right as well? And do you think that anything they wrote was going to be gold anyway?
5: I don't think anything they wrote was gold. I mean, there's some songs that, the Beatles songs that I kind of don't want to listen to much more anymore. You know, it's okay, right? It's okay to
1: Which
5: say
1: songs?
5: That.
1: Which songs are those, Chuck?
5: Boy, you're really testing me now.
1: Yeah,
5: but,
1: what do you
5: maybe,
1: never really want to hear?
5: I know, maybe Yellow Submarine. What Goes On. But then I'm going to have one of your listeners call and go, what the hell are you talking about? That's a great song. I listen to it every day. So, look, this changes all the time with the Beatles music. Is it my most favorite band, my most favorite musicians? Absolutely. They were really kind of this cultural force because they changed so much. Coming from the 50s and the 60s with everything that was changed. They were perfect for the moment. And they were really the instigators of everything kind of happening in the 60s, right? You got the sexual revolution happening. You've got peace happening. You've got all these political turmoils happening. Everything. And then this band appears on the Ed Sullivan Show on February 9th, 1964.
1: Right.
5: Think about every musician that was kind of living at that time watching that weren't musicians yet. But when they saw that, they said, oh, wow, okay, these are people that can write their own songs and perform them as individuals and as a group. That sounds really interesting.
1: It is
5: and
1: amazing.
5: So I think that appearance on Ed Sullivan just really changed everything.
1: Absolutely. No doubt. No doubt about that. Now, I just keep getting these images in my head. I don't know if you know about this or not. I know you know about it. I wonder if I'm going to throw something at you. I'm going to hope to stump you at one point. No, I don't need to do that. I think you're going to know. But do you remember? Okay, so my era, I loved Kiss. All right. When Kiss was happening, it was really cool. You know, Kiss was one of my group. I was a Billy Joel fan, Jimmy Buffett, Bob Seger. I can go in some other ones, but I like Kiss because I like they were each individual. You know, they each did their own thing kind of thing. They worked together as a band. But at one point, I remember an album cover where it was the Beatles and they had Kiss makeup on. Do you remember that?
5: That you have stumped me with. I do not know that album. I'm sure your listeners will say, Chuck, why are you even on the show? I totally remember that.
1: But I don't know if it was an album, but it was an album cover. I remember seeing it. And, you know, maybe they were just trying to, you know, Gene Simmons, the genius money man that he is, was probably just saying, you know, comparing or something like that to the great band.
5: Yeah, and you look at Kiss, like, where did they get their ideas from?
1: That's right.
5: Probably the Beatles.
1: Yes.
5: You know, I think all these, this force of the 70s music that you mentioned, it all came from February 9th, 1964, Ed Sullivan. 73 million people tuning in that night. 1 in 4 television sets were turned on that night listening to the Beatles. They're seeing these 4 aliens with long hair that like came from outer space. And they had this amazing song, and the world just went crazy for a moment. It just went from there, and it never stopped. And even today, you have artists, you know, modern day artists that harken back to, you know, look, I wasn't even alive when the Beatles were even broken up. They were broken up by then. And I take my cues, I take my ideas from what I learned from the Beatles.
1: Mm-hmm. No doubt. A lot of them, they all say that, don't they? They all say it. And then, well, even, you know, my era, going to Michael Jackson, Michael and Paul hung out. Did John ever do anything with Michael? And like, I think Paul and them got in some fight. Somebody bought somebody's music catalog or something like that. I don't know.
5: Michael asked Paul, like, what are some great investments to do? And Paul said, music publishing, buy music publishing rights. And Paul had owned Buddy Holly's catalog. And so Michael kind of went away and said, oh, that's a great idea. Then he eventually ended up with the Beatles catalog. I'm not quite certain if John and Michael ever kind of coexisted together. I mean, being celebrity musicians and at the top of your game, I'm sure somewhere, someplace, they might have come together, might have met, might have sung together. I don't know. Because, you know, sometimes in those musician circles, they're so tightly protected that a lot of the outsiders don't know the stories behind that.
1: That's right. Well, I think that Billy Joel told a story, and I believe it was John Lennon. It could have been somebody else, but I think it was John Lennon. He said, I think he lived possibly down by him or visited down near him at one point, and I guess there was some sort of boat situation. Maybe there's a canal outside of his home or something, and somebody went by in his boat. And it was, I think, I'm pretty sure it was John Lennon, and Billy would watch for him all the time, and he'd see him. He never went out to say hello, and he said, we both knew that each other was there, but we respectfully didn't want to bug each other, so they never got a chance to say hello. Do you know of that to be a fact, or maybe somebody else, but I think it was John Lennon.
5: Well, Billy was a big fan of the Beatles. I mean, him and Paul are very tight. And I'm sure that Billy Joel, being the superstar that he was in the 70s, had access to certain members of the Beatles. He probably met all 4 members at some point in his life because of who he was. And I would love to hear maybe some of Billy's reactions if he did meet with John Lennon or have some sort of connection to him.
1: Well, when I look back at the Beatles, I kind of see Lennon as the emotional leader, at least while here, and what you have, all your work that, man, you got a big book, man. I'm telling you, you got a big book with a lot of great stuff in it. But did at one point the leadership kind of quietly start shifting toward Paul?
5: John was definitely the leader in the early days. I mean, even before the Beatles started, he started the band called the Quarrymen, and he invited Paul to join the band. And Paul then knew George Harrison, who then joined the band, and then Ringo joined a couple years later because he was the best drummer in Liverpool, and they wanted the best drummer in Liverpool, so they had fired their original drummer, Pete Best. And John was definitely the leader in those early days. And as time progressed, Paul did kind of emerge as someone who really wanted to keep working all the time. Ringo tells a story where, you know, if his phone rang, he knew it was Paul, like saying, "Where are you? Like, come down to the studio. I want to record something." Paul was just a workhorse, and he somewhat emerged as the de facto leader in the, you know, about 67 when Sgt. Pepper was going, the White Album was going, Abbey Road was going, and was really asking his other bandmates to come down and continue working and to keep producing this music. Of course, there were some substances that the other Beatles were using and started to use, and which really kind of curtailed their probably exactness and enthusiasm in getting into the studio on time. But definitely Paul emerged as a leader toward the end of the Beatles' career.
1: So using these substances, did the music reflect that?
5: I think it absolutely did. And they had been using substances quite prolifically, even in the early days. They were smoking these jazz cigarettes, they called them, and they were taking uppers and downers, you know. They would play in these clubs in Germany, you know, before they were famous, where they would start at 4 p.m. or something and not end till 3 a.m. And I believe one stint in Germany, they did 98 straight nights of that.
1: Wow.
5: So they were doing a lot of that. And then, of course, the famous story when they're in America for the first time, for the first major tour of America, where they did 32 shows in 33 days in North America, this gigantic continent we live on. And they met Bob Dylan in New York, and Bob Dylan snuck in some marijuana to the Delmonico Hotel where they were staying, and they closed the doors, and everybody got a little silly smoking marijuana. And then as that progressed, they got into other things such as psychedelics, and it really starts reflecting in the music at that point. It becomes, you know, introspective, imaginative, fanciful, very illusional, just all kind of Strawberry Fields Forever and Penny Lane and all these great tracks that not only have their voices and their basic instrumentation behind it, but also all these added extra instruments and classical arrangements and backwards music and tape loops and different tracks that they could use, because at the same time, music and sound technology was also kind of advancing in form, where they had the ability to do this. And that was primarily one of the reasons why the Beatles quit touring in 1966. They could not recreate some of the sounds on stage that they were producing in the studio at Abbey Road.
1: Oh, they didn't want to do a, what was that duo that used to, was it Vanilla Ice? What was the
5: that
1: team
5: was
1: that
5: Millie Vanilli.
1: That's it. Well, they got busted.
5: We'll do a show one night on Milli Vanilli, maybe.
1: Okay. I would like that. So, wow, as you're speaking again, I'm thinking, who were the mentors of the Beatles? Who did they look up to?
5: The Beatles loved Elvis. They loved anybody from Motown, the African-American artists that were just so influential in their lives. They loved the Beach Boys. They loved Dylan. They loved anything they could get their hands on, even very obscure one-hit wonder stuff. They would somehow get the record. They would learn it. They would do it in their own style. And so, you know, poets they had as mentors, they had artists who were mentors. They were just running around that circle when everything was culturally exploding in England at the time. And they just fed off of it. They fed off of all this music. And then, of course, the people that they mentored came into their lives and they were enjoying their music, like Jimi Hendrix. They went to one of his shows at the Seville Theater in London in 1967. You know, they saw Jimi Hendrix, and Jimi Hendrix performed Sgt. Pepper's Lonely Hearts Club Band after only knowing it for a few days.
1: Well, could you imagine if you did a one-hit wonder and then the Beatles like took it on? How cool would that be? Oh my goodness. Wow. Oh, good stuff. So we are talking about John Lennon. He would have been 86 today. So that's what we got. Chuck Gunderson with us. And you can go check out Chuck's stuff. I mean, you got to do it. It's like huge book, and check it out and buy it for yourself and learn as much as you can. Go to somefuntonight.com, somefuntonight.com, and check it out for yourself. I think you're going to enjoy it. I know you're enjoying tonight. So am I. Stay with us. Connie Willis on Coast to Coast AM.

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3: From ABC News, I'm Dave Packard. Just under 500,000 customers without power in the hurricane zone across Florida, Alabama, Georgia, Mississippi, and Louisiana. Governor Ron DeSantis says Hurricane Isaias made landfall in the Florida Panhandle near Destin around 9:30 Friday night. He issued this warning to residents in the storm zone.
4: If you have a generator, do not run your generator where the exhaust goes inside your home. That generator has to be outside your home, and the exhaust has to go so that that does not accumulate in an enclosed area.
3: Meanwhile, on the West Coast, a tropical storm warning has been issued for Mexico's Baja California as Tropical Storm Rachel approaches, on track to make landfall near Tijuana. A growing response to Defense Secretary Pete Hegseth announcing a military execution will be live streamed.
5: Shock and disgust across the political spectrum after Defense Secretary Pete Hegseth announced the execution by firing squad of former Army Major Nadal Hassan would be live streamed.
6: We'll make sure that people are able to watch it, that it's public, because people need to understand that there's serious consequences for these types of things.
5: It was a horrific crime. Hassan killed 13 people at Fort Hood in 2009.
3: ABC's Martha Raddatz. Protests rocking New York City after the ice shooting of a man with his 5-year-old son in the car in the Bronx on Thursday. ABC's Aaron Katursky.
7: The Department of Homeland Security says Oscar Belgal is a Dominican national living in the U.S. illegally with a prior grand larceny conviction and suspected gang ties. The neighborhood erupted. Clashes in the street.

0: New York Mayor Zoran Mamdani calling for ICE to leave the city.
1: There is no explanation for these tactics.
0: The Secretary of Homeland Security says the man weaponized his vehicle.
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2: A popular San Diego chef is under arrest, accused of being on the run for more than a decade. Troy Williams has been a chef at Miss B's Coconut Club in San Diego. Authorities say he's actually Brian Anthony Williams and was part of a group that kidnapped and assaulted a woman. Eddie Girado is the general manager at Miss B's Coconut Club.
3: I want to feel a certain way, but then I feel a different way because the Troy we knew is not the same guy that did that, I think.
2: The battle between the Trump administration and the International Criminal Court is ratcheting up.
4: Secretary of State Marco Rubio announcing new sanctions on the ICC, accusing it of targeting Americans out of its jurisdiction.
5: We will ban transactions with this rogue court, cutting off their resources and crippling their ability to operate against us.
4: In response, the ICC says it's an attempt to prevent the court from doing what it was created to do. The administration has previously targeted ICC judges and prosecutors, but this is the first time it's leveling sanctions against the whole organization. Mike Dubosky, ABC News.
2: The move comes the same day that former ICC judge Navi Pillay was awarded the 2026 Nobel Peace Prize. Police in New York City say they found shovels and other tools down a Manhattan manhole where five people were spotted climbing out early on Friday morning. Last month, two people arrested in a similar incident said they were looking for washed away valuables in the storm drains. Dave Packer, ABC News.
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0: 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Now, here's your guest host, Connie Willis.
1: We all shine on. Connie Willis here, Instant Karma, John Lennon. It is a John Lennon night here on Coast to Coast AM. He would have been 86 today. 1970s when that song came out. And he wrote and recorded it, Lennon did, on January 27th. It was released only 10 days later. That was it.

0: And Phil Spector, he produced it. George Harrison played guitar. John described the sound he wanted as 1950s, but now. So we'll ask our guest Chuck about that when he comes back. I want to take a moment tonight to help a friend of ours here, a longtime friend of Coast to Coast AM. Many of you know him, Anthony Sanchez. Anthony Sanchez, great guest here on Coast to Coast. I've had him on many times. He and I have worked together. He did a documentary and had me in it, and we talk and we get together and we talk about his ghost hunter apps and, you know, his book, UFO Highway. He's a great UFO researcher, software engineer. By the way, he's fantastic at that and fantastic at the ghost hunter apps. So we've done shows just on his apps. And by the way, he's the one who wrote my intro and outro here on Coast to Coast AM. Now, I played with it and created, made it mine, but he's the one who built it and said, here's what you want. I said, can you help me? I'm going on Coast to Coast. This is 12 years ago now. I said, I need a good intro and outro when I'm on Coast, something that people will remember. And it wasn't long. I mean, this guy can write. He is so creative. It's amazing. And his website is unreal. His work is unbelievable. He got that back to me soon. I made it mine and I'm still doing it 12 years later. Now, at one point, if you guys may remember, Anthony got paralyzed from the neck down and he fought his way back. He is a survivor for sure. He's continuously done that all his life. And also this year, Anthony was laid off in a SI-driven reduction, and he recently lost his best friend, Rick. And Rick was a great guy. I can see why that was his best friend. Now, he has already had his next job. He's got his next job lined up, okay? He got let go, but he's got his next job lined up. However, he needs some help covering a month of basic living expenses. So, asking the Coast family, let's help one of our own. He's been there for us. $5, $10, whatever you can do. Anthony is, he's needing somebody to pay it forward right now. So all you got to do is go to AnthonySanchez.com. AnthonySanchez.com. Help him out. You're going to find a GoFundMe there. And if you want to go straight to GoFundMe, you can do that and search Anthony Sanchez if you'd like to do that. But Anthony, you have fought your way back before. We're going to help you to do it again. You are a part of the Coast family, and thank you for being around as a good, fantastic go-to whenever we're looking for somebody that knows what he's talking about. Scheduled to be on with George Norrie next month. That's AnthonySanchez.com. 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
0: It's Coast to Coast AM. Hey there, Connie Willis back at you. John Lennon tonight's who we're talking about. His birthday today, 89. It was 89 or 86. Now I'm kind of messing it up a little bit there. Chuck?
5: 86.
0: 86, okay. 86. I'm going to do that the rest of the night now. So just correct me when that happens. I don't want email that comes and tells me it. You can do it. It's no problem. Do it in front of the world. That's totally fine. Author and historian Chuck Gunderson is who we are talking with. And you can go find his work, unbelievable work, somefuntonight.com. And that is the backstage story of how the Beatles rocked America, the historic tours of 64 through 66. I'm going to go back to that song we just played, okay? And ask you something about it, all right? So that we all shine on. Let's see. So John went from basically, why did John move from the group protest of Give Peace a Chance to a much more personal warning of instant karma in less than a year? I mean, just boom.
5: I think a lot of John's songs and all the Beatles songs that when they broke up and went out as individual musicians were very personal and reflective of their life and their experiences. And I think Instant Karma, I'm so grateful that you played that because it's absolutely one of my favorite songs.
0: Oh,
5: and
0: yay.
5: It's so apropos for everything we kind of live in this life. I mean, you really, all you have to take is that song title, Instant Karma, and flip it. Mm-hmm. And just like karma is instant. You know, John really believed that it kind of your stuff that you do, your experiences, your dealings with people is kind of going to have consequences and that actions are going to kind of happen right now instead of in another lifetime if you believe in, you know, reincarnation or next incarnation or whatever anyone believes. And that we also need to kind of get out in the world and not be so isolated, but rather have experiences with people. And that will really help us kind of get out of this isolationary kind of state of mind that many of us are in with social media, things like that. So
0: it's interesting. It's interesting you saying that about John saying that because he had to be in close quarters and secluded along the way so people wouldn't just jump all over him.
5: And at the same time, he was like the influencer of the day, you know?
0: That's true. Yeah, that's true.
5: That we have.
0: Yeah, he would be an influencer. That's what he would be right now.
5: Exactly.
0: For sure.
5: Again, though, when John moved to New York, that was really his moment. He had 10, you know, really great years in New York before he was sadly murdered in December of 1980, only at 40 years old. We think of him as an older person, and it's like 40 is just so young.
0: Yes.
5: You know, his son, Sean, was only 5. We also have to realize, too, that John had another son, Julian, with his first wife, Cynthia, was born in 63, I believe. And Julian is just an amazing person in his own right. Great musician, has a lot of wonderful social causes that he participates in. Is really a lot like his father. And a lot of times we kind of miss Julian in the story. And both Julian and Sean are just amazing individuals that have John's DNA in them. And we'll go on and do some of the things that John did in his life that made him such a special person.
0: Mm-hmm. Yeah, I haven't seen Julian in a long, long time doing anything. But there's so much to see now out in the world. But the Beatles still stick out amongst all of the things that are out there now because things are, you know, just content is everywhere. Let me go back to the Beatles and segregated audiences.
5: Yes. Yeah, so when the Beatles toured in the starting in 1964, they did that major tour in America again, where they did 32 shows in just 33 days, traveling some 20,000 miles from London back to London. America was a very different place that we know it now as. There was Jim Crow laws, there was segregation, and the Beatles really got their first taste of segregation when they came to America in February of 1964, and especially in Miami, being shuttled around in the backs of

0: hotels and seeing the segregation that was kind of operating. And concerts in those days, especially with major artists, they were not allowing people to sit together, all races sitting together. They weren't allowing integrated concerts. Sure, there were integrated concerts happening, but on a much smaller scale. When the Beatles toured America, they were going to start commanding audiences of between 15,000 to, you know, 30, 35,000, which was a lot of people back then to go to a rock concert. And there were certain laws in certain municipalities where, you know, the law had not been passed yet where Jim Crow laws were going to be erased. So all the tour planning was happening prior to that civil rights law being enacted in July of 1964 by President Johnson. But before that, the Beatles manager, Brian Epstein, and his New York counterpart, who helped organize the tour, his name was Norman Weiss from General Artists Corporation. They were a talent agency. They inserted a clause into the Beatles' contract rider. Now, along with other things like providing clean towels for them, portable TV sets, dressing room mirrors, couple cases of cold soda, one of the most important things in their rider, which was only a page and a quarter long, Taylor Swift's has got to be 30, 40 pages. But in this rider, it said that artists will not be required to perform before a segregated audience, which was quite bold considering the act that Johnson would do in July of that year had not been passed yet. And so all the arenas booking them, the stadiums booking them, knew that this had to be in place. And they had to respect that. And John Lennon was asked one time, would you perform before a segregated audience? And his answer was very simple. He said, no, and I'd rather lose our appearance money if we had to do it. Segregation to them was so foreign. There was nothing like that in England where they're from. They performed with black artists all the time. It just wasn't a thing. Maybe in certain pockets, it just wasn't a thing. They came to America, it was completely different. And for four fresh-faced young guys from Liverpool, along with their manager, who, by the way, was not only Jewish, he was gay, which was illegal to be gay in the UK at that time, did this thing where they required everyone to sit together, all races, everybody, to enjoy this really great music that was coming out of England.
1: Well, you know, a lot of that stuff also shaped them. That shaped their music, no doubt, going through all this.
0: Absolutely. I mean, Motown was such a force for them. Yeah. Barry Gordy's stable of artists, and it used to be called Tamla Records, was just amazing. And the Beatles covered many of those acts, especially the girl groups. They would take a girl group song that was talking about boys and make it a song talking about girls, you know, in their own style. They included black performers on their tours here in America. And if those black performers weren't allowed to stay at the same hotel that they were booked to stay, they would cancel the reservation and move on to the next city, which they did in Jacksonville. A lot of people think that Jacksonville was the only place that required this segregation rider, and it was not the case. It was in every concert the Beatles performed in America for all 3 years, that clause in their contract of performing before a non-segregated audience was in that. So it was not a special arrangement just for Jacksonville. It was for everywhere.
1: Right. Well, after John's more popular than Jesus statement produced record burnings, death threats, excuse me. Did you find evidence that he became more frightened or guarded or aware that his words could endanger the other Beatles?
0: Absolutely. So in May of 1966, he gives this interview to this English journalist who they knew very well, Maureen Cleave, and which he said that the Beatles were becoming more popular than Jesus Christ. People would rather go to a Beatles concert than to church. I mean, he's a rock star. He's quipping around, you know. And no one took notice of it in England. Nobody. And it somehow found its way into a teenage, kind of teenage magazine called Datebook. And it was about 2 weeks before the tour, the 1966 tour would start. And somehow it came from that Datebook, and the journalist saw that and just blew it out of proportion. John was somewhat right in what he was saying. Secularism had really taken root in England. Churches were emptying out. It was only just the white-haired little old ladies that were going to church at the time. This cultural revolution was happening around the world, and religion was really kind of taking a back seat to everything. But in America, you know, it's much more of a kind of a religious society. And so when John said that, he really got ridiculed from that. And the press just skewered him as soon as they came to the first stop on that tour, which was in Chicago. But one stop in particular where they went was August 19th, 1966 in Memphis, Tennessee. Now, the home of Elvis, I mean, my gosh, this was their boy, their idol, you know. They could never go see him or visit him. But the religious extremism in the South, especially in the Bible Belt, organized Beatle record burnings, boycotting the Beatles. Parents were telling their kids they can't go to that show. And John was quite frightened by all this. I mean, you can see it from the very first press conference when they landed in America. He is nervous. He is kind of knows what he did. He's a naughty schoolboy at this time, if you can kind of imagine that. And he got caught. But he weathered through the tour in Memphis. Some kids brought some firecrackers and cherry bomb firecrackers, and they actually lit them and threw them on stage. And I was interviewing the press officer, Tony Barrow, for the book, and he said, Chuck, he goes, when those firecrackers went off, I was standing by the side of the stage. Every Beatle looked at the other Beatle to see if they had gotten shot. And so that was another thing that kind of took the luster off of touring was, you know, these threats, death threats, bomb threats, people trying to get to the Beatles, them being sequestered in their room, them trying to do music that can't be recreated on stage. They were tired of the road. And luckily for all of us, they retired and went into the studio. If they had not done that, would we have gotten Sgt. Pepper? Would we have gotten Abbey Road? Would we have gotten the White Album if they were still touring? We don't know, but we're grateful that they stopped.
1: Chuck Gunderson is who we're talking to. You can find his work at somefuntonight.com. The book is Some Fun Tonight. It's the backstage story of how the Beatles rocked America, the historic tours of 1964 through 1966. He's an historian that is a joy to talk to. And again, somefuntonight.com is where you can go find his work. So the Beatles frequently could not hear themselves on stage. So at what point did John stop experiencing concerts as music and maybe began seeing them more as theater obligation, maybe even farce?
0: Yeah, John would make quips at press conferences.
1: Yeah, he didn't hold back. Yeah, he wouldn't hold back.
0: Yeah, he didn't say it. Yeah, exactly. And they would say, oh, can you hear yourself on stage? And he'd say, oh, no, we don't have to. We have the records at home we can listen to. Sound technology back in the day was just not as it is today. If you go to your local coffee house and hear a singer-songwriter, he or she's going to have a feedback monitor, which means he or she's going to hear that music back to them where they're playing so they can hear what they're playing. That technology was not invented when the Beatles were touring in America from 64 to 66. They basically plugged their amplification all into one main board where it went out to the speaker columns into the venue or the stadiums. I don't know how they even knew where they were in the song. Yeah. They could not hear themselves singing, but I think it's from all the years and hours of playing together. Ringo would famously quip, like, how do you know where they're at in the song? He goes, oh, I just watch them wiggle their butt, and I knew right when to hit my crap. a crash symbol or something. Sound technology didn't really kind of break through until the Rolling Stones toured America in 1969, was when they started getting sound amplification, feedback speakers, stage monitors, that type of thing. And there are some myths where the Beatles, in some venues, have that type of technology, but it's simply not the case.
1: Well, I got two questions for you here. I'm going to ask those two only because they may fit in together, or they may somehow be kind of close together. But was there one particular concert that you believe John emotionally like decided that touring had to end, even if he had not said it out loud? And also at Candlestick Park. So I don't know if it was there or not, but did John behave like a man mourning the end of something, or like a prisoner realizing the door had finally opened? And you got about 30 seconds to tell me that.
0: Yeah, so they probably, their manager probably had to kick him out the door as early as 1965 to go tour. And they knew it was over, that last tour of 66. And definitely Candlestick Park. They all knew at that moment this was it, the very last show they're ever going to perform before a live public paying audience.
1: Chuck Gunderson, Connie Willis here. We are talking about John Lennon. 86 today he would have been. SomeFunTonight.com is where you can find out more about Chuck. And I think you'll do that too, won't you? We got more to come. Open lines later. Connie Willis, Coast to Coast AM.

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2: ABC News, I'm Dave Packer. Just under 500,000 customers without power in the hurricane zone across Florida, Alabama, Georgia, Mississippi, and Louisiana. Governor Ron DeSantis saying that Hurricane Isaias made landfall on the Florida Panhandle near Destin at about 9:30 Friday night. He issued this warning.
3: If you have a generator, do not run your generator where the exhaust goes inside your home. That generator has to be outside your home, and the exhaust has to go so that that does not accumulate in an enclosed area.
2: Meanwhile, on the West Coast, tropical storm warning issued for Mexico's Baja California as tropical storm Rachel approaches. With record high prices, President Trump says the U.S. is going to buy diesel fuel from Russia. Ukraine's President Zelensky says it's only going to help buy more time for Russia's war with Ukraine. One of the NFL's most iconic player head coaches has died. Beloved Chicago Bears legend Mike Ditka, dead at 86.
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1: Celebrating Lennon's birthday today would have been 86. Imagine on Coast to Coast AM. 1971 reached number three in America and later became a UK number one following John's death. So the concept was inspired. Great song, one of my favorites. The concept was inspired partly by Yoko Ono's book, Grapefruit. And John later acknowledged that Yoko contributed so much to it that she should have received writing credit from the beginning. So that was Imagine. Good tune. And we'll ask Chuck a little bit about that when he comes back. Right now, I want to remind you, Ghost to Ghost is happening again. It's that time of the year. So the Ghost to Ghost submissions are needed right now. You know the show. Ghost to Ghost on Coast to Coast. I love that. What an ingenious title. And this is George Norrie's thing. This is his thing. So Halloween is almost here and we need your ghost stories now. So go ahead and start sending the best ghost story that you've got. And we just might pick you to tell your story on the air for our Halloween show on Friday, October 30th. 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
4: Connie Willis here, back on Coast to Coast AM with Chuck Gunderson. We are celebrating John Lennon's birthday this evening. He would have been 86 years old. And if you want to learn even more about all the things that we're talking about tonight, make sure you go and you look up Chuck's website at somefuntonight.com. So going back to the song Imagine, which beautiful song. Is it, Chuck, really more of a, is it really a general peace song, or is it a radical political manifesto disguised in a beautiful song, piano ballad? I think he's kind of good at that. Did the gorgeous melody help people accept its message, or do you think it allowed millions of listeners to avoid thinking about what John was actually proposing there?
5: Wow, that's a really loaded question. I think you, again, like, said it all. I think it's everything you said, and it could be everything you said. But for me, I take the song Imagine very personally. I want to leave the planet in a better place than when I found it. And I can only do that individually by the people I know or interact with or do some sort of commercial business with or whatever. I mean, I need to be my best, and I need to imagine all of us trying to help each other and make this place a better place to live. And I think John's song resonates with me because it encourages me and it motivates me to do that.
4: Who's your favorite Beatle?
5: Oh man, it's every day of the week. Who is it? I don't have a favorite Beatle. I have a Beatle manager, Brian Epstein. I think he was a great manager. But gosh, if you nail me, most of the time, I'm going to say George Harrison. I love George.
4: Really?
5: Love everything about him. Just his humor, his his spiritualism, his rock and roll edge, his style. I mean, if you look at him through the years, I mean, God, that 1968 like White Album photo of him. He's just a great-looking rock and roll star, you know what I mean? And he's got great music. It's so underrated.
4: And he did have the great abs, like you were talking. He had some abs going on there. Now, you know, you'll find this interesting. The very, let's see, one, two, three. I think it was the third radio station I was at. It was all music radio. This was oldies. It was in Sarasota, Florida, and it was City Island is where this dumpy little WKRP in Cincinnati little radio station was. But you were in Sarasota, okay, in the beautiful Longboat Key and Siesta Key area, St. Armand Circle, beautiful area. And it was band-aided together. If you went to the bathroom in high heels, your heels would go into the floor. I mean, this thing was beat up, but we all loved it there. We were all just fun jocks on the air having a good time. And once in a while, I mean, some amazing people lived in that area, right? So one of the people that lived, I think her name was Sharon. It was George Harrison's sister. And from time to time, she would pop into the station and ask us to produce something or, you know, copy something. I think it was Sharon.
5: That's Louise
4: very
5: Harrison.
4: English name, right? What?
5: Yeah, Louise Harrison.
4: Oh, that's it. It was Louise. That's right. I'm sorry. Ooh, that was way off on that, wasn't it? That's who it was. And she'd come in, and then she started picking me. Connie, can you do that? I'm like, I'm really bad technically. She's, no, you do a good job. You know, she would come to our station often. It was kind of like, wow, this is kind of cool, isn't it? This is George Harrison's sister here. That's pretty neat. Did you ever meet her, yeah, or you just knew the name?
5: I did meet Lou. She's a very interesting person. And
4: yes.
5: Actually,
4: yes.
5: She lived in America before the Beatles came to America. And actually, George was the first Beatle to visit America in 1963. His sister lived in Benton, Illinois. And if you go there to Benton, Illinois, there's a big, like, kind of a statue to George, like a painted kind of sign to George Harrison of his visit there. And he actually saw the sights. He went to New York City, went on top of the Empire State Building. If you Google George Harrison in New York, 1963, you'll see those images of him with that long hair, this tight suit. And people must have looked at this guy like, who is this guy? I mean, he is so weird looking. And next year they come and they're this global phenomenon, you know.
4: Wow.
5: It was after you know, a lot of hard work to get there. I mean, just by appearing on the Ed Sullivan didn't make him famous. It was really all that work they had done previously to get to that point. And that was really the thing that kind of broke him through.
4: All right, you're going to have to let me know when his birthday will be celebrated, because it sounds like you want to talk about him on another show. So we can definitely do that. It sounds like you got a lot, so that's cool. So, all right, did any of the Beatles, what was the UFO story? I mean, would they be listening to Coast to Coast AM? Would any of them?
5: I think they would. I mean, look, this would not be Coast to Coast unless we didn't have a UFO story, correct?
4: That's right. That's
5: so
4: right.
5: John claims that he saw a UFO while living in New York City. I believe it was in 1974. It was during his period when he was separated from Yoko. So he was living with May Pang, who was an assistant at, with John and Yoko. And they were kind of on the terrace of their apartment at the time, overlooking the East River. And John claims, and May claims, that he said, look, there's a UFO right over there hovering over the river. Now, I don't know if that was substance related or what, but John Lennon goes down. He says it publicly. I saw a UFO. So I definitely think he would be not only a Coast listener, but a Coast insider.
4: Oh, absolutely. Yeah. He'd probably say, you know what? I want to be on with Connie again. Can I be on with Connie again? No, John, you've been on too many times this month.
5: Absolutely.
4: I love that. So, okay. Now you are just, you know, you're a huge fan, obviously, to do all the stuff you're doing with them and all that you've studied and all that you've learned. Okay. So you came to Denver. Tell me about where I live right now. And you were telling me about this story. I was like, no, don't finish telling me. Tell me on the air. So I'm looking forward to hearing the rest of this, because the places you mentioned, I know. And now I know some of these little great backstories.
5: Oh, well, thank you. My wife and I really wanted to visit Red Rocks Amphitheater, which is in the foothills of Denver. It's an outdoor amphitheater built into these beautiful red rocks. And the Beatles appeared there on August 26, 1964. So it had always been on my bucket list. I'd really love to see a show at Red Rocks. So one of our favorite acts, Duran Duran, was coming to Red Rocks. So we thought, this is a perfect time. Let's go see Duran Duran. We love their music. Going to go see Red Rocks. But while we're in Denver, let's book the hotel where the Beatles stayed those 2 days in August, called the Brown Palace. The Brown Palace is still there in Denver. It's the oldest hotel in Denver, built in the late 1890s. And so I called to book a room, and on the website I noticed there were historic tours of the Brown Palace where you could go with the house historian and go on a little tour and hear about all the lore of the Brown Palace Hotel, which is quite interesting in itself. So I talked to her, I booked the room, and we booked a little tour. And so upon check-in, I was pleasantly surprised when the agent behind the desk said, "Chuck, we're so glad you're here, and because you're here, and we know you're a Beatles historian, and you brought your book with you to give to us, thank you very much. We have booked you into the Beatles suite." And
4: wow,
5: I couldn't believe it. I mean, I was like, you got to be kidding me. Now, obviously, the suite has been reconfigured since August 26th and 27, 1964.
4: How could they have changed the sheets and the pillowcases? What was wrong with him? They should have kept it.
5: Well, if they did, they cut them up and they sold them off. But hey,
4: smart.
5: At least we were looking out the same windows that the Beatles would have looked out and would have seen the throngs of people below them yelling their name and saying, "We want the Beatles," all night long. It was quite amazing. And then we also realized that was 59 years to the day they were there.
4: That's amazing. That's like spooky, even.
5: It was great.
4: That is so cool, because I lived catty corner to there when I first got here. I lived like kind of catty quarter to there, maybe a block or two away. And I remember, I didn't know the history of that place. I just know when I saw it, I went, wow, there's something about this place. It was beautiful on the outside. It was interesting on the inside. And it just has this vibe. To me, it was totally haunted. But it just had this vibe, too, of lots has happened here. And so for you to tell me that, I had no idea. And you had to feel that vibe as well, obviously.
5: I absolutely felt the vibe. And then to be at Red Rocks 59 years almost to the day that they performed at Red Rocks to boot.
4: Lucky you. I haven't been there yet. I want to go there, but it's just awesome to hear music there.
5: One of the best places in America.
4: That's right. It's beautiful. I know that. And the sound is supposed to be amazing. Well, you're saying that. You're saying that. Exactly. So the Beatles did play there.
5: Yeah, they played there on August 26, 1964. They did one show. And believe it or not, they did not sell all the tickets. There was Red Rocks had about a 9,000-seat capacity, and they sold about 7,000 tickets or so. But back in the day, Red Rocks was not like it is today. Way less security, way less ticket takers. And it was very easy for people, kids especially, to come up, jump the fence, and go sit for free at Red Rocks. So there was probably a lot of freebie people at Red Rocks at night. And pictures do show that it was filled almost all the way to the top.
4: Amazing place. And I'm so happy that you got to do what you got to do here at the Brown Palace. I didn't know that. That was really nice surprise to hear that when you were talking about it. Okay. So Ron Howard's 8 days a week. Tell me about that and your part in that, your role.
5: Yeah. So 8 days a week was a project that the Beatles wanted to put together about their kind of touring years. Both a little bit in Britain and in America. And they kind of had an idea that they wanted to show a lot of concert footage from all over the place. And when they realized that they couldn't get the concert footage, they decided to kind of put a retrospect out of the Beatles' career from, say, 1963 to 1966. That was the core of the documentary. Of course, a big core of that documentary were the American touring years 64, 65, 66. And a friend of mine had gone into Ron Howard's office one day to talk with him, because I'd been talking with some of the collaborators on the project. And they said, oh, yeah, Chuck, we went in, and your book is, like, right in front of Ron Howard's desk.
4: Nice, but nice. Congratulations.
5: That was great, because I also know, too, that, like,

0: The Beatles company Apple, after the book was released, they wrote about a year later and said that the four shareholders would like a copy of your book. Well, the shareholders are, of course, Paul, Ringo, Olivia Harrison, who's George's widow, and Yoko, who's John's widow. But that documentary is fun. I helped them on some of the aspects of the touring years in America. And it was really fun. I got a couple credits in the movie, and it was great to be part of a Beatles project. I mean, I'll do anything for those guys. They're really good people. They're putting out great products still, and we'll still be talking about them another 50 years from now.
1: Did you get a chance to meet all of them?
0: Only briefly, I met Ringo very briefly at his exhibit in LA at the Grammy Museum. We helped put together an exhibit and some artifacts, and he was there. It was great to say hi to him. Also, a very, very brief encounter with Paul at the Cirque du Soleil Love show that they did in Las Vegas. But yes, very, very brief, but it was great to just be in their presence. George and John, no.
1: Man, and as much as you love Joe, but you met Louise, so that's cool. That's
0: Hey,
1: funny that you
0: Louise
1: called
0: was
1: her
0: the
1: Louise
0: next
1: too.
0: best thing, right? So.
1: That's right. Yeah, they'd always say she looks just like him, and I'm just thinking I don't see it. I just see her. I just she just look right at you and tell you what she needed, and you'd be like, okay, I'll get right to it. She was she would come in, ask what she wanted, and then take off, and then she'd show back up again at some point. I was like, wow, that's pretty cool. So, how were the personalities of the Beatles? I mean, were they serious or were they little pranksters or, when they were just being them?
0: Everything you mentioned, they had so much about them. Their style, their wit, their boldness, their seriousness, their creativity, their musicianship. It was just all there. I mean, you put them in a movie, and all of a sudden, they're really great actors. You put them in other situations, and they're really good at what they do. You have them talk about very serious things, and they can talk about very serious things. And we have to remember that when the Beatles were the Beatles, they were in their 20s. I mean, we kind of think of them as like, oh yeah, they're doing the White Album, they're, 40 or something. No, they were done with the Beatles. John, I believe, was like 30 or something like that, and he's done. They're just very young kids, and again, they're from Liverpool, this forgotten tiny seaside port town in England, and they just come together this cultural force that just kind of changes everything. I mean, they go to India and they bring back all the Indian culture, and all of a sudden everybody's interested in yoga and eating different things, vegetarian and all that stuff. They wear these certain, their hairstyles. Everybody's hair goes down after the Ed Sullivan show. They want to play their instruments that they're playing, their brands that they're playing. They wear certain clothes. Everybody's going to wear those clothes. They were just trendsetters in everything that they did. It's just amazing to see.
1: Good stuff. Well, hey, I want to thank you for being here with me this time and talking about John Lennon and the Beatles. Do you want to say anything else really quickly before you take off, where people can find you, or any other last words?
0: No, I just really appreciate being on Coast. I love being on all the time. If you're interested in the book, obviously you can get it on Amazon. If you go to my website at sunfuntonight.com, I will personally sign the book for you so you can have that for yourself. But always a great time on Coast. Keep the Beatles spirit alive. Keep John's mission, his life, everything about him alive. And the good things that he tried to promote for world peace, for loving everyone. Thank you, Connie.
1: Thanks, Chuck. We'll talk to you soon. Chuck Gunderson. You can go find him at somefuntonight.com, somefuntonight.com. And if you forget it, then check us out over at our website, and you can look up all the information of where to find him. Open lines coming up next. Connie Willis here. It's Coast to Coast AM.

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5: From ABC News, I'm Dave Packer. Hurricane Isaias has made landfall along the Florida Panhandle as a Category 2. Maximum sustained winds 100 miles per hour. Florida Governor Ron DeSantis.
6: This storm is just now making landfall. We anticipate that there can be needs that arise as the storm moves through. There has not been, at least for our state agencies, the volume of requests that usually come from some of these storms. And that's a cautiously optimistic sign. We'll have to see how things play out as the storm continues to go.
5: Power out to just under 500,000 customers across five southern states. Lawmakers on Capitol Hill outraged after Defense Secretary Pete Hegseth announced the planned execution of the Fort Hood shooter by firing squad will be live streamed. ABC's Martha Raddatz.
7: Georgia Republican Congressman Austin Scott posting, "Live streaming executions is what jihadists do." Democratic Senator Jack Reed calling it barbaric. Republican Senator Lisa Murkowski saying, "I would expect this from terrorists and dictators, but not here in America." Adding, "It would give Hassan the martyrdom he seeks." And the U.S. Conference of Catholic Bishops warning, "It would undermine the moral fabric of our nation."
5: Former Army Major Nadal Hassan killed 13 people at Fort Hood in 2009. Mounting pressure on President Trump to rally voters impacted by war and tariffs, with the midterm elections just over 3 weeks away, alongside the Republican candidate for governor of New York, Bruce Blakeman. President Trump firing up supporters in Syracuse tonight.
8: "When I'm on the ballot, we win everything. When I'm not on the ballot, 48% of you don't vote. Please pretend I'm on the freaking ballot, will you?"
5: Convicted killer Krista Pike's attorney is now saying that she's making a remarkable physical recovery following Tennessee's botched execution attempt. 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
2: A new study in the Journal of the American Medical Association

0: And Allen posted footage online saying he was attacked and robbed in West Hollywood. ABC's Alex Stone in California.
1: Two suspects dressed all in black confronting Allen outside a grocery store Thursday night. Police say one was pointing a silver handgun and the other brandishing a knife, and that they demanded the actor's watch.
2: I was just robbed of my watch. Outside of Laurel Supply.
1: A bloodied Allen taking to social media in the moments after the attack.
2: I had masks on. Took my watch, though.
1: The actor, best known for starring in that Freeform show Pretty Little Liars.
0: The Star Wars lightsaber prop that Darth Vader used in the scene in The Empire Strikes Back, where, spoiler alert, he reveals he is Luke Skywalker's father, is now up for auction. The prop's expected to fetch as much as $1 million. Dave Packer, ABC News.
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5: Your opinion matters, and we want to hear it. 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
1: There's a jealous guy, John Lennon. The celebration of his music continues here on Coast to Coast AM tonight. Would have been his 86th birthday today. 1971 was that tune, and the melody actually began in India in like 68 as a completely different Beatles-era song called Child of Nature. And John later replaced the nature imagery with an unusually direct admission of insecurity, jealousy, and possessiveness. It was never released as a Lennon single during his lifetime. And some of you maybe have never even heard of that tune. Well, there you go. Hey, guess what's coming up next? It's open lines. So call in and let's talk here on Coast to Coast AM.

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5: Hey there, we are back on Coast to Coast AM. Connie Willis here with you. Great music. That was great conversation. Thank Chuck again for being there with us. Great information. Loved hearing the Denver story and the Brown Palace story in the Red Rocks. That's amazing. Just living here and recognizing too that those are unbelievable places that you definitely have to go. I've only done like a morning walk up to the Red Rocks. You know, a lot of people go, most people know it, even if they don't live here. Okay. So if you're saying, I don't know what that is, well, just go look it up. Go look up redrocks.com, I'm sure. And it's gorgeous. It's beautiful. And as soon as you see it, you're going to go, I want to be there. It is a concert hall, I guess, arena, I guess, right there in the Red Rocks that are just beautiful. And the seats go up. The stage is down below. You look down at the stage as the seats go up with the rocks all around you. And of course you see the Rockies, and it's just absolutely beautiful. And at nights with the different lights. But in the daytime, what happens is everybody that wants to walk and run and jog and run upstairs and exercise, or just go there to be seen, you know, or just to watch what, you know, what everybody's doing. That's a big deal too. So I did see that. And of course I'm panting, trying to climb that thing. And there's a little hiking area around it too. So, you know, you'll pant too if you walk up those steps, I guarantee it. I don't know if they have an elevator. They have to have an elevator somewhere, because not every, I could barely do it. And I walk 5 miles a day. I was just like, I can't breathe. Somebody help me. So anyway, that was really interesting. And the Brown Palace is absolutely the vibe of hauntedness. it's gorgeous. It sticks out. I remember going by and I just stopped and I went, whoa, what is it? Cause there's, you know, tall buildings all over the place around it. And I'm just looking at it saying, there's something to this. This is something special here. And so it was great to hear him tell that story. I didn't know it. I just thought it was always haunted. I could say that for sure. So, thank you again, Chuck Gunderson. Good stuff. So the lines are open, and with fall in the air, Halloween approaching, and Willis Ween waiting for us on October 31. I want to hear from you tonight. So let's make it autumnal. Let's make it creative, just a little creepy, you know, because the fall, you get that crisp air, you get the football season, you get homecomings, right? You get parades, you get pumpkin patches, and the leaves all turn. It's just, and here it's really huge, not just to leaf peep, I think they call it, or yeah, leaf peeping. You also get all the hot springs in the state of Colorado. And I know there's some other places too, but you know, that's like a big thing too in these neat little towns. So it just fall is wonderful. Whether I was in Kentucky or Florida or Philly or, you know, here or Northern California, it's just fall, right? Fall is really, really cool. So let's do some of this. I know you can call in and ask about anything you want, talk about anything you want, but what is your favorite fall activity? And let me just spark some people coming in with some ideas. What is your favorite fall activity? And does the arrival of autumn make you more interested in exploring the mysteries or the unknown? Do you believe fall is a better time to go Bigfooting? Have you ever had a strange encounter in the woods when the air turned colder and the leaves began to fall? I know Bigfooting wise, I enjoy it better in the seasons that are cool enough. Well, they're not too cold that you don't want to go, but they're cool enough to rid of the bugs, especially spiders in Alabama. Whoa, man, they're rough. They are rough. And would you rather visit a Halloween attraction designed to frighten you or spend one night inside a location that's believed to be genuinely haunted? And where would you choose? You know, so that kind of gets you into the thought in the mind that I'm thinking of for tonight, even though you could ask anything. So let's see what you guys do when we hit the phones here. Open lines. Let's see here. Oh my goodness. Where are we going to go? Let's go to first time caller Lance from Montana. Beautiful state as well. I hear, I haven't seen it yet, but I'd like to. Welcome to Coast AM, Lance. How are you tonight?
6: I'm doing quite well. Thank you, Ms. I just wanted to speak to Mr. Gunderson. I appreciate all the information that he brought to color in the, you know, the Beatles.
5: Uh-oh, did we lose him? I think we lost Lance. Okay, we'll go west of the rock. Oh, there you are. Okay. We lost you there for a second. So
6: go ahead. I'm sorry. Yeah, it's Montana, you know. Big state, not much cell coverage. So I'm pointing my phone the right way. Mr. Gunderson, I appreciate how much he brought to color in, you know, some of the bibliography of the Beatles and their personal lives and details. I think one overarching tenet of the conversation that was missing is how much every artist, I don't care if it's a two-man group, four-man group, or however, how beholden everyone is to the label to marketed and become famous.
5: Mm-hmm.
6: And I think, you know, as the Beatles, I mean, you know, this is, you know, common knowledge, they spent tens of thousands of hours, you know, as cover band in Germany, perfecting their sound, their technique, I think, just to find a way to, I think it's more about being creative market geniuses that are able to be able to perform.
5: Do you think that was more of their label, or do you think that was their influence?
6: I think the label actually is the overarching control of what sound actually comes out on the airwaves. Think about it. Ever since radio and music were broadcast over the air, it's always been somebody that dictates, this is what the people want to hear, that we think people want to hear.
5: Yeah, you start molding it to only be 3.5 minutes long, et cetera, et cetera, right?
6: Exactly. So
5: that's right.
6: Regardless, I mean, I admire, I spent 15 years as a performing live musician, just as on-call talent.
5: Mm-hmm.
6: I've never taken a claim to fame for anything, but
5: But you know the life.
6: Yeah, exactly. And if you want to get somewhere and you want to be big, you better have your own money to create your own label.
5: That's right.
6: Hence Death Row Records. I mean, I'm not a big fan of rap or anything, but Dr. Dre, I mean, you know, out of nowhere, created his own sound, generated his own money to make his own label, and now it's an industry, his own industry. You know, but for the initial artists breaking in after, you know, I think it all ties into when music was electrified, the bass and then the guitar and et cetera. The label's always kind of been the one that holds the sway over what sound is actually produced and released over the airwaves. And
5: you know what? It's interesting that you're saying that, because I just, again, think of Billy Joel, because he would fight it. You know, he would fight them on it, and the label, and he would fight for his band. You know, we want you and not the rest of your band. He's like, oh, no, I got here because the rest of my band, we're all doing it. You know, he was constantly fighting with them. And maybe you know from being in it, did the Beatles constantly fight with the label, or did they just follow it back then?
6: That I cannot speak to, because I am too young and not privy to that information. However, I met Mr. Joel back in 1998. Yes, 1998.
5: Was he a nice guy? He's
6: a very direct man.
5: And I've heard that before.
6: I think that is what enabled his success.
5: Yeah.
6: Because we as individuals and the owners of our own individual sound and creativity do have the ability to say, well, I can capitulate to the label and be like, okay, we'll bend and flex a little because we can mass market to millions. Or I know artists that have spent 35 years in the industry, created their own recording studios and labels, and market to tens of thousands. But they do it their way, and they have the stiff spine. And, you know, I think with Mr. Joel, his, you know, just straightforward, no, it's, you know, my thing, and being able to find some producer, or, you know, back in his time, you know, 70s, early 80s, you know, an up-and-coming label that's looking for a solid talent to sign, that's like, hey, let's work together and we're going to kick everybody else in the chops and make a name for ourselves. Yeah, you can rise to that level of fame and individuality, and, you know, create your own niche in the world.
5: Well, I can tell you this. When I did music radio, I was a jock for music radio for like 15 years. And at one point I was doing country music, and that was in the mid-90s when it was really, really happening. And all the different people that came in, we actually, you know, broke records back then. You know, we actually were helping them break their records, and which is, I think, the only format that was doing that at the time. And so these people would come in, Garth Brooks, Travis Tritt, Clint Black, all the different country artists along the way, even, you know, we'd get the good classic ones as well with Willie and Waylon and Johnny. And, you would see especially the new ones, you would see they had a crew with them, you know, marketing that song, talking about them, staying in the studio when you're interviewing them. I mean, it was amazing. So, I found from the stories I've heard and what I went through was that, at the time, it just seemed like the country singers and artists really had people really working with them, and they all enjoyed each other like a family. And I didn't always hear that from all the other types of music. What do you think about that?
6: True. If you look back to the early days of Cash and Leyland and all of them, they actually rode around in old station wagons with their producer and their agent.
5: That's right.
6: You know? And yes. if
5: they're family.
6: Yeah, exactly. And if one, good, bad, or indifferent, you know, if one takes the time to research back into some of the early history, and this dovetails back to what I was saying about when music became electrified and all of a sudden the label became the precedent and the artist started, I think Frankenstein created his own monster, and it, and in a way today, it's now destroying him, you know? Everything is beholden to the label, the marketing, your agent, your producer, and God, you know, God bless everybody that's got the talent to create, you know, and design a sound and create a band and stick together.
5: And deal with all that.
6: Exactly.
5: Lance, thanks for calling in. I want to thank you. I want to get to some other callers as well. But, man, I could talk to you all night about that for sure. I appreciate your thoughts because that's right on. You can talk about that for a long time. It's very true. And I should have gotten into that part. The time just flies, right? That was 2 hours with Chuck, but time just flies. And that would have been some good stuff to ask him. But, you know, it can be done in the future. He's still around. I bet he had some answers for that too. So thank you for that perspective. Let's go to wildcard line number one to continue with open lines and talk to Tim out of Alberta, Canada. Hey there, Tim. How are you? Welcome to Coast AM.
7: Hey, thank you, Connie. It was a great show tonight listening to Chuck. I'm just north of Lance, East Montana. I'm in Alberta. We're having a referendum vote in 9 days. Go out on our own from Canada or join the States, maybe the 51st. Who knows? But 9 days from now...
5: Would you like that?
7: Personally, I would. I'm game for a change, but, you know, it's democracy, right? It's the vote. So we'll see what happens.
5: I love it. I love Canadians. I love Canada.
7: Well, you know what? My first serious girlfriend was an American girl, and I ended up working at Yellowstone Park at Old Faithful Inn, serving food to the staff.
5: Oh, wow.
7: She was there at the same time, and we're going to go to Red Rock for a concert.
5: All right.
7: And I was on my motorbike.
5: John Denver.
7: And it was about 500 miles. I said, you know what? Return trip is just too long, so we never went. And I kind of regret that, but... I met Brian Adams at the airport by chance, and get this, Leon Rimes, which is performing in British Columbia at a mountain music festival, she was staying in the same hotel, and I didn't know who she was, and my puppy, my little black lab, Cody, was taking the lake or getting ready to leave, and she saw him and came over and picked him up and hugged him and et cetera, et cetera. So anyways, she left when their parents were getting ready to leave. The manager came over and said, blah, blah, blah, you know who that is? I said, no, I really don't follow country. So the Grammy Awards was that winner, and there was that girl. She walked out on the street stage to get a Grammy. I said, my wife said, Lynn, that's a girl from the parking lot. But anyways.
5: That's cool.
7: Yeah, and she became a star. That was, you know, that was 1996. Yeah, exactly. It would be the summer of 96, because my dog was a puppy then. But Chuck was talking about the Beatles. Now, you probably know this, Connie, that John Lennon, and happy birthday, John. He's probably listening to this program tonight with Art Bell in heaven, with Fred Fernow and Cornelius White Sr., I'm sure of that. But
5: there you go.
7: They went to... this concert in England. Buddy Holly was in England performing, and Paul and John went to see him, and they were struck by his performance. And some people said, I don't know where I heard this, it could have been close, but the Buddy Holly band, the Crickets, was named kind of like after the Beatles, you know, insect. Did you hear
5: that's
7: about
5: right.
7: that?
5: That's right. That's right. Yeah. I was playing old, even though I'm not an oldies, you know, my oldies are 80s, right? But during that time, I was actually working with oldies radio, which was the 50s and the 60s. You heard that. So,
7: I'm
5: absolutely.
7: An oldie because I'm 72 next month, and I saw the Beatles on Ed Sullivan on a black and white TV back in the mid-60s. My older brothers, like, you know, 8 and 10 years older than me, you know, they wanted to see this, and so I was in the living room, and I thought it was really something. I ended up with a Yeah Yeah t-shirt. So there you go, right?
5: I love it. Hey, thanks for calling in and letting us know about that, as Tim, and I hope, yeah, I'd love y'all to be the 51st day. Bring it on, baby. Woo! I like it. You know, not afraid to say, I think it'd be great, but, you know, we all have different opinions, right? Hey, Connie Willis here. Let's hear some call and say what you want. It's open lines, but hey, it's up to you, whatever you want to talk about. Connie Willis here on Coast to Coast AM Open Lines.

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3: I'm Dave Packer. After making landfall as a Category 2, Hurricane Isaias is moving over the western Florida panhandle with damaging winds and flash flooding threat that's spreading inland. Governor Ron DeSantis says wind shear weakened the hurricane from a Category 3 storm before landfall, although strong winds and heavy rainfall remain significant threats.
4: Buckle down at this point. Don't be getting out on the roads. The winds are strong. There's going to be a lot of water that's going to be flowing. You are absolutely going to see flash flooding that's going to occur all throughout the region. And so just hunker down. Let the storm pass.
3: Meanwhile, on the West Coast, tropical storm warning issued for the east part of Mexico's Baja California as tropical storm Rachel approaches on track to make landfall near Tijuana. Iran-backed Houthis are claiming responsibility for a deadly missile strike on Saudi Arabia's main airport in Riyadh. Three Saudi citizens were killed. This is ABC News.
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1: And whatever gets you through the night. Yep, that's John Lennon with Elton John. 1974 here on Coast to Coast AM and open lines. We still got the music going for you. Now, this became John's only solo number one in America during his lifetime. Elton played piano and sang harmony and then bet John that the song would reach number one. So John lost the bet and he joined Elton at Madison Square Garden, which actually became John's final major concert appearance. But that's what gets you through the night. At the beginning, it kind of sounds a little bit like Saturday Night Live music, doesn't it? I don't watch that anymore, but back in the day when I did, it kind of sounded like that sound. Well, and it was kind of during that time. No, it was a little later for me when I was watching that. So anyway, open line and you, but you know what? Right, because you want serious conversations and truthful information about the unknown, right? We all want to know what the truth is. And you come here hoping to get another piece of it or something, right? Well, unfortunately, a lot of hearsay can be repeated until it sounds like fact. It happens all the time. I see it and it kills me. There's a lot of embellishment out there and it can, it eventually becomes accepted as it being real and being passed down, that it's real and no one even knows where it comes from. So I'm not the person to study these subjects from a computer and what's going on here? What's it, read everybody's books and their encounters. I'm doing it myself. Okay. I'm going into the woods myself. I'm going into the haunted locations. I've done it all my life and in places where activity is always happening. I am a lifelong experiencer and abductee. I've been taken throughout my life. I came out with that about a year ago here on Coast to Coast AM to tell you this is why I can talk about it deeper with a lot of the guests, because I'm coming from the experiencer side from it. So beside me is Jim Penniston, whose physical encounter at Rendlesham, 1980, the Rendlesham UFO incident, became one of history's most important military UFO cases and also gave us the Penniston code. So together, Jim and I, we bring you now, it's pretty new, we bring you Connie Willis Live on YouTube along with Jim Penniston, and it's free for you, it's free for everybody. You can go, all my other shows are paid membership stuff, but this is free, we have a lot of fun, and what we do is we keep it real. Who better to get the truth from than real experiencers, and we are that, and we are looking for you too.

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0: In Coast to Coast AM that you're listening tonight, it is open lines right now, and we're talking about whatever you want to talk about. I was trying to get into the fall, Halloween-ish kind of things happening, but, kind of hard after Chuck leaves with all the Beatles information and John Lennon and celebrating the 86th birthday that would have been. So I understand that you guys are wanting to talk about that too. That's all fine. All good. Thank you for telling your stories. I appreciate it. It's always nice. So let's go to wild card line number 3, Indiana. Let's talk to Bill. How you doing, Bill? Welcome to Coast to Coast AM.
4: Good morning, Connie. Thanks for taking my call. I wanted to thank you for making this show in part a tribute to John Lennon, who, as you've mentioned, would have been 86 years old had not been so tragically taken from us. And quickly mention that Coach Mike Ditka of the Bears passed.
0: That's right.
4: And he was 86. Right. So there's a little numerology going on there, perhaps. I'm calling from a suburb just north of Indianapolis called Noblesville, and I've got kind of a wild Beatles story to relate. This took place when I was about a year old, so of course I wasn't involved, but the Beatles played here back in September of 64 at the State Fair, and actually on the 3rd of September they played 2 sold-out shows at the Coliseum at the State Fair. And they ended up staying at the Speedway Motel, where the 500 is held there, the Indianapolis 500. And the story actually involves Ringo, and it's all well-documented, but I don't think it's that well-known. He had insomnia there early in the morning of September 4th and was kind of wandering around, and he ran into an Indiana State Trooper who actually took him out in his car for a ride around. He let Ringo get behind the wheel, and Ringo started.
0: Oh no!
4: Yeah, this is true. This sounds crazy.

0: crazy, but he was tooling around, and another police car saw them, and they actually had to hide down an alleyway to avoid, you know, getting pulled over by the other cop. Ringo then mentions to the state trooper that he's a bit hungry, and they drive up from Minneapolis, about 20 miles north near where I am in Noblesville, and this trooper actually lived on a horse farm here. And his wife ended up making some breakfast for him and hosting him.
1: Oh, how cool.
0: Yeah. And
1: excellent.
0: Yeah, they ended up going to a restaurant nearby here. But it's just very strange because here, one of the things Ringo had talked about, like on David Letterman's show, that he had actually evaded a police car in another police car and ended up taking this crazy ride up here to this horse farm in Noblesville. And while Ringo was out there kind of looking around the grounds of the farm, he saw the trooper's wife and, you know, was talking to her, and she said something on the order of, you know, I'll be glad to fix you some food, but you're going to have to hold your horses while I tend to mine, because she was out taking care of the horses early that morning. So this is all well documented, but I bring this up because Chuck had mentioned earlier that it was very rare for the Beatles to get out and around the cities that they were in, like in Vegas, that story. But here was a case where at least Ringo really got to go and experience some of the local atmosphere, so to speak. So I just wanted to relate that, and thank you again for honoring John's memory.
1: Well, thank you for calling in, and that's great. Thanks for telling that. I had no idea about that. I bet there's some other little stories like that along the way that some of us will never, ever know. And I love those kind. Those are excellent. So we are enjoying open lines together and your phone calls, and so many, I never know who to talk to next. East of the Rockies, let's talk to Keith out of Cleveland. Hi there, Keith. Welcome to Coast AM.
2: Thank you, Connie. How are you?
1: All right, how are you?
2: Beautiful, on a beautiful fall day, have to appreciate the weather while we have it. Yes,
1: absolutely.
2: Tremendous, interesting topics, and talking about the Beatles, because I grew up during their time, and just enjoying the music, and that type of music inspired me so much to be in the field, either with music or other entertainment. And that's what brought me to going into news and being on the radio doing news. So that was definitely an inspiration, and music like the Beatles always inspired me. I think I have every Beatles album. I was obsessed with them because I grew up during that time.
1: Sure. What was the call letters of the station you were at that you did news?
2: It was actually in Phoenix called KTAR. And believe me,
1: is that what you would say? What would you say? Would you say the news at KTAR? What would you do? Let me hear your. You know, how would you intro
2: to KTAR in Phoenix? This is Keith. And believe
1: me. So I'm sorry, I interrupted your Beatles stuff.
2: No problem, because I miss being in broadcasting, because over 20 years ago I went blind dealing with a certain health condition, but I'm doing very, very, very, very well. But in many, many ways, going blind made me appreciate music more. So still listening to the Beatles is unbelievable to me. I think I have every album they have, and within the last few years, when a certain artist, Paul McCartney, was coming to Cleveland, I said, I have to go. I have to see him. I have to go. And I was able to get tickets and literally almost front row because of being disabled. And I just happened to bring something with me, and listening to the concert and listening to him after the concert, I pulled out what I brought with me. It was a 45 that my parents gave me when I was a kid of Let It Be, and it was in pristine condition. And I figured, hey, I'm going to bring it with me. Why not? And then I figured after the concert and he's meeting a few people, I was able to go up, meet Paul, and when I started talking, he goes, oh my God, that voice comes from you, because I'm only about 5'8". And then I said, Mr. McCartney, how much I love your music. And I said, I even have here with me a 45 in pristine condition of Let It Be, because it was my favorite song ever when I was a kid, and I still love it. And I asked him to sign it, and he did for me. And he said, yes, you're more than welcome, and thank you, and enjoy.
1: Well, that's a great story. That is excellent. Congrats for meeting him. That's really special.
2: My whole time, it made me appreciate things so much more, and anything is possible, and we can still enjoy dreams and experiences.
1: That's right. That's right. Let me ask you this. Do you still have the record, the signed record?
2: Yes, I do. And of course, I have it in a special place in my house.
1: So I got to ask you this, too. What do you think it's worth? What do you think it's worth now?
2: Oh, boy. Considering that my dad gave it to me, because my dad had a store that sold records and so forth way back, and it was in such pristine new condition, and it's still in that condition, and with his signature, I don't even know if I could put a price on it.
1: I know it. I bet that's very special. Well, thanks so much for calling in and telling us your story. Thanks so much. And we'll probably talk to you again with another story. Since you love radio so much, you know how to call in and give us what we are looking for when it comes to something interesting to listen to. So thanks so much. We have open lines continuing here. And my goodness, let's see. Let's go to Mark, wildcard line number 4, Ventura, California. Mark, welcome to Coast to Coast AM. How are you tonight?
3: Oh, working process there. How about yourself?
1: Work in progress, same thing.
3: I was surprised the author didn't bring up anything, because the Beatles had a bit of a dark side attached to them.
1: Well, you know, some of that was me asking questions, right? So, you know, he might have, I didn't go to the dark side. Tell me about the dark side, since you know.
3: Well, they were connected through Theodore Adorno, and his real birth name was actually Weizengrund. I think he was German Jewish, and he was connected to the Tavistock Institute in England, which is controlled by the Royal Institute for International Affairs. And he was actually the originator of a lot of their early music, because the intelligence communities, not only in England, but also in former Soviet Union, as well as in the United States, they noticed Elvis and other performers and the influence they had on the youth and the changes that they can make. And then the funding, because I remember the first caller mentioned, you know, about labels. Well, they had funding from the Carnegie Foundation, the Rockefeller Foundation, the Guggenheim Foundation, the Mary Van Kleck and the Russell Sega Foundation, the Smith College Foundation, Vanderbilt Foundation, and as well as many others. There was even money coming in from Soviet Russia, if you believe, through Hans Eisler, and they had the International Bureau for Music Development headquartered in Moscow. And so this Theodore Adorno, or his real name, Weizengrund, in 1950, he actually wrote a book, Authoritarian Personality, and he wrote it with three other people, with Frankel Brunwick, D. Levinson and R. Sanford, and basically was how they can use the influential figures to make changes through the

0: acceptable youth, kind of like putting youth against adults, children against parents, men against women. And this is only the not only the Beatles, but also the Rolling Stones, The Who, Led Zeppelin, kind of what you call the British invasion. So there's intelligence community. There's, I guess you could kind of classify as mind control. There's a dark side to this. And I think this gentleman, Theodore Adorno, is also responsible for when you do the records backwards. It's in the Beatles, I think it said Turn Me On Dead Man. And then on certain Led Zeppelin albums, there's also some kind of messages. So there's a much darker side, not only to the Beatles, but the Beatles were very influential. And my belief is they took out John because I think he changed, became more independent. And as you recall, the doorman at the building where he lived was a person connected or a former employee of the CIA on his last day of his life. Because, you know, they don't like influential people that kind of cut their connections with them because they're still useful. So I just wanted to share that with you and your guests.
1: No, I appreciate that because I know that. So thank you very much, Mark, for calling in. I did not know anything about the dark side of the Beatles. And the reason why he didn't bring it up is because I didn't ask anything like that. You know, that time just flies. It flies when you're on here. People say, you know, I'm going to be on coast for a couple hours. That's long, you know, that's a long time. And it's late at night. And I'm like, it'll fly by. And every time it's like, oh my goodness, it's already time to go off the air. You know, there's so much more to say. That's right. But you know, it does fly by. And, when people do say that, that's a compliment because it means you had a good time. It's certainly not, oh, I dragged at 1 a.m. in the morning. I lost sleep because of this show. No, no, no. Everybody's pretty happy about being on, and great success afterwards as well, and a joy to be on it. Do we have enough time to grab somebody else here? What'd you say? I'm sorry. No? Okay. Thanks. Producers are great, you know, so we're doing open lines. We talked about, because we're celebrating John Lennon's 86th birthday today, right? So we talked to Chuck Gunderson. So I know a lot of you still want to talk about the Beatles in some way. That's fine. And others, yeah, bring it on with the Halloween, the autumn stuff. I know people now. I've actually around. I always try to walk 5 miles a day, and I go through this neighborhood, and they already compete, right? They compete. The houses, they're those kind of houses that compete with the other house across from them or next to them. So it's very Halloweenish everywhere. I love it. It's so much fun. And then as soon as this, I think usually November 1, all of a sudden, they go back into the gourds and get ready for Thanksgiving and then a Christmas, too. So, but it's fall, it's crisp, it's wonderful, feels great. So call in, talk to me, whatever you want to talk. Like it. Open lines, Connie Willis,

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5: Have you seen Sesame Street lately, by the way?
6: Yeah.
5: It's terrible. It's not good. The modern incarnation of it. For one, that red menace, Elmo, has taken over everything.
6: Yeah.
5: Absolute miserable Elmo.
6: Sesame Street's brought to you by the letter W for woke.
5: Well, there's that too. There is definitely that element to it. But it's also shorter. I mean, they switched over to HBO, right? So it's not like the long form program it used to be. My favorite, when I was growing up, my favorites were, I would say, The Grouch. I was a big fan of Oscar the Grouch. Yeah. I was a big fan of Cookie Monster, as many kids were. I even liked Grover. Grover wasn't bad. I liked that. I liked the little musical interludes that they did. I could still do the counting song. You remember that one? 1, 2, 3, 4, 5, 6, 7, 8, 9, 10, 11, 12. Da-da-da-da. Pinball Machine? Don't you remember that? No? Nobody? 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
7: From ABC News, I'm Dave Packer. Just under 500,000 customers without power in the hurricane zone across Florida, Alabama, Georgia, Mississippi, and Louisiana. Governor Ron DeSantis says Hurricane Isaias made landfall in the Florida Panhandle near Destin around 9:30 Friday night. He issued this warning to residents in the storm zone.
8: If you have a generator, do not run your generator where the exhaust goes inside your home. That generator has to be outside your home, and the exhaust has to go so that that does not accumulate in an enclosed area.
7: Meanwhile, on the West Coast, a tropical storm warning has been issued for Mexico's Baja California as Tropical Storm Rachel approaches, on track to make landfall near Tijuana. A growing response to Defense Secretary Pete Hegseth announcing a military execution will be live streamed.
9: Shock and disgust across the political spectrum after Defense Secretary Pete Hegseth announced the execution by firing squad of former Army Major Nadal Hassan would be live streamed.
10: We'll make sure that people are able to watch it, that it's public, because people need to understand that there's serious consequences for these types of things.
9: It was a horrific crime. Hassan killed 13 people at Fort Hood in 2009.
7: ABC's Martha Raddatz. Protests rocking New York City after the ice shooting of a man with his 5-year-old son in the car in the Bronx on Thursday. ABC's Aaron Katursky.
11: The Department of Homeland Security says Oscar Belgal is a Dominican national living in the U.S. illegally with a prior grand larceny conviction and suspected gang ties. The neighborhood erupted. Clashes in the street. New York Mayor Zoran Mamdani calling for ICE to leave the city.
12: There is no explanation for these tactics.
11: The Secretary of Homeland Security says the man weaponized his vehicle.
7: You're listening to ABC News.
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19: A popular San Diego chef is under arrest, accused of being on the run for more than a decade. Troy Williams has been a chef at Miss B's Coconut Club in San Diego. Authorities say he's actually Brian Anthony Williams and was part of a group that kidnapped and assaulted a woman. Eddie Girado is the general manager at Miss B's Coconut Club.
20: I want to feel a certain way, but then I feel a different way because the Troy we knew is not the same guy that

0: did that, I think.
1: The battle between the Trump administration and the International Criminal Court is ratcheting up.
2: Secretary of State Marco Rubio announcing new sanctions on the ICC, accusing it of targeting Americans out of its jurisdiction.
3: We will ban transactions with this rogue court, cutting off their resources and crippling their ability to operate against us.
2: In response, the ICC says it's an attempt to prevent the court from doing what it was created.

0: Five people were spotted climbing out early on Friday morning. Last month, two people arrested in a similar incident said they were looking for washed away valuables in the storm drains. Dave Packer, ABC News.
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4: Have you seen Sesame Street lately, by the way?
5: Yeah.
4: It's terrible. It's not good. The modern incarnation of it. For one, that red menace, Elmo, has taken over everything.
5: Yeah.
4: Absolute miserable Elmo.
5: Sesame Street's brought to you by the letter W for woke.
4: Well, there's that, too. There is definitely that element to it. But it's also shorter. I mean, they switched over to HBO, right? So it's not like the long-form program it used to be. My favorite, when I was growing up, my favorites were, I would say, The Grouch. I was a big fan of Oscar the Grouch. Yeah. I was a big fan of Cookie Monster, as many kids were. I even liked Grover. Grover wasn't bad. I liked that. I liked the little musical interludes that they did. I could still do the counting song. You remember that one? 1, 2, 3, 4, 5, 6, 7, 8, 9, 10, 11, 12. Da-na-na-na. Pinball Machine? Don't you remember that? No? Nobody? 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
1: John Lennon, 80, would have been 86 today. You're listening to Coast to Coast AM. That is number 9, Dream, the name of the tune. Okay, that's, you're going to love this. 74, 75 hit. So the song, it's called Number 9, Dream. Okay, the song famously peaked at exactly number 9 in America. Okay, John was born, of course, October 9th. That's what we've been doing tonight. Lived as a child at 9 Newcastle Road. And believed the number 9 followed him. Isn't that interesting? So the song grew from an actual dream and a string arrangement he had actually created for Harry Nilsson. So really, that's interesting, isn't it? And I love that tune. Oh my gosh, it's just absolutely... Oh, it's beautiful. Love that one. So a quick reminder, some of you guys are texting me and I'm getting the messages. Okay, I got it. Anthony Sanchez, longtime Coast to Coast AM guest, just asking for some help right now. He's going through some tough and rough times, but he's on his way up, but he's like needing help just for a little bit. So he's got a GoFundMe and he's part of the Coast to Coast AM.

0: and family. He's been a guest with us for many, many, many years. UFO Highway, Ghost Hunter Apps, you've heard him, Anthony Sanchez. So you can go to GoFundMe and look up Anthony Sanchez. 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AnthonySanchez.com. Open lines continue here. I'm looking forward to what you're going to say or tell or ask next here on Coast to Coast AM.
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0: We're back on Coast to Coast AM. I'm Connie Willis. Thanks so much for being here and all the nice messages you guys are sending. If you missed the peak of the, if you missed the peak of the, Draconid meteor shower last night and you think, oh, I missed it. Well, you might still be able to catch a few tonight and even, you know, later tonight, like now and then later tonight. They are slow moving meteors created by debris from the comet Jacobini-Zinner. I think that's how you would say it. They appeared to come from Draco the dragon. And, you know, all you do is go somewhere safe and dark, away from the city lights, shortly after nightfall, and face north or northwest. Put away the phone. You know, give your eyes a chance to, you know, adjust to the light. And you won't need a telescope or anything like that. Of course, if you have something, you can probably see a whole lot more, right? But there you go. Make sure you get a chance to look up in the sky and just enjoy. You know, there's not a better audience in the world that would do that except Coast to Coast AM audience. So you guys are already ahead of me, I'm sure. But isn't it nice that we all share that joy and we actually do take the time to put the phones down and look up? And that's when you see all the things that we talk about here. So anyway, open lines continue. We're going to go west of the Rockies talking to Randy from Sacramento. Hey, Randy, welcome to Coast AM.
4: How are you, dear? You know what? You know, since we lost Art and Ian, you're the only one I would stay up way past my bedtime for.
0: Oh, well, thank you.
4: I want to thank you for remembering John Lennon tonight, you know, like 46 years after we lost him in 1980. You know, I've always found it remarkable that those four lads who grew up in the shadow of World War II and the bombs guard Liverpool would eventually give the world such a powerful message of love and peace. You know, John was a rebellious fucker. Paul gave us those wonderful grandma songs. George. and Ringo just seemed to be.
0: Grandma songs.
4: Right?
0: That's right. And, that's right.
4: Well, on the other hand, you have
0: grandma songs. You got to wait a minute. You got to say something about that. What's the grandma songs? Because I love grandma. Paul, and now I'm going to wonder about this.
4: Well, that's what Paul, I mean, that's what John used to call him. Okay. Give us some more of those grandma songs.
0: Oh, why though?
4: Well, on the other hand, the Rolling Stones, the same era, took a harder blues-driven road. You know, the Paul used to call them, the great blues cover band. You know, and yet the Beatles somehow found their way through that to a beautiful, simple message: all you need is love. You know.
0: Yeah.
4: And Connie, a little note. My wife, Cindy Nelson, recorded a song, We're Not Falling From Grace, following the September 11th attack in 2001. And you were kind enough to play her recording on Coast to Coast in 2011, the 10th anniversary of 9/11. I've never forgotten that.
0: I remember that.
4: And neither
0: I remember you. That.
4: Mm-hmm.
0: That's sweet. Tell her I said hello, and thank you both for listening. And
4: you know, it can carry us through tragedy, remind us for sure of humanity. And perhaps bring us a little closer together, right?
0: That's right. And I like your message as well. You're talking about uniting.
4: Mm-hmm. As John reminded us, all we're saying is give peace a chance.
0: That's right. Thank you, Randy, for calling in. Appreciate that. You guys, it is, you know, doing the show tonight about John Lennon and his birthday and celebrating that and doing all that kind of thing. It's nice you guys calling in with your stories and your perspectives and your thoughts, because they go beyond even what I would see or ask about. And that's what's great when we get to do something like this here on Coast to Coast. I love it. So thank you again, Randy. Open lines continuing. We're going to go first time caller, talk to Avery out of Cedar City, Utah. Hi, Avery. Welcome to Coast AM.
5: Hello, Connie. Yes, I'm a first-time caller, but I've been listening since Art Bell, so you know I'm in my seasoned years. And I've been listening a long time, and I never thought that I would be a caller, but tonight I decided to throw in a story to contribute back after listening all these years.
0: Okay.
5: And before I go into my main topic, I would like to contribute a token for John Lennon as well. And it's very simple, is that I have been listening to his Plastic Ono Band album for a long time. And I feel that when I heard that album, I advanced just a tiny little bit more spiritually. And whenever I listen to him, I always feel like I go in a spiritual place, in a place of psychological enlightenment. And I really love the man. So
0: I can understand that.
5: Yeah. With that said, I want to tell you that back in 2003, I had a haunted house, and I never believed really that much about ghosts walking around, even though I was a longtime listener. I thought, well, it's very interesting, but I've never had any experiences like that. But then I finally got a haunted house, and I had a spirit that walked around the house, and I could feel it walk through my body, and my lady could feel it walk through her body, and more interestingly, my cat could watch it. I discovered that the cat could just watch it move around. And so I learned something about cats, and I learned to believe that ghosts or entities do exist, and they do move around us. And then I sold that house and moved into a new house in 2013, and I've been in that house now for 13 years. A friend of mine passed away recently, and he was a bit older than I was, probably like about 10 years, and he recently passed away. But we used to have a lot of deep spiritual conversations, and we talked about crossing over and if he crossed over to, you know, come back and give me a sign that he's crossed over and he's there. And it was all just, it became normal conversation for us. We talked about this all the time. After he passed away, I rode over to his house on my little mini bike, and I did a little candle ritual for him and left a note there on his fence. Of course, he's not there, but I just did it for him. I left a little note, and I said, thank you for the experiences.

0: for the lessons, both intended and unintended, because sometimes we learn lessons unintentionally. But I had a great experience knowing him. And then after I did that, I went back home, I went to bed, and I got up in the morning, and I have two fans in my living room up in the ceiling. They're very high, and one of them was spinning. And I had never turned that fan on the whole time I lived in the house. So that fan has not been on since I moved in for 13 years. I just don't use them. I don't need them. So that fan was spinning, and I asked my lady, "Why did you turn the fan on?" She says, "I didn't turn it on. I walked in, it was on." And I said, "Well, I didn't turn it on, and it's very high up. You have to climb up on something to reach the chain." So I climbed up on there, and I looked at the chain, and I never got up there even to clean it. And there was dust all over the knob that you would pull. And so I know nobody touched it. So I pulled the chain and stopped the fan, and left my fingers were on there, and the dust was knocked off of the knob. So I know nobody physically turned it on. So I thought about it, and I thought, well, maybe, this was my friend Paul, who passed away. And I thought, well, maybe it's him. And we kind of let that go for a little while and kept thinking about it. And I thought, well, you know what? It probably, if it was a ghost, it was probably Paul's ghost. And the reason why I believe that is because Paul was a helicopter pilot in his career. And what better way to let me know he's there than spin the fan blades?
1: Isn't that interesting?
0: Mm-hmm.
1: And that, you know, that's what happens. And when you do see something, and you not only know that you know that you've seen something, but usually there's some sort of message to you. You know, it's for you. And you described that exactly. You know, that was a personal experience as well. And the symbolism of it, that's really, really something. Wow. Yeah, great story.
0: There's just one little tiny piece that's part of it. Is that I have two fans, and the fan that was on was the west side fan, and he lived just to the west of me.
1: Excellent.
0: Thank you. Thank you for everything. Thank you for the show.
1: Yeah, you are welcome, and thank you. Very nice. I appreciate that. Love calls like that, and love when people, you know, it touches you like that. There's so many others, and you all know that better than anybody, that you've experienced stuff. And then when you tell some of the outside world, they just think you're nuts, you're crazy, whatever. But you advance to different levels, don't you? Because when you experience something, you just know that we're so tiny in this big world that we know nothing about. And what's happening around us, I think it humbles you a lot. And very nice story. Appreciate that. Open lines continuing. Let's see who we can talk to next. Let's go to wildcard line number from Colorado. Deborah, welcome to Coast AM.
2: Hey, honey. Hi, how are you?
1: I'm good. How's it going?
2: It's going good. So I have got a cool, creepy, autumn thing for you, and it's in Colorado.
1: Okay. Perfect. I know, that's what I thought. I'm like, and it's in Colorado. Where are you in Colorado?
2: I'm out in the boonies in Colorado. It's southeast Colorado, sort of in the La Junta, Rocky Ford area.
1: Okay.
2: But, I mean, I live in a village of like 10 people, so that's kind of where I'm
1: Good for you, though. If you enjoy that, that's perfect.
2: Hey, it works for me. I love it. So,
1: perfect.
2: You know what? You may have already heard about this because you're a Colorado girl now.
1: I don't know. For it.
2: Okay, brace yourself. So every fall,
1: okay,
2: starting in late September and running through mid-October, there is a tarantula migration.
1: Oh, I didn't know that was here. I knew about those. I didn't know it was in this state. Oh, my gosh.
2: Yeah, so that's number one. So there's they're the Colorado brown tarantulas. And So their thing is that the females can live to be like 25, 30 years old. The males, not so much. And in the autumn, the males begin their migration, and they are looking for love. And so they find the females' burrows, and they tap on them, and they consummate. And then the males have to run like the dickens, because if they don't get out soon enough, the females will eat them. And so that's how it happens every year. And you can see them, like, you drive down the highway. There's a tarantula festival in La Junta the last weekend of September every year.
1: We just had it,
2: but the tarantulas are still here. They don't really care about the vendors in the street art, you know. They have their minds on other things.
1: That's right.
2: So if you wanted to fly down this weekend, you could probably catch them. You just they're so cool. They are so cool, Connie.
1: Are they? You think so? Ooh.
2: Yeah, they show up.
1: They don't go in your...
2: You go out, like, I don't know, about an hour before sunset is when they're active. And, I mean, if you Google it, you just Google tarantulas, La Junta. It'll just give you scads of things. So that's one thing that I have to tell you. The other thing is that the tarantulas have a natural enemy called the tarantula hawk wasp. Its sting is the most painful sting of any insect on the planet. And it stings the female tarantulas with something that is so painful it paralyzes them. And in the process of stinging them, it inserts an egg inside them.
1: Oh.
2: Yeah, and it's just exactly what you think. The egg gestates, it eats the tarantula from the inside and explodes it. And that's how the wasps are born. And I've been stung by one.
1: Oh, what was that like?
2: It was murder. It was so
1: Where
2: painful.
1: Were you stung? How did that happen?
2: Oh my God, they're shifty is what they are. I was doing yard work, and I was cleaning some desert grass away from the foundation of an outdoor building. And I had on this blue chambray work shirt. I came back on the patio to take it off, and I felt this pain that I've never felt before. So this thing I had disturbed, the tarantula hawk wasp nest, and climbed up my chambray work shirt sleeve. And as I was taking the shirt off, it nailed me, and it nailed me about three or four times. It was so painful. It lasted for 2 months. The pain did. I had a welt the size of a golf ball, and then a divot in my skin, and it's all healed up now because I'm remarkably regenerative. But so there's those. And then the other thing, I know that you're an Alpine Mountain girl. You've got to come out to this high desert prairie. It is so spirit laden. There's the spirit of the land, which is extremely pronounced. And then there were a lot of homesteaders out here around, you know, late 1800s, and it's a harsh life, and a lot of them didn't make it, and they walk the land.
1: We gotta go. We got to go time-wise, but I appreciate the warnings and the information as well. And I think I remember hearing your scream when that thing did what it did to you. Oh, my goodness. Stay with us. Open lines continue on Coast to Coast AM. Woof.

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2: I'm Dave Packer. Just under 500,000 customers without power in the hurricane zone across Florida, Alabama, Georgia, Mississippi, and Louisiana. Governor Ron DeSantis saying that Hurricane Isaias made landfall on the Florida Panhandle near Destin at about 9:30 Friday night. He issued this warning.
3: If you have a generator, do not run your generator where the exhaust goes inside your home. That generator has to be outside your home, and the exhaust has to go so that does not accumulate in an enclosed area.
2: Meanwhile, on the West Coast, tropical storm warning issued for Mexico's Baja California as tropical storm Rachel approaches. With record high prices, President Trump says the U.S. is going to buy diesel fuel from Russia. Ukraine's President Zelensky says it's only going to help buy more time for Russia's war with Ukraine. One of the NFL's most iconic player head coaches has died. Beloved Chicago Bears legend Mike Ditka, dead at 86. This is
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1: Enjoying the music right along with you. John Lennon, just like starting over on Coast to Coast AM, celebrating his 86th birthday is what he'd be today if he was still with us. That's from 1980, John's first single after a five-year recording break and the final single released during his lifetime. It became number one in America and Britain after his murder, and the opening bell was Yoko's wishing bell, which John had said something like it connected the anguish of mother with the renewal of starting over. So always deep, right? John always deep. And we got, I think we got like one more coming up before the end of the show. So, thanks everybody for being here. If you ever wonder where I am and what I'm investigating or what I'm doing next, I appreciate all the letters that you guys send. Well, then go to ConnieWillis.com, and that's, you know, while you're there, you're going to see everything that I do, all the expeditions, things like that, that you can join and be a part of. 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It's called Where's Willis? 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It's the easiest way to stay connected. 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
1: It's Coast to Coast AM. We're still here with open lines and some more calls to take about whatever you'd like to talk about. It's always fun to, you never know, you know, it's live radio, right? So you just push that button and you go, hello. You never know what you're going to get on the other side. So I do want to say that to everyone who has emailed me, written to me, posted something kind, taken up for me when somebody was not so kind, or simply listened quietly in the darkness. I just want to say thank you. You may never know what your words mean when they reach the person on the other side of the microphone. And a broadcaster speaks into the night with faith that somebody is out there. I actually feel you. And it's been for 12 years now that you have answered me by saying, "We're here, Connie." And I hear you. I appreciate you. And next Wednesday, I think it's Wednesday, it's October 14th. That is my 12th year of being with Coast to Coast AM. And I've loved every minute of it. My first guest was Bishop James Long, and two of my favorite people, Bishop James Long and also Dr. David M. Jacobs. That was my first guest ever, and so happy to have had them. So again, thank you so much, and I carry your kindness with me every time this microphone turns on. Appreciate being here. So as we continue open lines, some of y'all are getting creepy with those tarantulas. I can tell you that much. And I've got a lot of spider stories, and maybe one day I'll tell you. Let's go to wildcard line number 5 and talk to Eric out of Nevada City, California. Is that how you say it, or is it not Nevada there?
8: Nevada. Yeah.
1: I think I... oh, it is Nevada. Okay. I think I ask that every time.
8: Oh, God. What was that movie? Someone went Clint Eastwood and Lee Marvin, where it was a musical. They had a place called No Name City. That was actually what Nevada City was before they named it. It didn't have a name for a long time, you know, so. And it's burnt to the ground.
1: It was a musical?
8: Yeah.
1: It's a musical with Clint Eastwood?
8: That's it, Paint Your Wagon. Yeah, I know.
1: Does Clint Eastwood sing?
8: Really sing. But
1: okay.
8: He gave it the old college try. He couldn't carry a tune in a bucket, you know. Anyway, I know you're a big Bigfooter. You know, we've talked before about the family that used to come across here. Well, there's at least one of them back. I don't know if it's them or if it's a different one. Probably about 3-4 weeks ago.
1: Or family, right? Could be family generation.
8: Just one this time. Well, there might have been a family, you don't, though, because the stink.
1: I mean, it could be a son or daughter, right?
8: Huh?
1: It could have been a son or daughter. It could have been a son or daughter from the ones from previous.
8: Possibly.
1: That's what I was thinking. Just kids.
8: Yeah. My neighbor's dogs. I mean, we've lost all our dogs over here, and I'm kind of waiting to try to find another border collie because they're just so doggone smart. But the neighbor's dogs patrol our property at night and help run the bears off for me. Three nights ago, we had 5 damn bears here. They went off 5 different times. But about 3-4 weeks ago, they went off, and I'm used to their barks. I can tell if it's a bear, if it's a mountain lion, and there's two of the dogs. They're good-sized dogs. And it's a high-pitched squeal, but they went really super high this one night and disengaged whatever it was real quick. So I, you know, grabbed some artillery, headed out the door with my hat light on. And when I got out there, I'm walking through this waist-deep grass, and oh, my God, that smell. You know, I've never gotten close enough to smell them before. I've seen them at a distance, but, man, it had to be. I've been nose-to-nose with a black bear up here, and those things stink, but they smelled really good compared to what I was smelling.
1: Really? Oh, you know what? I have seen 8 of these things, Eric. Eric, I've seen 8 different ones. I've never smelled one. One's never smelled. Maybe I'm lucky enough to get those that groom.
8: What was that left that smell? Because I didn't see it, but I was thinking it was probably a Bigfoot because, I mean, that 3-foot-tall grass was flattened in through there. And like I say, I've smelled bears. I've been close to a mountain lion. Of course, they don't really stink. They're just big, you know. And
1: so did you lift up your arm to make sure it wasn't you?
8: Oh, absolutely. That was the first thing I did. Are you kidding?
1: Is that me? I'm embarrassed. I'm
8: like, oh, my God. I know it's been, you know, I live up in the woods, but good
1: it's
8: Lord.
1: It's been a little bit, but.
8: You know, I've smelled dead animals before. Like I say, bears, they really stink. And when I was nose to nose with that one, their breath is even worse, I'm telling you. You know, I've lived up in these mountains all my life, and I have never smelled anything like that. It didn't smell
1: I wonder if people dead.
8: It was just really pungent.
1: It was pungent. Do you think that some people actually smell bear and they think it's a Bigfoot?
8: No, this was a totally different
1: because they smell.
8: Bears just stink.
1: Yeah.
8: You know, they smell like...
1: But you're used to it. You're used to that, right? A lot of people come in from the city and just go to, you know, Bigfoot once in a while, right? You know what I'm saying? I've never smelt a bear.
8: Well, I live off-grid up here, Connie. I mean, everything inside...
1: I know, you...
8: is on batteries. You know, I'm running battery-powered lights, and I got a little battery-powered fan, and I pretty much do the 1940s thing. I only listen to radio. Well, the rats kind of ate cord off the back of the TV set. And went and got another cord. By the time I got it to put it on the next day, they chewed that up, too. So.
1: This sounds like the making of a Dateline or 2020 show. Oh, no, the beginnings of it happening. Ah!
8: Oh, man, I'm telling you. It's a bit on the rough side, and I hit genuine way past senior citizen a while back, and that's kind of a hard pill.
1: But you just love that. Yeah,
8: September 1st, I turned 65, and I'm like, oh, my God.
1: Oh.
8: And I've had a lot of broken bones.
1: Okay, well, happy birthday.
8: Well, I look at it this way. I can still, as bad a shape as I'm in, I can still cut my own wood, and I still split it with a maul. So, you know, I must
1: excellent.
8: Be doing something right. I finished up one of my long trips today twice a month. Once I run down to an Indian casino once a month, usually on the 1st. Because they're about 80 cents a gallon cheaper on their gas. And I fill up the rig in 6 or 7 gas cans, and that gets me through the month because I really don't go a lot of places. Nevada City and Grass Valley are not what they were when I was younger, when growing up. I mean, it's all urban sprawl now and the Bay
1: See, now you're sounding like the old man. You're sounding like the old man, like your mom and dad would say. Right?
8: I'm an old man, all right, but... You know, I did like the trip today down to Costco because, man, there's so many beautiful women down there. I'm telling you. It gets lonely.
1: So you're going shopping.
8: Yeah, I shop, go take 2 long trips, like I say, one to the Indian Casino gas station and get my gas for the month. Then I go down to Costco and get my, like today I picked up ibuprofen and acetaminophen, stuff like that, because I have a lot of headaches. I got hit the head a lot when I was younger.
1: Well, don't tell the ladies that. Don't tell the ladies that. Don't say you always have a headache. Just, you know, tell them they're pretty.
8: No, I'd never tell them that. Good. Even if I did have a headache, it wouldn't make any difference. No, I go down there because, you know, I can actually afford it. I paid all that money into disability and, you know, you get squat. They give you as little as possible, you know, and. So I've had to become rather inventive on how to get by through the month, you know, and I manage, you know, it's not great. Everybody goes, how do you do it? On what little do you get? And I said, simple, you do without, you know,
1: yeah,
8: and up here in the woods, I really don't need much, you know, I finally had to give up on my old vehicle and I borrowed some money off of my old fire captain and used to be in the fire department. And went and bought another one. It's got a few issues, but, you know, it's got the cargo room I need. So, you know, because I load up, like I say, twice a month, and I kind of like it up here. You know, it's like you going out there in those mountains in Colorado, Bigfoot and stuff.
1: I love it.
8: Every day. We've got a
1: I feel like I'm at home.
8: Huh?
1: I feel like I'm at home.

0: Oh, yeah, this is home for me. I mean, I had a couple of gals
1: home for you.
0: Tell me, you know, Eric, I think you married the Sierra Nevadas. And I'm like, you know, I think you're right. I did.
1: I think you're right. Well, you know what? On that note, let me grab some other calls. But before I do, I want to tell you, when you go to Costco and when you're out there doing your little shopping and you're seeing women again every now and then, make sure you're not smelling like that bear or that possible Bigfoot. You take care of that before you head that way. That's the only thing that I give you some advice on, but I think you already know that. So good luck with that too. Thanks, Eric, for calling in. It's always good to hear from you. Open lines continue. Let's go east of the Rockies. Dave, Chicago. How are you, Dave?
2: It's the lovely Connie Willis. I've been listening to you since you've been with Coast, and you're always a pleasant voice to hear. You're very intelligent, very enlightened, and you got a great aura about you. So this is an honor for me to speak with you.
1: Well, thank you, Dave, and an honor here, too. Thank you.
2: I want to tell you the reason why I purchased some land in Colorado.
1: Oh, good for you.
2: I have 2 acres up in the mountains down in southern Colorado for my bug out / who knows what property.
1: All right. Where, like San Juan or?
2: Down by, ever hear of a place called La Vita? It's down by, it's right in the Front Range. It's about 8,000 feet above sea level, my land. 2 acres all mountainous all around. It's down by... It's east of the sand dunes and all that stuff down there, you know.
1: Oh, okay. Yeah. Yeah. A lot of spooky stuff around that way. Yep.
2: Yeah, a lot of spooky stuff. But my reason for making that kind of a move, I was telling the lovely producer that about 15, 20 years ago, I took just a getaway from Chicago trip by myself, and I went to a tour at Red Rocks. It was just like a tour, you know, check it out tour thing. And I got there kind of late in the day, and the security guard said, "You're going to have to do this quick, young man, because there's a big concert here tonight." And I said, "Oh, really? Who's playing?" And he says, "The Allman Brothers." The Allman Brothers. And I was
1: so he said it as an Allman.
2: Yeah, he didn't know. So he said it's the Allman Brothers, and they're like one of my all-time favorites. So I was like, really? And he said, actually, I got a couple tickets here in my pocket. You want them?
1: And I was
2: shocked. I was shocked. You know, I was like, oh, my God, I'm at Red Rocks Stadium. It's 80 degrees. Sun shining, and in a couple hours the stars are going to be out, and I'm going to see one of my favorite bands of all time, third row center.
1: Well, so you did something good for somebody, didn't you? You got a blessing there.
2: I got a real blessing there. So I experienced that, and you have to experience a show at Red Rocks. There's nothing like it, no matter how many concerts you've ever been to or outdoor events. It's so magical. So I experienced that, the 2.5 hour show, and they were just, I don't know if you're an Allman Brothers fan, but they were just wonderful. And I fell in love with Colorado, and I said, I got to get some property out here. So I went out shopping around, and I picked myself up a couple acres in the mountains, and it's all paid for and just sitting there waiting for me what to do, what I'm going to do. And I got a big camper, and I go out there and camp, and we'll see what happens with that.
1: So see, that's excellent, because that's what I'm trying to do. I want to get some land up in northern Colorado, though, and, you know, where all the activity is that I go to, and I want to get something by there, and, you know. But, I don't know how much it was when you got it, but I don't have that money in my back pocket.
2: I paid $16,000 for 2 acres, and now it's worth 10 times that.
1: I believe that. Hey, we got to head on, but thank you for calling in. And man, you are a man after my own dreams there and thoughts. So congratulations to you. Sorry we have to end it, but because I'd like to know if you had aspens on there, evergreens, or if it was flat. You said it was in the mountains, but I don't, you know, sometimes it's just brush and, and not some of the trees. So, oh man, but you're in an area with a lot of spooky stuff. And congratulations that you did it at $16,000. I can't imagine. That's very nice. All right. Well, hey, we had a great night. Thanks, everybody. I know there's all the phone lines are full. Thanks for calling in, everybody. Always fun to be a part of Open Lines. The next time that I'll be on will be October 31st, Halloween night. Before that, the night before that is Ghost to Ghost with George Norrie. You got to get your information in. Go to our website to learn more. And then the next night on Saturday night, it'll be actually Halloween night, and I'll be there doing a little Willis Ween with you. So I'm looking forward to that. Thanks, everybody, for being here. Chuck Gunderson, hey, thanks, man. That was fun. That was fun. We'll have you back for sure. There's no doubt about that. So I want to thank the team that's puts all this together. Julie Talbot, Bill May, Tommy Danheiser, Dan Galanti, Mike Cosio, Adam Thompson, Lex Lonehood, Sean LeDesur, Alec Fernandez, Tim Banal, Gina Salvati in tonight for Donna Walker. Also, Sue Trikas, Rich Barra, Lisa Garr, Ryan Recker. You know these names. Richard Searitt, George Knapp, and of course, George Norrie, the Coast to Coast team and the family. And again, celebrating 12 years on Wednesday, October 14th. My birthday is actually the 12th. So when I was asked to be on Coast, it was like, you're going to be on this next weekend. I mean, it was immediately. And to me, it was a great birthday gift. And here I get to continue to enjoy it. So thank you again for being a part of it. If you enjoyed the show, write in and say, hey, we really loved it, had a great time. We always like to hear that. So again, from the foothills of the Colorado Rockies, until we meet again, my name's Connie Willis. You can find me at ConnieWillis.com. You can also get the Where's Willis newsletter, and you'll know exactly where I'm going to be, when I'm going to be there. And you can also go on live investigations with me. Oh, yeah, they're fun, the creepy hotspots. And let me tell you, it's real stuff. And speaking of real, Connie Willis Live on my YouTube channel, along with Jim Peniston, real experiencers, talking the truth. If you want to learn it, who do you learn it better from but real experiencers? So keep watching the night skies. Continue with me to seek out the strange and uncover the unknown for Coast to Coast AM. I'm Connie Willis. Good night, good morning, all that good stuff. Bye-bye.

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4: Your opinion matters, and we want to hear it. 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
5: It's hilarious. I think the irony has been lost on both sides, because for literally 12 years, all we heard was that Trump's a Nazi, and then the main Democrats blessed us all by going out and voting for a man with a Nazi tattoo. No one would even come close to

0: passing a lie detector test if they were to take one, saying that they actually believed him, that he didn't know what it was. I mean, it's foolish.
1: Yeah.
0: You make yourself look like a complete moron if you actually say something like that, that you don't believe he knew. So you actually just have to accept it, or you have to say, yes, I did know. He did know what it was, and that's okay.
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4: From ABC News, I'm Dave Packer. Hurricane Isaias has made landfall along the Florida Panhandle as a Category 2. Maximum sustained winds 100 miles per hour. Florida Governor Ron DeSantis.
5: This storm is just now making landfall. We anticipate that there can be needs that arise as the storm moves through. There has not been, at least for our state agencies, the volume of requests that usually come from some of these storms. And that's a cautiously optimistic sign. We'll have to see how things play out as the storm continues to go.
4: Power out to just under 500,000 customers across 5 southern states. Lawmakers on Capitol Hill outraged after Defense Secretary Pete Hegseth announced the planned execution of the Fort Hood shooter by firing squad will be live streamed. ABC's Martha Raddatz.
6: Georgia Republican Congressman Austin Scott posting, "Live streaming executions is what jihadists do." Democratic Senator Jack Reed calling it barbaric. Republican Senator Lisa Murkowski saying, "I would expect this from terrorists and dictators, but not here in America." Adding, "It would give Hassan the martyrdom he seeks." And the U.S. Conference of Catholic Bishops warning, "It would undermine the moral fabric of our nation."
4: Former Army Major Nadal Hassan killed 13 people at Fort Hood in 2009. Mounting pressure on President Trump to rally voters impacted by war and tariffs, with the midterm elections just over 3 weeks away, alongside the Republican candidate for governor of New York, Bruce Blakeman. President Trump firing up supporters in Syracuse tonight.
7: "When I'm on the ballot, we win everything. When I'm not on the ballot, 48% of you don't vote. Please pretend I'm on the freaking ballot, will you?"
4: Convicted killer Krista Pike's attorney is now saying that she's making a remarkable physical recovery following Tennessee's botched execution attempt. 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
4: A new study in the Journal of the American Medical Association found more than 1 in 5 kids are using artificial intelligence for emotional support. ABC's Yuri Benajad reports.
14: Medical groups like the American Academy of Pediatrics have warned about the potential risks of children using these AI chatbots overall. They point out that AI may too easily gain a child's trust, cannot think or feel, and may not check all the facts. So their advice, talk to your child about their chatbot use and ask what platforms they're using and whether they've been using them for fun or friendship.
4: No arrests just a day after actor Keegan Allen posted footage online saying he was attacked and robbed in West Hollywood. ABC's Alex Stone in California.
15: Two suspects dressed all in black confronting Allen outside a grocery store Thursday night. Police say one was pointing a silver handgun and the other brandishing a knife, and that they demanded the actor's watch.
16: I was just robbed of my watch. Outside of Laurel Supply.
15: A bloodied Allen taking to social media in the moments after the attack.
16: I had masks on. Took my watch, though.
15: The actor, best known for starring in that Freeform show Pretty Little Liars.

0: The Star Wars lightsaber prop that Darth Vader used in the scene in The Empire Strikes Back, where, spoiler alert, he reveals he is Luke Skywalker's father, is now up for auction. The prop's expected to fetch as much as $1 million. Dave Packer, ABC News.
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0: The Collins v. Jackson debate from earlier this week, and we'll talk about the current state of play in all of Maine's political races with now less than a month to go. 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
1: Now, your AccuWeather forecast.
2: The weekend starts out with sunshine, but some clouds do start to build in by late in the day with a high of 61, leading to a rather cloudy night tonight and a low of 39. For tomorrow, we'll stay dry, but sunshine will be filtered through high clouds with a high of 63 as tropical rainstorm Isaias approaches from the south and west, bringing some rain into Monday morning before some sun returns in the afternoon, high 64. I'm AccuWeather meteorologist LaTroy Thornton on Southern Maine's official weather station, News Radio 98.5 FM and AM 560 WGAN.
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4: Uncomfortable questions on campus. I'm Gordon Deal with Nicole Murray. Thanks for spending part of your weekend with us. Here's what's coming up this hour.
5: Colleges aren't doing enough to address sexual assaults. Hear how school officials can improve the environment.
4: Hospitals are looking at ways to reduce the noise from constant beeping to avoid what's called alarm fatigue.
5: In sports, does baseball need a salary cap? The Brewers and the Rays are trying to show that small markets can still win.
4: And the best way to plan ahead for a big vet bill.
6: You have to factor in, you know, pet food costs, but a big one is really medical expenses, vet expenses, but not just for annual checkups for them, but if an emergency expense comes up, you have to head to the emergency vet, that can be thousands of dollars.
4: Jenna Contino at MarketWatch on questions to ask before deciding on pet coverage. With the Cornell University alleged gang rape case top of mind, thanks to a civil lawsuit by the victim, a number of questions come to mind about sexual assault more broadly. Among them, how can a sexual assault case be overlooked for so long? Analysis from Elizabeth Yeglich, psychology professor at John Jay College of Criminal Justice, where she's focused her research on sexual violence prevention. Elizabeth, how do you see the Cornell case?
7: I mean, I think we see that this survivor was failed at many turns, and also it highlights the loopholes in legislation that I think that we are starting to recognize and need to address.
4: So if not for the civil lawsuit that was filed, is this case still dormant?
7: In all likelihood, probably yes.
4: And that says to you what?
7: It says that we still, as a society, do not know how to handle sexual violence. We don't understand it well. We don't understand how it's perpetrated. And we are definitely have problems with the prosecution of it.
4: And why? We've been doing this for a very, very, very long time.
7: I think it's still, you know, permeated in rape myths. Like, what is sexual assault? You know, we still think it is committed by a stranger, that it involves physical beatings. There need to be bruises, people screaming and yelling. And that's just not what sexual violence looks like.
4: All right, so explain more then. What does it look like?
7: Oftentimes, especially with young people, we see that substances are involved. There's a lack of affirmative consent. And when people are drinking, their ability to make rational decisions or decisions that they feel, you know, are limited. And so we need to really teach our young people and people in general about, you know, what is consent. We also have to understand coercion, like forcing somebody with verbal, you know, reasons. So kind of, you know, threatening them, but not necessarily their lives. So under New York state law, it's only coercion if somebody's life is threatened, not if you're threatening their job, their reputation, their immigration status, their income, things like that.
4: Oh, wow. So in your mind, as I'm reading here, that needs to change.
7: Absolutely.
4: Right. Are there any efforts afoot to do that?
7: Multiple people have tried over the years. I am hoping that this case will be the impetus for widespread reform. New York State is one of about 19 states that still have, you know, for example, mental incapacitation. It only works if the person has involuntarily consumed alcohol, meaning somebody has spiked their drink, and not if they have take the alcohol or drug themselves.
4: This strikes me as a very old approach to legislation.
7: Absolutely.
8: From a long time ago.

0: Yeah.
1: Yes.
0: Explain, if you can, broadly speaking, like a woman's or a young woman's reaction here. Like I certainly don't know this, you know, personally, but I get the sense that there's shame, like after perhaps there's a recognition of what's happened, and correct. that's why she might not come forward either right away or ever.
1: Yes. So we see that sexual abuse is one of the lowest reported crimes, and that because there is a lot of shame and guilt, and especially, you know, young women internalize rape myths as well. And so if they feel like they did not, you know, scream and yell and there was not, you know, physical force or beating, they may not recognize until later that they have been sexually abused. And so, you know, there is that shame and guilt that come along, which then, you know, creates the silence. And given, you know, the limits of our current legislation and the way that we investigate and understand sexual violence, very few, even if people do disclose, very few cases of sexual violence end in successful prosecution.
0: Jeez. We're speaking with Elizabeth Yeglich, psychology professor at the John Jay College of Criminal Justice in New York City. So you referenced before about teaching this. How do we do it? It would seem simple, but apparently it's not.
1: It's hard. It's something that we have to start when kids are young and talking about consent and bodily boundaries and making sure that, you know, that every, like, even like, you know, like when kids are young, if you want to have a hug, like, but also we see that when kids go to college, the first semester is called the red zone. And that's when people are most likely to be victimized by sexual violence because they're introduced to, you know, they're living with people, they're away from home for the first time, they have access to alcohol and drugs potentially. And so we have to start these conversations earlier, like what does this look like? What is affirmative consent? Like, for example, in New York State, we only have, you know, what consent is not, but the law doesn't say what consent is. And so we have to start teaching affirmative consent, enthusiastic consent. And it's just like a process, and things, movements such as Me Too, and this case, I think, will shift the needle a little bit. You know, we have these public conversations, and our understanding of sexual violence grows.
0: How about the reaction from Cornell University to its particular alleged gang rape case?
1: You know, again, Cornell has now acknowledged that there were failures, you know, but it's easy to say that after the fact. I think we have to, like, do what are called root cause analyses and see where those failures lie and make, you know, sweeping reforms. Although they're not alone, I'm sure many universities and colleges would, you know, still have problems in the way they handle sexual abuse and assault. We're also putting a lot of this on colleges and kind of taking it outside of the criminal justice system. And so we have to work together to really solve this problem.
0: Thanks, Elizabeth. Elizabeth Yeglich, psychology professor at the John Jay College of Criminal Justice in New York City. Coming up next on This Weekend, baseball's debate over a salary cap.
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5: The Whiz Kids had won it. Bobby Thompson.
6: To right field, this should do it. Tucker is there. The quest for the three-peat rolls on. The Dodgers are headed back to the NLCS.
7: Major League Baseball wants to curb the Dodgers' spending in the name of competitive balance. This playoff season, the Brewers and Rays are trying to show that the little guy can still win it all. They're both headed to their league's championship series. A proposed salary cap comes with the threat of a lockout for next season. Here's Jared Diamond, baseball writer at the Wall Street Journal. Jared, explain the discussions.
8: Well, if you've been paying any attention to baseball over the past year, you would know that this entire season has been played under the backdrop of what is to come this winter, which is a labor dispute, a lockout, a work stoppage, and one that has the potential to be absolutely devastating. And the reason for that is that for the first time in more than three decades, the Major League Baseball owners are making a serious effort at bringing a salary cap to baseball. Baseball is the only major American sport that does not have a salary cap. The NFL, the NBA, NHL all do. Baseball has never had one, and the baseball players are adamant that they will never agree to one, which means that we are sort of careening toward this apocalyptic scenario where some or all of the 2027 season isn't played while they fight over this question, and they negotiate and bargain and fight and argue and complain. But first we have these playoffs, and these playoffs that are going on right now are sort of filled with this sort of labor-related subtext as the Tampa Bay Rays and Milwaukee Brewers attempt to unseat the big bad Los Angeles Dodgers as champions of baseball.
7: Boy, can you explain the revenue and or salary number gaps here?
8: So baseball, because there is no salary cap, teams can spend as much as they want to build their rosters, right? And what you end up with is a scenario where clubs have very different payrolls, right? That's how I'd put it. The Dodgers are running a payroll for their roster of about, you know, over $400 million, right? Somewhere around $430 million on their roster.
7: Jeez.
8: On the other end of the spectrum, the Miami Marlins are running a payroll of like $85 million, right? And they were supposed to compete with one another on the field and for players, right? And that is what's happened for years. And that gap keeps growing between the richest teams. I wouldn't say the rich and the poor. Let's say the rich and the slightly less rich teams. And there's some, namely Major League Baseball, who believe, or at least are saying they believe, and that's a whole other conversation we get into, saying they believe that the only way to solve this discrepancy is a salary cap, because without one, baseball is just going to be too unfair, and the little guys simply cannot compete with the big guys.
7: We're speaking with Jared Diamond, baseball writer at the Wall Street Journal. The story is called The Real Battle of the MLB Playoffs. Does baseball need a salary cap? Boy, is any way to predict how this is going to go? Because as you point out, here are the Brewers, you know, among others, like the Rays, saying, hey, wait a minute, the system's not all broken the way some might say it is.
8: So it's very interesting. There has not been a small market team. And by small market, I mean a team in the bottom half of MLB's media markets. Has not won the World Series since 2015, the Royals. There hasn't been a team with a low payroll. So by that, I mean a team with a payroll in the bottom 10 since 2003, the Marlins.
7: Wow. Jeez.
8: A long time ago, right? Obviously, the Dodgers have won the last two World Series. So there is some... There's really no way to argue against the idea that money and winning have a relationship, right? Like, clearly, with some exceptions, looking at you, New York Mets, having money is, you're more likely to win if you could spend. It's just sort of a fact. But there are some small market teams and low revenue teams that have found a way to compete in spite of it. Tampa Bay, Milwaukee, and Cleveland also come to mind, right? Who have won year after year after year in the regular season, even made deep playoff runs. The Rays have been to the World Series twice. But they've never won, right? For as good as the Rays have been, and the Rays have been amazing since 2008, the only teams that have won more regular season games than the Rays are the Dodgers and Yankees. The Brewers have the best record in baseball this year for the second year in a row. They haven't won the World Series, right? So the question is, does the fact that they compete in the regular season enough to show that the system is working fine? Or do you need to win a championship really to say that it's working, right? And you have two sides that have very different views on it, right? The players' union would tell you that this is all working great. They're so opposed to a salary cap. The owners would say, this is a disaster. We need a salary cap. But everyone's got ulterior motives, right? Who do they really, are they really think, is competitive balance really the concern, right? We know that the owners might be interested in a salary cap because, oh, maybe a salary cap may or may not increase their franchise valuations. And by may or may not, I mean it absolutely would, probably overnight. The players, meanwhile, care very much about anything that makes it seem like the players are having their earning potentials restricted, yeah. Right? Is anyone really thinking about the fans here?
7: Thanks, Jared. Jared Diamond, baseball writer at The Wall Street Journal. Coming up next on This Weekend, planning for a big vet bill.
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4: Thanks for being with us. Many people across the country have a pet of some kind, dog or a cat, but what are the associated costs and is insurance worth it? Here's this weekend's Nicole Murray.
5: Here talking about the cost of pet care. Here to discuss, Market Watch reporter Jenna Contino. So what would you say is the most expensive part of owning a cat or dog?
6: Ooh, I mean, there's a lot you have to factor in. You have to factor in, you know, pet food costs, but a big one is really medical expenses, vet expenses. That's something that I've been considering. You know, I'm thinking about getting a dog, but not just for, you know, annual checkups for them, but if an emergency expense comes up, you have to head to the emergency vet, that can be thousands of dollars. So you really have to be prepared for that.
5: Any idea how much the typical household spends on vet care per year?
6: Yeah, so in 2025, the average household spent $560 on vet care. And of course, that number definitely varies depending on how many pets you have, if your pet has any special health needs and things like that.
5: What about pet insurance? Do people that you spoke with recommend it?
6: You know, I got kind of both ends of the spectrum there. You know, I spoke with someone who, she had two dogs. One of them ate a battery, but they weren't sure which one. Had to take them to the emergency vet, and they had pet insurance, and they thought with their policy that they would get reimbursed for the majority of it, but it was a $1,700 bill for both dogs, and they thought most of it would be covered, but they only got a check for $250. So wow. I kind of left thinking, what is this even covering? But then I spoke with someone who has two cats and a dog, and she had to take her cat to the emergency vet, and the pet insurance was a lifesaver for her, and she knows it will help cover their annual visits. You know, three pets, taking them to the vet, that's a lot. And so that kind of helps cover those costs as well. So that's something, like, if you do take out pet insurance, you want to make sure you know what it actually covers, whether that includes annual exams or not, because that could be a surprise if you head to the vet, you get that bill, and you might not get the reimbursement from your insurance that you were expecting.
5: What other factors should people consider if they're considering pet insurance?
6: Definitely. You should consider your pet's health risks. I spoke with a veterinarian who said, talk to your vet, you know, about potential issues that could come up. You know, sometimes allergies don't develop in dogs till later, things like that. So you kind of have an idea of what you're in for with spending for your pet's life. And sometimes it makes more sense to get it if you have a puppy or a kitten, because once the insurance starts at the beginning of their life, it can cover anything that happens. But if you get an insurance for an animal that's a little bit older, other things that weren't covered by pet insurance might be considered pre-existing conditions that then are not covered by pet insurance. So you want to make sure it's really clear in your policy what is covered, what is not covered. Definitely, like I said, decide what coverage suits you, you know, whether it's just accidents and illness or wellness check. And also one consideration with pet insurance, it doesn't really work like health insurance does. You actually will have to pay out of pocket at the vet, and then later your insurer will reimburse you. That's how most pet insurance policies work.
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1: Every Friday, we share our two passions, coffee and politics.
0: I think that's probably about right. I'd even say get to six, and it's starting to, you know, especially with...
1: like middle single digits.
0: Yeah, middle single digits.
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0: Yeah.
1: Or something like that, right? Like, it's very... that's when you start getting into the whole, like, yeah, don't care about the polling so much stuff.
0: There's no such thing as bad press or whatever the variation of the saying is. In this case, I think it's kind of true. It's not, obviously, the top line of the issue is not, you know, wasn't perfect for him. But the fact that people are talking about the gubernatorial race, I think, is ultimately people talking about him.
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2: ABC News, I'm Dave Packer. After making landfall as a Category 2, Hurricane Isaias is moving over the western Florida panhandle with damaging winds and flash flooding threat that's spreading inland. Governor Ron DeSantis says wind shear weakened the hurricane from a Category 3 storm before landfall, although strong winds and heavy rainfall remain significant threats.
3: Buckle down at this point. Don't be getting out on the roads. The winds are strong. There's going to be a lot of water that's going to be flowing. You are absolutely going to see flash flooding that's going to occur all throughout the region. And so just hunker down. Let the storm pass.
2: Meanwhile, on the West Coast, tropical storm warning issued for the east part of Mexico's Baja California as tropical storm Rachel approaches on track to make landfall near Tijuana. Iran-backed Houthis are claiming responsibility for a deadly missile strike on Saudi Arabia's main airport in Riyadh. Three Saudi citizens were killed. This is ABC News.
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5: You realize that if we had actually employed George W. Bush's Social Security fixes from 2005, do you have any idea how much wealthier you specifically would be right now? 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
1: Your opinion matters, and we want to hear it. I'm Matt Gagnon, and every weekday morning, I get a chance to talk to people like you who want to share their opinions and their unique insights.
6: My understanding is that a lot of immigrants are real nervous around law enforcement because of the way police and the military are in their own countries. You know, people can, they disappear, you know, if the police,
1: right,
6: you know, get them. And people get stopped, they can freak out.
7: Governor Mills is remiss and totally irresponsible in not mobilizing the Maine National Guard by now to protect all Maine residents, you know, from these ICE goons. You know, she really needs to do it. They're out of control.
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8: Ready for the weekend? 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
9: Thanks for spending time with us. Gordon Deal with Nicole Murray. Coming up this half hour, reducing the beeps and bells in hospitals. Also, farewell to the old dinner party. And Denali declares a winner in its chunky puppy competition. We'll have that story in about 20 minutes. A widow who spent a year untangling her family's finances following the unexpected death of her husband is on a mission now to help other women prepare for the worst. Lila France has created something called the Prepared Woman Starter Kit. Lila, what have you created?
10: Yeah, so when my husband passed away unexpectedly at only 45 last year, I was dealing with such a shock and grief, and I was completely unprepared of the amount of stuff that I needed to do. And so with my experience, I don't want any other women to go through what I went through, dealing with all the legal and financial paperwork on top of the grief when I wasn't prepared for. So I created the Prepared Women Added and the Surviving Spouse Starter Kit as free resources. And this is for women and families to have this information available whenever they need it.
9: What's the first thing that you find the surviving spouse is often unprepared for?
10: It's going through the finances, and it's also not having passwords to access everything. With insurance policies, if you have or you don't have them, if you have a will, I have a will, but it wasn't even valid. And it's basically the financial information. I was very clueless, and even identification as well, like all the stuff that you needed to get, how many the certificates you need to have. So,
9: Can you explain how difficult that was to one, obviously be grieving, and then having to figure out this paperwork, which you knew nothing about, all at the same time?
10: First of all, I couldn't even sleep. And I remember feeling my eyes wide open. I couldn't even cry. So, and it just, the amount of thoughts that come on you. And I'm like, first of all, I'm a widow, right? I'm so young too. And what is that I need to do? Now I need to call his work. I need to notify them and find out what am I supposed to do with them. And now it's all the financial institutions and getting people calling you and telling you, now you need to start doing this, ask these questions. It's a lot of information all at once. And on top of that, you still need to deal with the hospital, the medical examiner. It doesn't end.
9: We're speaking with Lila France. She has created something called the Prepared Woman Audit and also the Surviving Spouse Starter Kit. The resources are what, Lila, that folks can find in those things?
10: Yes. So the Prepared Woman Audit, it helps you find the gaps in your preparedness. So it covers things like bank accounts, investments, life insurance, wills, trust, death, passwords, important documents, and it's for you to, it's like a checklist. So you need to know what exactly you have, what you don't have, and go and talk to your spouse. And it's the before something happens. The idea of this is to go through it during the season of calm. So if a crisis ever happens, you're not scrambling to figure out what to do. And with the Surviving Spouse Starter Kit, it's basically the roadmap for those first overwhelming days and weeks after losing your spouse. So it helps you understand what to do first, who to contact, what documents you need, what questions to ask on, you know, the first 24 hours. Because when grieving, you're grieving, even knowing when to start can feel very overwhelming, just as we discussed. So the starter kit simply gives you that starting point.
9: Thanks, Lila. Lila France. Again, it's called the Prepared Woman Starter Kit. Coming up next on This Weekend, addressing alarm fatigue in hospitals.
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18: Thanks for spending time with us. For hospital patients, the incessant beeping and buzzing of alarms can make sleep almost impossible. But all that noise isn't just annoying, it's also potentially dangerous because nurses may experience something called alarm fatigue. Experts are working on ways to address this. Here's Laura Landreau, contributor to the Wall Street Journal. Laura, set the scene.
19: Well, you know, anyone who's ever been in the hospital is going to be familiar with the fact that the alarms are always going off for something, and oftentimes nobody comes to fix them. Either they're not really important and it's not like you're having a heart attack, but... sometimes you are having a heart attack, and the issue of alarm fatigue has been going on for decades, and they've done so many different things to try to fix it. And now they're sort of looking at some new approaches, and AI is coming into this a little bit. They're looking at different things they can do to either, you know, make the alarm smarter, less annoying, and also developing these early warning systems. So maybe they'll say that the patient is deteriorating before the alarm goes off so they can do something about it.
18: Oh, wow. I hadn't considered this alarm fatigue as impacting nurses. I always think, geez, patients, how can these people rest? You're supposed to be resting and recovering in a hospital.
19: Exactly. So after a while, and it isn't just that, you know, they're coming in the middle of the night to do like vital signs checks. But for nurses, it's just it's a constant barrage of alarms and alerts. And at some point they tune them out. This is what studies have shown, that they actually tune them out. And of course, there's the danger that they'll tune the one out that was really important.
18: Yeah. So explore some of these better ways then.
19: Well, the idea of making them a little smarter, you know, they found like at a children's hospital where, of course, it's so important. You've got these infants and teens and kids and in intensive care and cardiac care units, but the alarms were going off all the time in what they consider non-actionable. It was like a brief, self-correcting, clinically unimportant change, like the oxygen went up a little, but then it went down, or it went down a little, and then it went back and corrected itself. But the alarm was still going off. So they figured out a way to, program the monitors with these time delays and conditional triggers, so some monitor readings didn't automatically set off an alarm. And if you gave it the time to correct itself, but a more sustained or serious drop would trigger the alarm sooner. And the idea was, you know, you have to study these things. Did that work? Didn't it work? And they did find that the changes cut the number of alarms per patient each day by 75% and by 82% in the cardiac unit over a month. Now, you have to remember, that what does that mean in terms of number of alarms? There were 60,000 alarms, and it went down to 26,000 over the period of a month. And they didn't have more emergencies that would have shown, we missed an alarm.
18: Yeah, there's the follow-up question. We're speaking with Laura Landreau, contributor to the Wall Street Journal. The story is called "The Constant Beeps in Hospitals Drive Everyone Crazy. There's a Better Way." I thought it was interesting, too. You also brought up the types of sound can matter here.
19: Right. Well, you've got musicians getting in on this now, and they actually, you have a doctor who's an anesthesiology professor and doctor at Vanderbilt, and another expert at McMaster who's a music cognition researcher, and they apply the principles of music and acoustics, thinking if the alarms weren't so annoying and if they could tell you by the tone and the pitch what was really happening, they'd use musical tones and acoustics to make alarms easier to distinguish and less irritating and more informative.
18: I can imagine, now that you mention it, I can imagine nurses go home at night and just hear this stuff all night long in their heads, even after they leave work.
19: And, of course, if you really want to go the distance, you'll say, what can we do so we're taking care of patients, so we're getting these alerts in a silent way through the electronic medical record because we're following patients' vital signs and their different states and finding out that patient over there is deteriorating. Let's get to them and do something we have to do before the alarms start going off. And that's harder because, you know, you need an early warning system. And they're using AI to do that. And one day they'll have wearables, like you'll leave the ICU and they'll put something on your wrist and that will immediately tell the nurses in the like electronic medical system without getting a alert and an alarm that we better go see this patient because something could be happening.
18: Yeah.
19: So it's the idea of, you know, you have a lower risk of dying, obviously, if they can interrupt whatever's happening to you before an alarm goes off.
18: Thanks, Laura. Laura Landreau, contributor to the Wall Street Journal. Coming up next on This Weekend, are dinner parties a dinosaur?
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18: Glad you could join us. Some say the dinner party is dead. Americans have gotten very good at staying home by themselves. But home entertaining may be poised for a comeback. Here's consumer analyst Regina Lewis. Regina, what's up here?
22: Well, the dinner party didn't just dip. I mean, it's absolutely collapsed. In 1975, 42% of Americans said they hosted friends or families at home at least monthly. When you look at it this year, 12%. That's a roughly 70% decline in 50 years. You're very hard-pressed to find that kind of dramatic decline in any behavioral health metric anywhere. And if you personalize it, we didn't simply just migrate to restaurants and there's that linear displacement. We lost the dinner party because we lost the drop-in. Right? Just come on over. We'll make dinner. We'll do that. Even the actual dining room in a home, that's gone away too. There's no place for dinner anymore.
18: Oh, goodness. So why such this dramatic drop in hosting?
22: Well, when I personalize it, I really even looked back. I tried early on and when I was first married and when my kids were young, my parents, etc. It's a lot of effort. Right? Mm. You've got to have a tremendous pride in your home. You've got to have the time. Maybe you're not dual income and the disposable income to say, hey, let's carve out time for this. And a lot of those things have faded away. So maybe it's just too much work and maybe the expectations are too high. And that's the shift that this begs.
18: Have you noticed it by generation? Is it older folks doing it less, but young people are picking up the slack? Anything like that?
22: The real young are, and I think you see that across the board. And they are also, which might not be a coincidence, the generation poised to for the great wealth transfer of the baby boomers to inherit these homes and a sense of entertaining. They're the same group, that under 30 cohort, Gen Y, that is going back to church, going to running clubs, really does seem to feel like they have benefited from at least the collective experience of seeing, hey, you know, maybe this cost us, and maybe when I get that big home, that basement, that yard, I'm going to do things a little bit differently. And so perhaps what's happened in between has been a delay of game. And that we really do want to entertain at home. We just didn't have the home. We didn't have the income. We didn't have the time. Mm. And we didn't have the vision for why it matters.
18: Well, we're speaking with consumer analyst Regina Lewis, and we're talking about the collapse in numbers in terms of how we host, say, dinners at our homes. What are some workarounds here? I thought this was interesting. You put this together.
22: Yeah, I think changing the definition of hosting to something less of a heavy lift. You hear that a lot in the business world, but perhaps as home as well. So lower the production value and the social pressure. The new home entertaining is deliberately easier, cheaper, and a little bit closer to the couch or that finished basement or, you know, really robust backyard because we just don't have it yet. Or it's atrophied, right? And I see that.
18: Thanks, Regina. Regina Lewis, consumer analyst. Coming up next on This Weekend, who doesn't love a chunky puppy?
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8: Thanks for being with us. For puppies at a national park in Alaska, four of them, they'll soon be so disciplined that they'll be able to pull a heavy sled over thousands of miles in snowstorms. But for now, the Washington Post says they're goofy youngsters that park rangers are trying to beef up for the job. With Fat Bear Week over, Denali National Park and Preserve declared Chunky Puppy Day last week and staged a competition to see which of their six-month-old Alaskan Huskies had grown the heaviest. Mammoth, the only male of the group, lived up to his name by weighing in at 77.1 pounds. The dogs, who've reached about two-thirds of their adult weight, are bred to be strong enough to pull park rangers and heavy equipment. Denali streamed the weigh-ins for the dogs' fans, who watched them on a live camera from their outdoor pen. If the park's sled dogs have another litter next year, officials expect Chunky Puppy Day to become an annual event. That'll do it for this hour. For Nicole Murray, I'm Gordon Deal. 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

0: Sports. I'm Chuck Sievertson. The hurricane that's downgraded to tropical storm strength leaves over 750,000 power outages from Atlanta to Mississippi to Alabama and Florida. Rain, thunderstorms, flash flooding possible to the Carolinas and Kentucky. The storm hit the Gulf Coast overnight. Roof pieces flying off a plaza in Crestview, Florida.
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2: Along with hurricane-force winds, the threat of tornadoes and lightning. The National Weather Service warns power outages and flooding remain the concern as Isaias moves further inland to the mid-Atlantic and northeast.
0: On storm surge, Brian Trasher, Vice President, United Cajun Navy.
3: This part of the country, you know, the panhandle of Florida, is going to be a significant surge. Usually it comes in and goes right back out, but we got to watch those inland waterways, rivers, creeks, bayous that people live along.
0: Southern California, the Mexican Pacific coast, especially San Diego, are in the path of Tropical Storm Rachel, forecast to start hitting this evening. Late tonight, western Mexico is expected to get slammed with a Category 4 hurricane. Lots of criticism for Defense Secretary Pete Hegseth's announcement that the December firing squad execution of the Fort Hood, Texas mass shooter will be live-streamed for the public to see as it happens. President Trump would not comment specifically on that issue to ABC's Mary Bruce.
4: Do you want the execution of the Fort Hood shooter to be live-streamed? And are you worried that the video would be used as propaganda to radicalize?
5: There's a determination about that, but he will be killed. He will be through firing squad.
0: In that massacre, Army Sergeant Alonzo Lunsford was shot 7 times.
6: We're not a nation that has every Thursday we're going to have a stoning, or every Tuesday we're going to have a lashing or a beheading. We're not doing that. We're better than that.
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13: Now the latest from the FM 98.5 and AM 560 WGAN News Center. The family of an Angolan man is speaking out after he was detained by ICE at the Portland Jetport early yesterday morning. That's according to a GoFundMe set up to cover legal fees for Anguinamao Celestino, who was attempting to make a 5 a.m. flight to Washington, D.C. to visit his son when he was taken into custody and brought to a facility in Scarborough. One of his family members told us that they had left Angola in 2017 and came to the U.S. as asylum seekers. They added that Anguinamao lacks a criminal record and eventually earned a degree at SMCC for HVAC and plumbing. As of this morning, ICE's website claims he's now at a facility in New Hampshire. New polling from the Washington Post has Democrat Troy Jackson with a slight lead over incumbent Republican Susan Collins in the race for U.S. Senate.
14: The poll released on Friday shows Jackson leading by 4 points, which falls within the poll's margin of error. It's the latest in a series of polls that has Jackson just edging Collins out, with the exception of a New York Times poll released late last month, which had Collins slightly ahead. The race is garnering national attention as a win for Jackson could shake up the balance of power in Congress. I'm Frankie Azzarata, News Radio WGAN.
13: And water levels continue to drop in Kittery, and officials say it could get worse going into the winter. The town has been under a level 3 water restriction for weeks as it faces ongoing dry conditions. Water District Superintendent Matthew Barib told our info partners at CBS 13 he doesn't see that changing anytime soon.
15: Probably hang at a level 3 right through the fall, even though I recognize that people aren't going to be watering lawns and all of that stuff as the cold weather comes, but I don't want to keep flip-flopping back and forth.
13: The U.S. Drought Monitor says about 40% of Maine is seeing severe drought conditions right now. And here's more on that from your latest AccuWeather forecast.
16: Today brings sunshine and a few afternoon clouds with a high of 61, with more clouds arriving tonight and a low of 39, giving way to sunshine filtered through high clouds tomorrow, high 63. I'm AccuWeather meteorologist LaTroy Thornton on Southern Maine's official weather station, News Radio 98.5 FM and AM 560 WGAN.
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Well, hello, everybody. Welcome to the program as we talk about America's number one hobby, gardening, landscaping, and help you out with all of your indoor and outdoor living ideas and even things above and beyond all that. If your nose has been running more than your sprinkler system lately, pull up a lawn chair because it's time for the Fall Allergy Report. And who would have known that there was such a thing? Well, this year's villain is ragweed, a scruffy little weed that can fling up to a billion pollen grains in a single season. And with a soggy El Nino egging it on, it may not take its final bow until the first hard frost. So grab a tissue and let's dig in. Well, first and foremost, we have to understand that ragweed steals the fall show. Now, this is according to a forecast done by AccuWeather data. Weed pollen, mostly ragweed, is the number one fall allergy problem across the country this year, and it could hang on well into next month. Now, ragweed's scientific name is ambrosia, and you would think that's something wonderful, huh? Yeah, because it's the same word that the ancient Greeks used for the food that they used to have, the stuff that supposedly granted immortality. Whatever. Considering what it does to our sinuses right now, that might not be the most ironic name in the entire plant kingdom. Anyway, grass and weed pollen are doing most of the damage this season, and they've split it up. They split up the map. Grass is hitting the hardest where people are packed with tight, packed in tight, I should say, while weed pollen is spreading far and wide. See, ragweed runs on a pretty reliable calendar. It kicks off usually in mid-August, and it peaks around this time of the year, and it doesn't quit until a hard frost, and that's not going to happen in the near future in most places around the country because of the inclement weather that we've been having, because with warm weather lingering this year, the run can go well into the holidays for all we know, maybe even past that. So trees fall out, and since their big show is early spring, a couple of regional expectations. Well, Chinese elm, which is an Atlanta study flagged as a real say August through October kind of a trigger, and the cedar elm, which is a south central tree that blooms in late summer, but it's continuing right now. So this is a real thing that's happening here, folks. So El Nino brews the perfect storm because AccuWeather says warm, wet weather is pumping up the pollen levels across especially the eastern half of the country as we get into this particular season, and El Nino is a big reason why. Well, El Nino got its name generations ago from fishermen along the coast of Peru, a place where my father used to work Well, you probably didn't even know that. Yeah, he used to work out in Peru. Anyway, they noticed that the ocean warming was coming around Christmas time, and they named it for the Christ child, El Nino, which means little boy. It's really not a bad name for something that throws little tantrums all over the planet, but maybe it could be a little disrespectful, depending on how you take it. But AccuWeather senior meteorologist Anna Rippert, I believe his name was, explains that El Nino usually brings warmer weather, wetter weather to the southeast and to the Rockies, and the ideal setup for ragweed is to run high and long. Winds this time of the year will mostly blow out of the west and the southwest, carrying ragweed across state lines and reaching well into the west.

the season is going to be really long this year. So I don't care if you're in the Midwest, the Southwest, or the West, it's going to be a horrible thing. And you could tell, especially for those that are getting hit with those heat waves right now, things are just drying up even worse, and the wind that comes along, it's terrible. But rain is a fair feather friend, because a good shower washes the pollen out of the air for a little while, but the weeds drink it up, and that moisture and that pollen is often released, even more pollen with days to follow. So it's a good thing, but it's a bad thing at the same time. Now, ragweed hotspots are pretty much in the Southeast and the Southern Rockies. So there's certain areas that get it worse than anything, because seven metro areas top the list for heavy weed pollen, and every one of them is being fed by extra rainfall. Now, ragweed pollen is a world-class traveler. It's been detected 400 miles out into the sea and up to 2 miles up in the atmosphere, which explains why people sneeze their heads off in towns where the ragweed doesn't even grow. In fact, I know people, I was with them in meetings all week long last week, and they were just sneezing, their noses running. It's really, really horrible. Well, in the Southeast portion of Raleigh, Nashville, Atlanta, and Little Rock, and the Southern Rockies of Denver, Salt Lake City, and Albuquerque, well, making the list really doesn't guarantee a miserable season, but it doesn't mean you're going to have a good season. You see, Denver allergist Dr. Kanao Atsu of the National Jewish Health says this is the time that has been fairly mild so far, but after a very rough spring and summer, well, it was made worse. And then, of course, the wildfires and the smoke, man, that just adds to it. It's really crazy. And the missing on the list isn't a free pass, I'll tell you that much right now, because Dallas-Fort Worth battles ragweed every fall, every autumn. With the Texas heat and the elevated carbon dioxide stretching this season, I'm telling you, drier weather should keep weed pollen in check across the north half. However, for your own neighborhood, yeah, plug in your zip code. There's a website that you can go to called pollen.com, and that right there is going to give you a boatload of information on how this whole concept is really going to be playing out. Now, grass pollen really works over time. Grass pollen normally packs it in by the late summer, but this year it is just packing it in, and the clock, for instance, the mid-Atlantic and Midwest, of course, they have different kinds of grasses in those parts of the country than you do in the western part. So we have to keep that into check as well. Well, in 1873, this is actually kind of a fun thing, English physician Charles Blackley, a hay fever sufferer himself, proved that by sniffing grass pollen and rubbing into scratches on his own skin, talked about the suffering science, and by the way, how hay fever isn't caused by hay, and it doesn't give you a fever. So there's no hay, there's no fever. This guy put himself to it. That's what happened. But cities to watch for lingering pollen are New York, Philadelphia, Detroit, Chicago, and the culprit is warm, muggy nights. Near to above average rainfall and high humidity keep overnight temperatures up, so grasses and weeds never get the signal to slow down. And as Ruppert says, that can track several extra weeks into the season. The good news for the West is that some of the drier weather across most of the West and parts of the Southeast should keep the pollen almost below average, but not quite. Because like I said, I see people right now, they are just getting into it, and it's just absolutely horrible what the pollen count is actually doing right now. Okay, I'm Nick Fedoroff, and we're talking pollen. Do you have hay fever? If you do, well, I'll tell you what, it could be a problem.
definitely does. I used to have hay fever really bad when I was younger. In fact, there's a friend of mine, his wife and I, when we were growing up, everybody would be doing all kinds of fun stuff, and I would be sitting there, and she'd be sitting there, and we would be sneezing and wheezing and everything. But I come to find out, the older I got, part of it is because of this. Honest to goodness, you know, I've been pushing and I've been talking about marathon sod. One of the grasses I am not allergic to happens to be hybrid fescue lawns. And so I took a test here probably a couple years ago. Come to find out, I'm not allergic to that at all. And that's because I've been pushing it for all these years and telling people about it. They've been replacing their lawns. That's why it's the area's most deserving and well-sent lawn. Anyway, bottom line is I suffer with you. I have suffered. I don't any longer. I'm pretty good at it. Anyway, we'll be back right after this.

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Okay, welcome back over here, everybody. Thank you very much for tuning into this hour of the program. We are talking about allergies, and we're in a part of the season that is just lingering on, and it may be with us for quite some time. And that's because of the weather that we're having, or maybe not having, depending on the way you look at it. So we've been really ragging on the ragweed, but did you know that there's the goldenrod, and the goldenrod really kind of has been framed. Now, it does bloom right alongside ragweed. So did you catch that? Goldenrod is another weed that blooms right alongside of ragweed. So it takes the blame every single fall, but it's the wrong suspect. Thomas Edison, this is kind of fun, spent his final years trying to turn goldenrod into rubber at his laboratory in Fort Myers, Florida. His buddy Henry Ford even gave him a Model T rolling on tires made of goldenrod rubber. Not bad for a plant everybody blames for their sneezes. But goldenrod pollen is heavy and sticky, and it gets around by insect, not by wind. It rarely makes it anywhere near your nose. Ragweed pollen is light. It's dry. It's built to ride the breeze. That's why it can go miles in one direction and a couple miles up. Think about that. It's crazy. And that's how it reaches into your sinuses. Well, actually, your sinuses are on the side of your nose and on top over here. You ever see a picture of what your sinuses actually look like? It's pretty wild. Anyway, all right, so no ragweed in your yard, it really doesn't matter, because your sneezes may be coming from your neighbor's yard, a nearby field or a patch growing several miles away. It's just that kind of a treat. Me? Oh, get me around cottonwoods, I'm sneezing. It's just crazy. So what do we have to do? We got to evict the ragweed from our lawns, our yards. You can't stop pollen from blowing in from the next county, but you can keep ragweed from setting up shop in your own property. And the secret to getting it under control is nailing it before it flowers. You know, it's interesting. I many years ago, somebody called me up on the radio, and they asked me, this is, how do I get rid of the bees in my yard? And I said, well, the easiest way to do it is to, because they were allergic, that's why. I said, get rid of the flowers. Pull the flowers off. Man, people laughed at me for the longest time until they started doing that. They liked the plants. They didn't like the flowers because they're allergic to them. So it's the same thing right here. When the ragweed starts coming around, trim them off. You can still keep the plants if you want. All right, so here's a little fun fact. The lawnmower was invented in 1830 by an Englishman called Edwin Budding, who borrowed the idea from the machine that trimmed the nap on cloth in textile machines. You ever see those little fuzzy things that are on there? Well, legend has it that he tested his contraption at nighttime, as he probably should, so the neighbors wouldn't think that he's lost his marbles. Small patches of ragweed. You can pull those by hand. But you can also cut them down with that lawnmower. That's how we work this all in. And you want to, especially if you're allergic to this or somebody in your family is, you know, wear gloves. Really important, since ragweed can irritate your skin. Mow before the flower heads form. Knock them off. Get them in the bud stage or less. And even if it's already flowering, mowing still cuts down the total amount of pollen that's actually released. Big patches, for instance, Clemson's University's Home and Garden Information Center recommends spraying glyphosates to kill the plant off while plants are still under 12 inches tall, with a second application about 3 or 4 weeks later for stubborn infestations, because it's a translocating kind of a stuff. And always read and follow the label directions. Now, if you're one of these kind that are tree huggers and you don't like the glyphosate route, then there are other things you can use. You could burn the leaves.
burn the weeds with propane. I'm a big fan of that, as long as you're not a pyromaniac. Or what you could also do is to crowd it out with compost. Keep a really thick layer of compost on there, and then it doesn't really grow. If you got it in your grass, really take in and add a lot of fertilizer to get it as thick as possible. A thick turf or ground cover crop will actually snuff out the ragweeds. There's just no room to move for them to move left or right. So that's really important. And you know what? I don't ever want you to compost plants that have gone to seed, because one plant can drop thousands of seeds that stay viable in the soil for years, setting you up for a really bigger crop next year. That's the last thing that we want to do with this. And then if you're bent on using something like vinegar, that's another way of doing it. So bottom line is over here is keep everything cleaned up. Keep those weed seeds down. Make sure that you spray them. You could burn them. I already talked about everything that we discussed over here. And it's just a matter of reducing the amount of flowers. You can reduce the amount of flowers. It's just going to be so much better. And that is how we get around this allergies at this time of the year. Okay, Nick Fedoroff here. We'll be back right after this.

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1: Neville Latest from the FM 98.5 and AM 560 WGAN News Center. No one was injured after an electrical fire at a makeshift home in northern Maine this past week. Fire crews from Caribou said yesterday that they were called to the Woodland area the previous day after the owner of an out-of-service ambulance turned home came back from errands to find the vehicle on fire. Firefighters suspect the blaze originated from an electrical heater that had been left running outside and ignited nearby contents. Crews put out the blaze using around 750 gallons of water. The Trump administration announced yesterday they'll be releasing nearly $37 million in heating aid for Maine.
2: This comes after Republican Senator Susan Collins met with Robert Kennedy Jr. and White House Budget Director Russell Vogt this past week. According to the Maine Department of Energy Resources, the average price for a gallon of heating oil this week was $5.97, up 79% from the same time last year. Last week, Governor Janet Mills wrote a letter to Maine's Washington delegation calling on Congress to approve more funding for heating aid. Andy Mountain, News Radio WGAN.
1: And a new wastewater facility has been unveiled in Windham after decades of planning, and Water District General Manager Scott Furman is crediting Maine lawmakers in Washington for bringing the project together.
3: A project like this just doesn't happen without that level of collaboration. Whether it's Senator Collins, Senator King, Representative Pingree assisting with financing and funding.
1: CBS 13 News reports the new system will address longstanding issues in Windham with improved wastewater infrastructure and lower levels of nitrate in groundwater. A ribbon-cutting ceremony was held Thursday for the facility. And now, here's your latest AccuWeather forecast.
4: Today brings sunshine and a few afternoon clouds with a high of 61, with more clouds arriving tonight and a low of 39, giving way to sunshine filtered through high clouds tomorrow, high 63. I'm AccuWeather meteorologist LaTroy Thornton on Southern Maine's official weather station, News Radio 98.5 FM and AM 560 WGAN.
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5: Take the WGAN daily poll question at WGAN.com.

Welcome, everybody. Nick Fedoroff here. Thank you very much for tuning into this hour of the program. Yeah, there's a lot to be considered about. I'm getting all kinds of messages over here about allergies and types of allergies and different things like that. I'm not a doctor, so I can't help you as far as how to get rid of stuff. I think the way that I got rid of my allergies is I just started getting older or started tolerating it more and whatever. Yeah, I mean, it was my eyes would get all bugged out and all that. So I do have a story. I don't want to tell the story. I don't want to tell the story because I know the person follows me online and will listen to the program online, so I'm not going to say it. But long story short is that I can't even give a hint of it. It's a good one, though. Can't tell you. Oh, I'm so sorry. All right, let's continue on over here. So I did something kind of interesting. I don't know if you guys know this or not, but along with the radio show, we have our television show. And within the television show, we have our photography section of it. So we do photography. I'm an animal photographer. We go to events and take pictures and stuff like that. And we also do video stuff. So for instance, the other day I went to the Green Industry Hall of Fame, and you can go over there to check things out at greenindustryhalloffame.org. And they had us filmed the event that was a couple days ago. There's no videos as of right now. We're working on those. They're going to take a couple of weeks before they get into position. But we did do just a lot of, you know, did a lot of stuff. And one of them was the photography. And I'm hoping that they're going to put that up first because we were able to get those pictures to them. So if you want to find out what that's all about, and believe it or not, this is a nationwide organization. They've had people from Los Angeles to New York to Ohio to Florida. People have won and have been inducted into the Green Industry Hall of Fame. So it's anything but a good old boys club. It's the real deal over here. So when the pictures are ready, I'll tell you about it. And you know what? Let me see if they're ready right now. I could look that up. Green Industry Hall of Fame. You go to gallery, and nope, they don't have the pictures up yet. Okay, well, soon. They'll have them up. I know they'll have them up. But there is a place there for nominations. And usually it's after the first of the year that they'll take and they'll put up the new information for the following year. Okay, speaking of which, let's go over here and do this. I do have a really interesting question over here that has a lot of moving parts to it. Who does this come from? I can't even see the person's name. Okay, this comes from Piper. I want to remove the ivy and replant it with a different ground cover. All right, so you want to remove ivy and replant it with a different ground cover. Okay, I got that. What is the best way to remove it so it doesn't keep growing back into a new ground cover? And is there an herbicide that will eliminate it to allow the replanting? Okay, here's the problem. When you have ivy, and I've got a picture of it sitting right here. It looks like it's English ivy. English ivy. There's all kinds of different ivies. There's an English ivy. There's the Algerian ivy. There's needlepoint ivy. I mean, there's all kinds of different types of ivy. Hans ivy. This could be Hans because the picture isn't very clear. Let's see here. Yeah, I can't tell. So it looks like a lot of it is dead. It looks like it's very thatchy. So ivy does that. It grows over each other, and it keeps on growing and growing and growing. And when it's not really taken care of very well, it starts to lose leaves. Or if the thatch gets too thick and you can't get any moisture in there, you'll start losing leaves. Or it just starts choking it out. Kind of like we were talking about with that ragweed stuff, right? It'll choke it out. Hold on a second. I ate something that I shouldn't have. So do you guys, all right, so I'll digress on this one. So do you know, another brain thing over here. Well, there was a famous radio guy in the 70s, and I had met him, and he told me, Nick, whatever you do, I said, when you go on the air, never eat popcorn, because
He says, because those kernels, you know, you get those little half-round kernels that get stuck into your teeth, and you're going to be on the air, and you're going to be trying to dig them out. That's exactly what happened to me just now. I didn't listen to his advice of 40 years ago. Anyway, here's the story. You've got the ivy thatch build up. The ivy is not growing the way it's supposed to be growing. It's a huge problem. You can take the ivy as it is right now, and you can pull it out. Feel free to yank out all that ivy. You're going to be left with probably nothing because you're pulling the ivy. In fact, if you want, you can actually cut all the little sticks and everything down to the ground. Because this is on a slope, I would do it by, it's not a hard slope. It looks like a little bit of a slope, and it's a planter. There might be a 2 foot drop from the planter. But anyway, just be careful. Yank it all out. And then here's the problem. It's going to take about 4,000 years to get rid of that ivy 100%. That's the nature of ivy. It's really hard to get rid of, especially if you're going to be taking care of this stuff again. Now, much of it may come back, or maybe very little of it will. So what I would do is I would pull it all out. And this is a long-term game plan. It's not something that you can just do right now, boom, and it's done. And the reason, one of the reasons why I know this is because I'll tell you when we come back the reason why I know this, because I kind of have some firsthand experience I want to share with you. So don't go anywhere. We're going to continue the discussion, and Gary Owens. That's who the guy. Man, my ADD is kicking in really bad right now, right? And I'm not making fun of that or anybody who has that. I couldn't remember what Gary's name was, and I'm going back and forth on all these topics. All right, tell you what. I will tell you my first 10 experience with the ivy, and don't go anywhere. We'll be back after this.

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Okay, we're back over here, and I just wanted to reiterate the question that was posed. I want to remove the ivy and replant with a different ground cover. What is the best way to remove it so it doesn't come back growing into the new ground cover? Is there an herbicide that will eliminate it and allow replanting? Okay, so we already discussed the fact that of how it grows, the nature of how it grows. We're talking about pulling it out, right? So if you were to take and you were to pull it out, cut it all to the ground, if you live in a part of the country right now that is still experiencing the heat wave, then I would go through and I would solarize that area. I don't think it's going to kill it 100% because ivy is deep-rooted, but you're going to kill a lot of it. There's no doubt in my mind over there. And the reason why I mention this and to answer the little tease as we went into the break, I have where I grew up, two doors down, the neighbor, they had ivy, and it was Algerian ivy, big, thick, and thatchy. They pulled it out. Their whole lawn was, they didn't even have a lawn. It was just the ivy. They ripped it all out, and they planted grass right away. I would say it took them about 12 years before they actually got it 100% out of the way to where it stopped growing. Because what you got to do is you got to make sure that those leaves never actually come out again. So because they put it in the lawn, they kept on cutting it, and cutting it. Eventually, the no photosynthesis can happen. There's no starches and sugars traveling into the plant, and it kills off the roots. That is one way of doing this. So let's get along and get over here. Can you use some kind of herbicide? Yeah, you can. If you were to use something like a glyphosate and it gets up about 2 inches tall, no more than that. You don't want more than a leaf, not even two leaves. Let them come up and be right after they unroll. Then you could take the glyphosate and you could put the glyphosate on there, and that will probably kill it off. You're not going to get it just on one time. Every time you spray it, the root system gets weaker, weaker, and weaker, and that's how you end up killing it off. If you were to solarize, and if you go to my YouTube channel and look up Nick Fedorov solarize or something like that, you'll see how to do that. That's if the weather's still super, super hot for you, right? What you're going to want to do is you're going to take, clear it out. After it's cleared out, you're going to water it like crazy. You can even add your soil amendments if you want. Loosen it up. I would definitely would. And then I would put a clear plastic on there. And you just let it sit there for a couple of weeks, and you let the sun cook the soil, which is going to cook the roots. Again, you're not going to get 100% kill, but you're going to get really close, and there's no chemicals involved. Then once you do something like that, what you'll do is, if you're going to go with another ground cover, put down a weed fabric. Again, it may not stop at 100%. It may grow underneath that weed fabric. Ivy is really tough, but it'll grow much weaker than it ever did before. And by that time, maybe your other ground cover will have taken over in the spots that you created. Or you plant your plants without any weed fabric, and you just stay on top of pulling out the ivy. Otherwise, there's just not much that you can do with something like that. All right, so let's go to this one right here. It says, for 3 weeks now, I've been into the month. All of my mature lilacs in my residence in central East Illinois have been growing new leaves and blossoming. I've had lilacs in my yards for decades, never seen this phenomenon. Why and what could cause this? Well, the weather causes it. We've had all across the United States, we've had so much inclement weather. It's ridiculous. It's just been too hot. You know, I don't go for this global warming thing, but it has been hot. I got to tell you, and it's been humid, especially here at the thingsgreen.com Botanical Gardens. So the weather plays an effect in all their plants. You can have them go through a single and double dormancy, even when they come out of dormancy. It happens with roses all the time, to where you have in fruit trees, they come out of winter. Spring starts up, and then as things are starting to bloom and blossom, then you get another frost. And that wipes the plants out, and you get a second, literally a second dormancy period
and it's usually a whole lot shorter, confuses the plants. They don't know what to do. They can't respond as quickly when that happens. So something like this is probably more of an anomaly than it is anything else. There's really nothing that you can do about this other than enjoy the plants. Now, you know, there is actually one way of making your lilacs not bloom as much. Lilacs are one of the few flowering plants that actually like alkaline conditions. So if you really pile on the acidity on there, it'll probably kill the plant. Yeah, I don't think that's the way to do that. Anyway, yeah, nothing you can do. Just enjoy them. That's the best way that you're going to, that's the best thing that you can do. All right. Okay. We'll be back right after this. More information and ideas for the beginning and seasoned gardener when we return.

0: Hi, I'm Ryan Blaney, a third-generation race car driver, and we dedicate a lot of our time to going as fast as possible. 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

Okay, we're back over here, and we have some parting shots for the end of this hour of the program. We started the show today talking about allergies, and particularly how ragweed can really travel not only counties, but state from state. And it'll go up a mile to two, and it's a very light and fluffy kind of pollen that'll really get into your schnozola and just cause all kinds of problems for you. So the best way to handle that is make sure that it doesn't do what you're talking about. I read your comment. That's why I can't go over there. Do you say so? So do all plants stop growing when you go on a commercial break? Or just some of them? Yes, everything stops growing during the break because you want to hear the commercials and buy the stuff. That's what you want to do. Anyway, so we talked about the allergies, the ragweed. Just make sure they don't blossom. Removing ivy, it's a very difficult thing. It's going to take years in order for you to get rid of it 100%. But through persistence, maybe you can cut it down to maybe 3 or 4 years instead of doing 10 or 20 years. And then we also talked about the lilacs. The lilacs, they're, you know, in Louisiana, what was that? That was Illinois. They are blooming again. They're getting new leaves again. And that's just it's just an anomaly. That's all it is. Can't do anything about it. And just let Mother Nature do what it wants to the plants. And then once they're going through the real dormancy period again, then you can cut them down and you can prep them like you normally would. So, yeah, that's what I would do in a situation like that. Now, don't forget, I do have a YouTube channel, and I'm putting videos on there. And some of the videos are hotcakes, and some of them are just duds. You have to decide that by watching them, and I really appreciate it if you would. Actually, they're all wonderful. Oh, and I also told you about the Green Industry Hall of Fame and Gary Owens. Man, I talked about a lot of stuff today. All right, so what I want you to do is to go into your YouTube channel, and at the top where it has the magnifying glass or the search bar, just put the @ and then my name, Nick Fedoroff, NickFedoroff. You'll see it, you click on it, you subscribe, and that actually helps me an awful lot if you would do that and watch the videos. Definitely watch the videos, okay? With that being said, remember, whenever out in the yard and garden, green side up.

0: Your opinion matters, and we want to hear it. I'm Matt Gagnon, and every weekday morning, I get a chance to talk to people like you who want to share their opinions and their unique insights.
1: I've actually done a lot of AI research in my time, and one of the things that I try to emphasize to people is that artificial intelligence is not really intelligence, that they're just a tool. There's no intelligence there. There's no sentience there. There's no cognition there. There's no soul behind that tool.
0: It's legitimately, go look up Measure of a Man.
2: What is he?
3: A machine.
2: Is he? Are you sure?
3: Yes.
2: You see, he's met two of your three criteria for sentience, so what if he meets the third? Consciousness, in even the smallest degree. What is he then? I don't know. Do you?
4: Well, that's the question you have to answer.
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1: From ABC News, I'm Chuck Sievertson. The hurricane that hit the Gulf Coast overnight downgraded to tropical storm strength, but is still a threat to many millions over a wide area of the southeast and north. There are over 750,000 power outages from Atlanta to Mississippi to Alabama and Florida. Rain, thunderstorms, tornadoes, and flash flooding possible as far north as the Carolinas, Tennessee, and Kentucky. Brian Trasher, Vice President, United Cajun Navy, says the storm surge could be bad along the Florida Panhandle.
2: It tends to be more rural, but sometimes as the surge retreats back to the Gulf, those waterways crest and sometimes flood homes and trap people.
1: Southern California and the Mexican Pacific coast, especially San Diego, are in the path of Tropical Storm Rachel, forecast to start hitting this evening. Late tonight, western Mexico is expected to get slammed with a Category 4 hurricane. A federal judge has barred the government from deporting a man and

0: Undocumented immigrant shot Thursday by an ICE agent in New York City. Immigration advocates asked for the move.
1: What do we want? What do we want?
0: There was a demonstration yesterday. The Department of Homeland Security says Oscar Blogel has a long history of run-ins with police. Lots of criticism for Defense Secretary Pete Hegseth's announcement that the December firing squad execution of the Fort Hood, Texas mass shooter would be live-streamed for the public to see as it happens. President Trump would not comment specifically on that issue. In that massacre, Army Sergeant Alonzo Lunsford was shot 7 times. He says while he wants former Major Nadal Hassan to be executed,
2: I do not think that this thing should be live-streamed for lottie-dottie everybody to look at.
0: He says it's not an occasion to throw a party. SpaceX's Falcon 9 rocket blasted off with 21 data satellites for the U.S. military overnight from California's Vandenberg Space Force Base. And then minutes later, the rocket landed back at the launch pad. Listening to ABC News.
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0: Fear abounds and emergency crews dig for survivors after two big earthquakes in Panama yesterday, 7.7 and 6.6 magnitudes, causing buildings to fall, plus aftershocks of 5 and greater magnitudes keep rattling the area. So far, nobody reported killed. India's youth movement set to hold protests in the capital, New Delhi, today, intensifying a nationwide campaign against a contentious voter list revision that has fueled anger. Reaction from President Trump, who thinks he should have received the Nobel Peace Prize for 2026, and not former UN Human Rights Chief Navi Pillay, for, says the Nobel Committee, efforts to promote peace and international law.
9: The Nobel Prize was given out today to a liberal person who works at the United Nations who nobody has ever heard of.
0: Citing wars as reasons for the Peace Prize.
9: We should have had 8 Nobel Prizes for each war.
0: That from a Trump rally for Republican candidates in Syracuse, New York last night. Mike Ditka, ex-NFL player and Bears coach, has died at 86. ABC's Whit Johnson.
10: Ditka played for 12 seasons, winning Super Bowl VI with the Cowboys and becoming the first tight end ever inducted into the Hall of Fame. In 1982, he would return to the Bears, coaching the team for a decade, winning the Super Bowl in 1986.
0: ABC's Whit Johnson. Chuck Sievertson, ABC News.
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11: 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A Lewiston man convicted for the death of his 4-year-old stepson was sentenced to 8 years behind bars on Friday. Robert McCoy pleaded guilty in the shooting death of 4-year-old Jasper Smith last year. Family members say they reached out to Maine DHHS 17 times before Smith's death and requested that the children be removed from the house numerous times. The child accidentally shot himself with a handgun in the family's Lewiston home. McCoy was sentenced to 17 years with all but 8 suspended, along with 6 years probation. Governor Janet Mills is making $2.8 million available to Penobscot Community Healthcare.
12: It comes after the healthcare provider said in August that it was facing bankruptcy and needed $3 million to avoid cutting services and staff. Governor Mills announced Thursday that funding will come through the Rural Health Transformation Fund. It also came the same day PCHC said it was closing its adult wellness center in Bangor and transitioning some services to other locations. I'm Frankie Azzarata, News Radio WGAN.
11: And residents of Franklin Towers in Portland will be displaced while renovations get underway. The Portland Housing Authority says the renovations come after testing found PCBs, which are chemicals used in

Welcome back to the backyard. Pour yourself a tall glass of iced tea, pull up that lawn chair, and keep one hand free for swatting. Today, we're talking about the most dangerous critter that ever crashed a garden party. It's not the shark, it's not the grizzly bear, it's not even the neighbor's chihuahua. It's a six-legged, needle-nosed little freeloader that weighs less than a single grain of rice. Yes, it's the mosquito. I spent a lot of years with my eye on the microscope and my ankles in the swamp, and I'll tell you straight out, this tiny gal has stopped armies. And I don't know why we're going to call her a gal, but why not, right? Everybody's a him some days. Let's give some credit to the gals. All right, anyway, they have stalled the building of nations. They've helped give the birth of the CDC, and she's still making headlines in American backyards today. So let's dig in row by row what her history is, her troublemaking cousin, the 80s, and that's AEDES, by the way, not 80 apostrophe S, and whether she could ever cook up a real American plague. Now, meet the mosquito, a grand garden pest with a sweet tooth. The word mosquito in Spanish means little fly, and that's a pretty modest name for a family, a group of bugs that scientists call Culicidae, and that's Culicidae. There are more than 3,500 species worldwide and roughly 200 here in the United States. Now, the good news, well, only a handful of them cause us real trouble. Here's the first thing I tell every gardener. Only the ladies bite. Male and female mosquitoes both sip plant nectar for energy, and a few males even do a little pollinating on the side, but the female needs the protein in the blood meal to build her eggs. So she goes looking for you. And she's a pretty good detective. She tracks the carbon dioxide that you breathe out, and then your body sweat, and the sweat and odors of your skin. And if the truth was known, it's really pretty fascinating. A mosquito can actually bombard and go after light-skinned, blonde-haired, blue-eyed females so quickly. In fact, first from actually 100 yards away. So that is their first target. And if you don't fit that, well, you're going to get nailed anyway, because that's just what she does. That itchy welt afterwards, well, that's your immune system reacting to her saliva. She's spitting everything back in, well, not everything, a little bit into you, which carries chemicals that keep your blood from clotting while she drinks up your blood. Almost like a little tiny vampire.

isn't it? Well, four stages, one golden rule. Egg. They're laid on or near water, often about 100 at a time. Two, the larvae, the little wigglers that you see flickering around in the bird bath. Three, the pupae. These are the tumblers resting just under the surface. And four, the adult, flying and in the biting stage. And for the backyard Aedes mosquitoes, that whole trip from egg to adult takes about 7 to 10 days. That's according to the CDC, but it sure seems a whole lot quicker than that. Every stage except the adult lives in water, which gives us a golden rule of mosquito gardening. No standing water. None. No mosquitoes. When you don't have any standing water, goes hand in hand. You got to check your place. You got to check your neighbor's place. You got to check the people in back. Just tuck that one in your back pocket because it's really important. Now, we're going to come back to it a little bit later, but a pest with a pedigree, well, it's got 150 million years of biting mosquitoes that were pestering critters long before the first tomato ever ripened. It's the oldest known mosquito fossil. Well, it was two males trapped in a Lebanese amber that date back about 130 million years ago to the age of the dinosaurs yet. And here's the kicker. Their mouth parts were built for piercing, which suggests that back then, even the boys drank blood. Now, let's talk about yellow fever over here. America's summer nightmare. Fast forward to the young America. Ships from the tropics brought yellow fever, and the mosquito, it carries it. Aedes, in particular, the Aegypti one, Aedes aegypti, came along as a stowaway on board water barrels. In 1793, the disease hit Philadelphia, then the nation's capital and its largest city, and killed roughly 5,000 people in about 4 months. It kept coming back summer after summer. In 1878, more than half of Memphis fled the town, and over 5,000 who stayed behind passed away. Now, New Orleans lost more than 41,000 people to the yellow fever in between 1817 and about 1905. Nobody knew what the culprit was or who it was, and doctors blamed bad air, rotting coffee, filthy streets. Of course, they didn't have the knowledge that we have today. Then, in 1900, Major Walter Reed's army, his team in Cuba tested an old idea from Cuban physician Carlos Finlay and proved that the mosquitoes spread yellow fever. That discovery made it possible to finish the Panama Canal. And when yellow fever struck New Orleans in 1905, an all-out war on mosquitoes ended it. That was America's last yellow fever epidemic. Malaria and the birth of the CDC. Malaria was homegrown American problem too, mostly carried by a mosquito that is called the Anopheles. By 1930, it was concentrated in 13 southeastern states. In 1942, the government set up an Atlanta office called Malaria Control in War Areas to protect soldiers training at southern military bases. On July 1st, 1946, that office became the Communicable Disease Center. You know it today as the CDC. In 1947, the country still reported 15,000 malaria cases. But by 1951, malaria was considered eliminated from the United States. So the next time you hear CDC, remember, it was born as a mosquito-fighting outfit. Now, the Aedes difference. Meet the backyard bandits. If mosquitoes were a garden, Aedes would be the binweed. That's a really tough weed, right? Well, these guys are tough, sneaky, and right up against the house. Two species do the most damage here. Aedes aegypti, the yellow fever mosquito, and the Aedes albopictus is the Asian tiger mosquito. You can spot them by the bright black and white stripes in their legs and bodies. The tiger mosquito is the relatively newcomer, was established by a population that was discovered in Houston in 1985.
most likely after its legs hitchhiked from Asia in shipments of used tires. And I got to tell you something, I think that's just absolutely fascinating that they're able to really go that far back and figure out where it came from, because those used tires, they were like dipping like this right on the inside. There's water inside, and that's how it hitchhiked in. By 1986, it had turned up in 11 more states, spreading along the interstate highways like a family on summer vacation. 580s plays a different rules. Or should I say, Let's go. That's my thought over here. Five reasons 80s play by different rules. Okay, we'll be back right after this. Don't go anywhere. I'm Nick Fedoroff.

0: Hey, neighbor, get some sod put in?
1: Yeah, it's Marathon.
2: Yeah, that's what I got, but yours looks so much greener and thicker than mine. What's going on?
0: I'm going to call the growers.
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0: Okay, welcome back, everybody. I'm Nick Fedorov, and we are going over the world of mosquitoes. Up next, five reasons 80s plays by different roles. Well, number one, it works the day shift. Most mosquitoes clock in at dusk. 80s bites in broad daylight. So it gets you while you're weeding at the or at the ball game or at the backyard barbecue. It is a mosquito that is really tenacious as well. I mean, it is an aggressive one, and the concept and the idea of this happening during the daytime is literally unprecedented. So be careful with that. It breeds in as little as water as a bottle cup, a plant saucer, a clogged rain gutter, or a toy truck left out in the rain, which makes it fine for a nursery, I guess. I don't know. But the point is that the CDC lists bowls, vases, tires, fountains among its favorite spots. Its eggs are drought-proof. Eggs glue themselves to the container on the walls. If you're going to see like this white stuff that's all the way around there, you're thinking, well, I'll just wash that off. You can't. You can't. They can survive there for up to 8 months. Typically what we do is we throw that thing away. Now, if you add a little bit of rain, they're going to hatch. And that's how they would travel in the world of the old tires, as we mentioned, along if there was water in there. So you really have to be careful with the 80s mosquito. And I'm not kidding. I actually did a TV show on this one time where the people that I went with Vector Control, and they said, we don't care. Throw it away. You don't want it to be around you. Let it figure out what's going to happen at the dump, and hopefully it's not going to come to you. Anyway, it's a people person. The 80s mosquito is. It prefers to live near people, even indoors. It prefers to bite us. It's also a nervous eater that often takes small sips from several people before it's full, and every extra sip is another chance to pass along what we call the 80s virus. It's a homebody. These mosquitoes fly only a few blocks from where they live. That's why you throw them away. It takes them to the landfill. So if they're biting you, they were most likely born in your yard or your neighbor's yard, and that's bad news. It's also bad news for your next door neighbor as well, but it's also your biggest opportunity because you could kind of look around your yard to kind of figure out what's happening. Now, is there a plague potential? Could it happen here? The short answer is a 1793 style plague is very unlikely, but local outbreaks are here already, and they're growing. Let me show you on the scoreboard as early as 2026, the disease carried by where things stand in the U.S. and the what's called the Dengue 80s Florida is closing in on the worst year in record. 190 local acquired cases by September 19th, 170 of them were in Healdsburg County, and that's in Tampa. And the record is 199 set in 2023 in Hillsborough. Pasco and Pinellas all declared local emergencies. That's how bad it was. And at least one person has died. And that's the whole thing about the 80s mosquito. People can actually pass away from this. West Nile Culex, the top mosquito-borne. You ever hear of West Nile virus? That's where it comes from. Anyway, it's a disease that was in the lower 48. Back in 2025, it brought some 2,076 cases and 156 deaths across the United States. In 2026, the CDC reported the earliest, fastest start in over two decades, 48 cases by June 30th versus about 10 in a typical year. Now, the Chikungunya 80s, try to say that 10 times without herniating in your tongue, as a Long Island resident, became the first locally acquired U.S. case since 2019 in October 2025. Folks, that's not very long ago. Malaria, Anopheles in 2023. 10 people caught it in Florida, Texas, Maryland, and Arkansas. It was the first U.S. mosquito spread malaria since 2003. Now, Zika Aedes, that's the one I think you really have to be worried about as well, because the Zika Aedes is something that I've done a lot on. I've done a lot of study on it. I've done a lot of tests. I've done a lot of TV. I've done a lot of news on this thing. It spread locally. Well, locally in Miami-Dade County and South Texas in 2016, and it was really nasty. Yellow Fever Aedes, well, that also came around. No U.S. outbreaks since New Orleans in 1905, and a vaccine exists, so they say. Why won't we see it again, this outbreak since 1793? Well, today's Americans have a few things that Philadelphians of 1793 didn't have. We've got window screens, we've got air conditioning, which keep the day-biting 80s on the wrong side of the glass. We've got mosquito control districts, lab surveillances that test mosquitoes for viruses, and hospitals that can treat severe cases. Now, dengue, chikungunya, and Zika, they also don't spread person by person. They need a mosquito to bite a sick person first, then they bite you. So that's the way those work. So why is the risk still climbing, though? You got to ask yourself, well, number one, we have more travelers, which bring more viruses home. The U.S. logged 3,798 dengue cases in just 2024, more than four times in 2010 to the 2023 average. About 97% were caught abroad, but every one of them is a potential spark. The 80s map keeps growing. In California, these mosquitoes now live in 25 counties and more than 400 communities, and they weren't known there 25 years ago. Yeah, Aedes aegypti turned up in Idaho for the first time last year. And just last month, scientists confirmed a species that never before recorded in the U.S., Aedes amaturi, in Arizona's mountains. Yeah, warmer, longer seasons are probably one of the reasons why this is happening. It means that there's more mosquito generations and more time for the viruses to multiply inside them. A 2026 CDC report estimated about three-quarters of the county has a climate suitable for Aedes mosquitoes that spread dengue. Dengue gets meaner the second time. There are four types of dengue viruses. Catching one doesn't protect you from the others, and the second infection raises the risk of severe diseases. So here's my honest forecast from the potting bench. No nationwide plague, but more summers like Tampa's 2026, and the front line isn't a lab in Atlanta. It's your backyard. The backyard battle plan. Remember that golden rule? No standing water, no mosquitoes. Since 80s can go from egg to an adult in about a week, and an ounce of water is all it needs, you got to patrol your backyard and get that cycle out of there before the batch takes wing. I call it the Saturday morning mosquito walk. Your weekly mosquito walk, tip and toss. It's real simple. I'll be back right after this.
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3: Now the latest from the FM 98.5 and AM 560 WGAN News Center. The family of an Angolan man is speaking out after he was detained by ICE at the Portland Jetport early yesterday morning. That's according to a GoFundMe set up to cover legal fees for Inguinamau Celestino, who was attempting to make a 5 a.m. flight to Washington, D.C. to visit his son when he was taken into custody and brought to a facility in Scarborough. One of his family members told us that they had left Angola in 2017 and came to the U.S. as asylum seekers. They added that Inguinamau lacks a criminal record and eventually earned a degree at SMCC for HVAC and plumbing. As of this morning, ICE's website claims he's now at a facility in New Hampshire. All 150 residents at a Portland apartment complex that offers subsidized housing will be displaced while renovations get underway. The Portland Housing Authority owns Franklin Towers and says recent testing found PCBs, which are chemicals used in old building materials. Kenneth Jacobs is a resident who says the building built in the 1960s is plagued by issues.
4: All the tile work out here is asbestos. Noticed for years that when we're in the building, we're all stuffed up, all congested.
3: According to CBS 13, the renovations could take months, but the housing authority hasn't said how much they'll cost. And staying in Portland, the city's school system is rolling out a new Black History curriculum this fall, becoming the first school district in Maine to offer instructions on the subject.
5: The district says the new curriculum will cover the history of African Americans in Portland, including the role of Black Mainers in the abolitionist movement. Students will also visit the Portland Museum of Art to view works by contemporary African American artists and participate in workshops led by Black educators and artists. Jason Taylor, News Radio, WGAN.
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6: Today brings sunshine and a few afternoon clouds with a high of 61, with more clouds arriving tonight and a low of 39, giving way to sunshine filtered through high clouds tomorrow, high 63. I'm AccuWeather meteorologist LaTroy Thornton on Southern Maine's official weather station, News Radio 98.5 FM and AM 560 WGAN.
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Welcome back, everybody. Nick Fedoroff here. Thank you very much. I have decided that I'm going to transcribe all of that information that I just gave you on mosquitoes, and I'm going to write a blog on it. And I'll take that and I'll post it on my website. All you have to do is to go to thingsgreen.com, and then once you're there, right on the front page there, it says blog, hit blog, and then probably just look around for the subject or type inside the website itself. There is a search bar way at the very top someplace. You could type the word mosquito, and then it'll come up. And then maybe if I have an older blog on there, it'll actually take you to a video that I some of the videos that I've done on this. But I got to really tell you that Aedes mosquitoes, Aedes, it is a bad one, really bad. Okay, I received an email, and the guy sent me a video, and he was wondering what was going on with the bees. He had a bunch of bees activity that were coming from like the bottom of the house. And you know what? This just really exemplifies what I do over here. I diagnose and I fix gardening problems. So he's concerned about these bees that they're going to sting and such. Well, he's got to do a little homework for me, but I have a sneaky suspicion that these are, you know, a lot of people call them mud bees. There are no mud bees. There's no mud bees. There's mud wasps. But there's no such thing as a mud bee. I could be wrong with that, but from what I remember when I went to entomology school, there wasn't. So wasps look like wasps. You know, they have the big thorax, and then they have that big old head that's got the little sticks holding them all together. But the bees that he had, you could tell they were bees of some sort. He's concerned about it, and justifiably so, by the way, you know, because you don't want to get stung or anything. He was wondering how to get rid of them, how to kill them. Well, if they were bees, and I have to tell you, I don't think they were. I'll tell you what they are in a second. If they were bees, let's put it this way. Imagine a planter bed next to it was next to a garage is what it was, and there was a driveway. And he had some low-lying plants. There was a hole that you can clearly see, probably around, maybe 10 inches in diameter. And you could see that there was moist soil and ground. And the bees were coming in and out of that thing, really active around this low ground cover. Really wasn't ground cover. They were like a very low-lying shrubs is what they were, very low-lying. They were only probably about 6 to 8 inches tall. And then there was a couple of taller ones, and, of course, the garage with the brick on the side was right next to that. And anyway, if they were and are bees, what I would do is I would call a bee guy, call a beekeeper. Because maybe, I mean, you may have a bunch of honey down there. You may have a hive that you don't even know about. If you go on something like Instagram and you type in beekeepers for your area, some of these guys will do it for free because they want the content for their Instagram. You know, there's one gal that I watch. She's actually out in Florida. I don't know how she does it. She goes walking up, and she's got short pants on, and she's not wearing any mask. Well, sometimes she does. And she's scooping out those bees, and it's like, oh, my goodness. I mean, one little tiny bee that I see, man, I'm running down the street. But she's got it all together, and she teaches you how they get rid of them. But she does chronic things. I'm talking chronic stuff. We're talking the sides of houses, and she rips up literally 8 to 10 feet of the house, and there's these huge, just ginormous honeycombs in there. And she goes with her, and she figures out how to find the queen, takes the queen, puts it in a little holder, and then puts the holder inside of a bee box. And before you know it, the bees will follow where the queen is at. That's kind of how it works in the bee kingdom over there. And the workers just, want to make the queen happy. And so it's a really interesting process. And people can do that. Now, if they don't do it for free, then they're going to charge you for it. So expect that, okay? Because bees are the kind of thing that you don't want to kill them.
You don't want to kill them. They're the good guys, even though they seem like the bad guys with those stingers. Okay? Now, there is a bee we got to really worry about. They're called killer bees. And the reason why they're called killer bees is that they sting multiple times. I mean, if you go back to the early days of when the killer bee came into America, one of the areas that they went into was in Texas. And they shown how there were cattle that were killed by the killer bees. Well, they found out, you know, the cattle disturbed their nests and they got ticked off and boom, they nailed them. Okay, so otherwise they are, I'm going to quote unquote, they're more aggressive, but they're not out to get you. So don't go getting all paranoid. So the other kind of bee, those bees right there, I'm pretty confident that if you were to call it an insecticide company, I forget what you call them. What do you call those insect companies? Exterminators. If you're to call exterminators, in their name, they're going to exterminate. That's their whole job. They want to exterminate. So that being said, that is something that they would end up doing for you, and a beekeeper is not going to get those bees. So you have those two couple of different options there to get rid of them and get them out of the yard. But when we come back from the break, I'm going to tell you what kind of bee it actually is. You are going to be blown away when you hear about this particular one because it is just so amazing. All right, I'm Nick Fedoroff. I'll be back right after this. Don't go anywhere.

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Welcome back, everybody. Thank you very much for tuning into this hour of the program. We are talking insects today. We've dove into mosquitoes. We talked about the different types of bees that there are. And as we went into the break, I told you I was going to talk about what I believe that video was sent, that the guy that sent me the video, what I thought was there. Okay, so let's reset this up here for a second. We've got ourselves a planter bed. Our planter bed, I don't know how long it was, and it was looked about 3 feet deep, and he had low-lying plants that were around maybe eight, no bigger than 12 inches, because the way he took the video, I was actually able to see the ground. The ground is moist. The hole was maybe 8 inches in diameter, maybe 12.

0: which is kind of big, but still. And then there was some low shrubbery next to it, and then there was a garage with block on it with red bricks and mortar. Okay, so what do I think? What was inside there? Without me seeing it, without me really, without me being there, without any close-ups. And by the way, I asked him to give me close-ups. I want to see a close-up of what that bee looks like, because I don't want him to kill a bunch of honeybees. I want him to, and I don't want to, I don't want him to kill what I think is there, because what I think is there, what we all would call mud bees, they're not mud bees. They're called mason bees. You could usually tell because they have those little mason hats that they wear. Okay, they don't have mason hats that they wear, but they are mason bees. But they're fascinating, absolutely fascinating little insects. And you can actually build, or even buy, you could buy mason bee houses. And a mason bee house is, imagine if you were to buy it, imagine for a moment if you had something like a birdhouse that had the front cut off and the back cut off, and stuffed inside the, in fact, the back doesn't have to be cut off. You have just the front cut off. And then stuffed inside aren't birds, but are straws. Yeah, just regular straws. They can be plastic straws. They can be any kind of straws that you want. And you stuff it so the whole thing has straws in there. And then you take this thing and you put, you could actually put it in the front yard, put it in the backyard. And if you have mason bees in the neighborhood, that they will make their home out of. And what they do is that they see that straw and they're going to go take a little mud or dirt. See, mud bees? That's where they get that from. And they'll and then they'll stuff it, lay eggs, stuff it, lay eggs, stuff it, lay eggs. And it goes all the way the length of each straw. So if you have 50 straws in there, then they'll fill up every single one of them. And then what happens is that once the eggs hatch, they'll slowly eat everything that's around them and they work their way out. It's you know, the science behind it is just amazing. But anyway, the point is that that's one way that you could do it. Or what you could do is that if you wanted to do a natural bee hive or a natural mason bee house, what you could do is get yourself a log. I don't care how big the log is. It could be a big log. It could be a small log. And then get a quarter inch drill for drill bit for your drill. And drill a bajillion holes into this log. And then you take the log and you can put it within your landscape someplace. And they will come, and just like with the straw, they will fill up those holes that you drilled out. Now, sometimes we think they're called mud bees because if there are holes in the ground, then they might want to build a nest in there. They want to be straight holes. They don't want, like, if a worm made a hole and it found it, it could actually lay its eggs in something like that. But typically that whole job is done for mud wasps. Mud wasps will actually create a mound, almost kind of like an anthill, and they'll get in. It's a totally different thing. I don't want to confuse you with that. But anyway, so if you were to take and make your own out of a log, once again, you could put it in your landscape, put it in a faraway place in the corner and such. Just leave it there. Just leave it. Maybe you could figure out how it can be incorporated within your landscape. And then what ends up happening is that the mason bees, they'll come. All you need is one, and then the pollinate, and then they will begin to grow as you have that one bee, and they'll call their buddies over there. They'll come over there. They're pollinators. They are stingerless pollinators. Oh, I didn't mention that part yet, did I? Yeah. Mason bees don't have any stingers. Now, they are a little bit smaller than a regular bee. That's another way that you could tell. Oh, plus, they don't have a stinger on them. And they're very calm. They're very docile. A lot of people will actually confuse them with flies. but they do have a coloration of yellow and black on them like a bee. So I don't want you to get all weirded out. Now, why do I, every time I mention this, oh, I got to go for a break. Oh, I'll bring up the brick when we get back.
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Okay, we're back over here, and I got to finish up over here on this Mason Bee thing. Now, you probably heard, if you're just tuning in, you

Missed a lot. That's all I could say. I'm sorry. Ask your radio station to replay this program or catch it online someplace, okay? All right. So if you remember, there's three or four times I said something about brick and I said the mortar. Now, the thing about mason bees is that if you have concrete block or like this one was right next to a garage and the hole was just, I don't know, 6-8 inches, a foot away from there, it's very possible that inside of the, on the wall, there's mortar, and mortar will have holes in it, and they'll dig holes in it, and they'll create inside of the mortar, whether it's brick or whether it's a block wall, they will create homes in there. And that right there is pretty cool when you think about it. I mean, there you got to charge them rent or something, but that's another part of where they can actually make their homes. So I guess the bottom line here is that I want you to be careful about whatever it is that you're coming across. If it is a viable thing for you to identify the plant, if you've identified properly the kind of bee that you have, then you have all those avenues I gave you to properly get rid of it. Then I would actually call the local Department of Agriculture if you think you have killer bees and ask them what they would want to do with that. And they'll probably want to destroy them. Because people, they just don't want to, they don't want them in their hives because they're too aggressive. They're just absolutely too aggressive. So, and then finally, identify it. If it's a mason bee, then that's something you can work with. And you can move them from one part of the yard to the other. Because I tell you this much right now, what's happening is that those bees are probably getting inside the guy's garage because the garage door was right there. So take it, create a house, and move it over so the bees don't go in there. Create an environment for them that the mason bees can live and they can pollinate your plants and you've got a happiness in the yard and garden. I'm Nick Fedoroff. Remember, whenever out in the yard and garden, green side up.

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3: From ABC News, I'm Chuck Sievertson. From this former hurricane slamming into the Gulf Coast overnight, now downgraded, there is a wide threat of tornadoes, thunderstorms, and flooding from the coast to Tennessee and the Carolinas. There are over 750,000 power outages in the storm area. In Pensacola Beach, ABC's Stephanie Ramos.
4: ECES making landfall as a hurricane along the Gulf Coast. The first hurricane of the Atlantic season, bringing heavy rain, strong winds, and flooding. ECES coming ashore near Destin as a Category 2 hurricane, battering the town and the Florida panhandle with winds of up to 105 miles per hour.
3: Travel info from ABC's Morgan Norwood at New Jersey's Newark Airport.
5: Major airlines are starting to make adjustments. We're seeing American, Delta, United, Southwest. They've all issued travel alerts and waivers, giving passengers more flexibility to rebook if they are affected. So rental car company Hertz, I'm also seeing some waivers there as well.
3: Southern California and the Mexican Pacific coast are in the path of Tropical Storm Rachel, forecast to start hitting this evening. Late tonight, western Mexico is expected to get slammed with a Category 4 hurricane. A federal judge has barred the government from deporting a man, an undocumented immigrant, shot Thursday by an ICE agent in New York City. Immigration advocates asked for the move. In New York, ABC's Marcus Solis.
6: There have been calls for any ICE video footage to be preserved, any evidence as well, and demands from local lawmakers for an independent investigation. The Bronx DA says she will look into this matter. In the meantime, another protest scheduled for this afternoon in Herald Square.
3: Department of Homeland Security says the man has a long history of run-ins with police. Waiting for confirmation that the 21 military data satellites carried by SpaceX's Falcon 9 rocket to orbit overnight actually deployed. The rocket returning. 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
13: Nevelitas from the FM 98.5 and AM 560 WGAN News Center. There's been a massive accidental data leak at the state attorney general's office where a supervisor mistakenly emailed a confidential 45-page document to media outlets.
14: The file detailed dozens of active homicide and manslaughter cases, exposing unreleased evidence and names of suspects who haven't been charged. The data was released despite efforts to delete the email. The AG's office has apologized for the mix-up and blamed it on the accidental use of a public media list. They have asked news outlets not to publish the sensitive details, which WGAN will not. Andy Mounter, News Radio, WGAN.
13: New data from the summit of Maine's tallest mountain found a slow but noticeable decline in alpine habitat. The study comes from researchers at Dartmouth and Appalachian Mountain Club, who say that both native and invasive plants found at lower and warmer altitudes are slowly encroaching on the biome, which contains species of plants and animals found in very few other places in the world. Katahdin isn't the only peak that's currently greening, with the same thing happening at approximately 70% of mountains in the Northeast. While experts pin the cause on a warming climate, they added that chemicals like nitrogen that blow in from air pollution act as a sort of fertilizer for the invading plants. And on a somewhat similar note, drought conditions continue to worsen in Maine, with almost half the state now under severe drought.
15: Much of the northern part of the state entered severe drought this week. That's according to the U.S. Drought Monitor. A portion of southern coastal Maine between Portland and Bar Harbor is still under the more intense extreme drought. The fall outlook from the National Weather Service calls for above normal temperatures and below normal precipitation. 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
16: Today brings sunshine and a few afternoon clouds with a high of 61, with more clouds arriving tonight and a low of 39, giving way to sunshine filtered through high clouds tomorrow, high 63. I'm AccuWeather meteorologist LaTroy Thornton on Southern Maine's official weather station, News Radio 98.5 FM and AM 560 WGAN.
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0: 9.
1: Retirement. We're talking about those who are in retirement and making sure that all of you have a perspective on how you can conquer your own retirement. Derek, let's start out here though right now. I want to know, how do you feel about this? Over $51 trillion today has been ticked off in the summations of retirement assets in the United States. We've got some breakdown on that. We've got some numbers here, but you think is a good thing? How is it? I think $15 trillion in what is called defined contribution plans, about $10 trillion in assets in government defined benefit plans. That's like your TSPs. We've got some more, you know, breakdowns on here, but is this a good thing that we have been earmarking personally our own monies to be saved for retirement?
2: Absolutely, it's a good thing because with the pension plans kind of going by the wayside and less companies offering those, you know, the opportunity to save for retirement now, or the you know, the responsibility,
1: kind of obligation, responsibility, yeah, whichever word you want to use,
2: it's on the employee, and so now that they're contributing and there's so much in there, that's a good thing. You know, that can certainly make retirement much easier for you. It does not answer all the questions. You know, there are certainly more questions that need to be answered about how to distribute those assets. But to get to that point and get through the accumulation stage, that's a great thing. And so that's a good amount to have for folks. And that's certainly a good problem to have, in the sense that, you know, now how do we distribute that? How do we do it in tax efficiently? You know, what do we do for income? Those are sort of the questions that we would have with a lot of folks coming in to meet with us.
1: This is celebrating you, hardworking Americans out there listening to the radio program. Let's break down a little bit of these numbers here. $50 trillion plus, about 51 actually, in retirement assets across the country. $15 trillion of that is held in all U.S. employer-based defined contribution plan. That's things like your 401k, folks. $10.8 trillion specifically in 401k plans, $1.6 trillion in 403b plans, $585 billion in 457 plans, and back to $1.2 trillion in the federal employees retirement system. That's kind of the thrift savings plan first. Then I will get into a little bit on that, on the kind of what kinds of assets are held in there. For instance, mutual funds, we have about $6.2 trillion, or 58% of the assets in 401k plans. So we've got other things like ETFs, you've got equity funds and bonds, but nearly 60% of the assets still held in mutual funds. How do you feel about that, Derek? And by the way, I was like to say, does that track for what you see from when people come into your office? Do you still see more than 50% of the funds being actual mutual funds inside these retirement accounts?
2: Yeah, absolutely. Especially when the funds are coming from employer, you know, 401ks, 457 plans, so employer retirement accounts. I see less and less mutual funds if it's coming from an outside IRA or something else. But normally with an employer retirement account, that mutual funds make up, I would say, even more than that in what I've seen. Mm-hmm. I don't have a specific number, but I would say probably more than 70, even closer to 80% of what I see coming in from employer retirement accounts is mutual funds. And it's not a bad thing. And a mutual fund is a good way to diversify because it can spread things out, but it's not an end all be all, you know, thing. It might work when you're in the accumulation stage, but it might not work as well when you go in towards the distribution stage of life. And with a mutual fund, for folks listening, you know, a very popular type of mutual fund that you'll see in these retirement accounts, which anyone who has a retirement account will understand, is a target date fund. And so a target date fund really is, what that does is there's a target date, let's just say 2030. And so what the fund is designed to do is to add more bonds, holdings, as you get closer to that target date. Bonds typically are going to be less aggressive, a little bit safer. And now, whether or not that makes sense, that's a matter of opinion. I mean, I don't know if adding bonds consistently over time is necessary.

0: entirely a safe strategy either. You know, there are many times we've had 2022 and 2008 where bonds did horribly. And so, and bonds haven't traditionally done very well, not that they don't have a place in retirement, but that's a target date fund, and that's typically how they work. And so with a mutual fund, you know, I think they're a good piece to have in retirement, but it shouldn't be where you have everything in retirement.
1: Derek, you are a nice fella. So how about I fall on this grenade for you? Can target date funds stink? I can tell that you're being kind and polite about this. It's like, look, so target date funds, just a little bit of backstory, and we're going to have to go out to commercial break, so we'll probably have to talk about this for a few minutes here. But target date funds were something that literally was created in response to what happened to our markets in 2008. That a lot of people were in individual funds, and a lot of Americans out there don't always know the proper mix to kind of protect themselves from up and down of risk. Or, you know, maybe they picked funds 20 or 30 years ago and have never changed them. And then when the markets drastically dropped, they didn't realize how much risk they were in. If they were close to retirement, you know, they either had to keep working or go back to working, or just didn't realize how much their accounts could drop. So target date funds were invented to reduce risk for the person saving inside a retirement account on your behalf, to do it for you. And the closer you get to retirement, going more over likely to an allocation of bonds. But then you saw something like 2022. When interest rates went up and the allocation, not only did we lose in stocks, but we also lost in bonds. This was the first time in U.S. history. Point is that Target Date Fund is an automation, and it's created for people who aren't necessarily wanting to actively trade or watch their retirement accounts, but they're not always across the board the safest way. Was that kind of spot on for as far as an explanation, at least, of what it is, Derek?
0: I would say so. Yeah.
1: Okay.
0: Yeah,
1: right.
0: Absolutely.
1: And the thing is that there are target date funds that are inside your retirement accounts. You might have a few of them. Sometimes people will choose one or two or three of them, and that's also not the way you're supposed to use them. So what I want to really broaden this open up to is, do you really understand what's inside your retirement accounts? So let's talk about that when we get back. Sound like a good idea, Derek?
0: It does. It does.
1: All right. So, hey, folks, call the phone number. If you are trying to figure out exactly where you're at risk-wise inside your retirement accounts, we can help you with that. 833-856-1384. That's 833-856-1384. Call that phone number. We'll do a risk analysis of your retirement account investments right here on Conquering Retirement Radio. Don't go anywhere. We'll be right back.
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1: 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Derek, thanks so much for joining us today on the program. So again, there's in the United States here over $51 trillion in assets for retirement, which sounds pretty good, but I want to break down some of those numbers. About $10 trillion of that, $15 trillion or so held in defined contribution plans, nearly 60% in mutual funds. And then you even pointed out, earmark, kind of a very specific one in target date funds. You said you notice a lot of it in the plans that you see here. Is there a higher cost to target date funds? Do you like that people are using these? How do you and the team feel when you see a heavy allocation in target date funds?
0: Well, you know, I think what you have to look at is what's available to the employee for investments within the 401k. And so, you know, one of the things, you know, as an employer is you have to, you know, that provides 401k or 457. It provides a retirement option for their employees. One of the things is they have to provide, you know, safe, middle of the road, or balanced, and then aggressive options. Now, how they do that and how many options they have depends on the employer. And so that's where you're limited as far as what you can invest in. You know, we talk about target date funds. Target date funds are pretty common among most folks that I see coming in here that are we're doing an analysis on their, you know, employer retirement accounts. And usually they're in them. And it's not necessarily a bad thing that they're in them, but I think that they don't really understand well exactly what they are and what they do. And they may not be as safe as people think they are. And so we mentioned earlier about the fact that a target date fund typically will add bond holdings as you get closer to your target date. It could be 2030, whatever it may be. The issue being is that bonds don't necessarily, they may be safer in some instances, but they're not always safe. And 2022 was a good example. You know, it's something that's often talked about. The 60-40 fund, which is 60% equity, 40% bonds, is typically was meant to be a pretty safe, balanced fund. And in 2022, you know, that typical 60-40 fund was down over 16%. Just someone who was in all bonds, a corporate bond index was down, I think it was 12 to 14%, somewhere around there in 2022. And that's safe. You know, so bonds don't traditionally do great, but they're held in retirement accounts so that they can add safety. And so I'm not saying we don't use bonds at all. We certainly would incorporate bonds, but a target date fund incorporates a significant amount of bonds as you get closer to retirement. And then the other issue that can happen is that when you get into retirement, how long are you going to be in retirement for? And, you know, if you're in retirement for a long time, having no risk in it being really safe and not getting the return that you need to keep your retirement funds going, if you're going to be living off of them, might not be the best option. So there are other options available to folks. And so for folks listening, you know, you can always look at doing an in-service rollover. If you're at least 59 and a half, that is an option. And so that's something that we can have a conversation with folks about, too, if they come in.
1: Okay. And to stretch out that conversation a little bit. So we highly encourage folks, and I think everybody wants to save as much as you can for your retirement. Clearly get up at least to the match. But beyond that as well is different for everyone. We don't want to discourage you. We do want you to understand exactly what's in your retirement accounts and how you're selecting them. When was the last time you evaluated your own 401k, your own 403b, your own 457 to see the selections that are in there, to look at the expense ratios, not just to look at performance? I think if anything, Derek, people might go, all right, well, if I'm going to look at a fund, you know, what has been the performance of it? And I think costs relative to performance are important. I think looking at the mixture of safety, I guess the closer you get to retirement, very, very important as well. So there's a lot of different factors. And I want to say probably 10, 20 years ago, there wasn't as much access even from the industry regulators for independent financial advisors to help folks with their 401ks. Now, I think that tide has completely changed. I think that has come in. And today, I think the industry is encouraged to help folks because at least they're getting some advice. So do you mind looking at people's retirement accounts and helping them figure out what exactly they should be selecting, even if you're not going to get paid for that, even if you're not going to, you know, get a paycheck for looking at somebody's retirement account? Do you mind helping them review what they're investing in if they're a few years from retirement?
0: No. And that's usually how we start the process anyway. When somebody comes in, Spike, to meet with us for an initial consult, typically, you know, education is the cornerstone of what we do. So typically what we want to do is gather the information, educate ourselves about what's going on. And so one of the things we'll have folks do is bring in a recent statement so we can run an analysis. We call it a portfolio x-ray, but it's really just looking under the hood, looking at a lot of the things we're talking about today. You know, what's the risk? What's the expenses? What's the drawdown? How much potential drawdown or how much could your accounts drop in the future based on how they've dropped in the past? You know, how is this allocated compared to your risk tolerance? I'll usually have folks fill out a risk assessment and, you know, based off of that, we'll compare it to how they're invested. And so, no, you know, we'll look at that and then say, okay, can we do better? Can we put you in a better situation? And, you know, in some situations, you know, there are instances where folks may not be able to move money right away. And so, you know, we can sort of give them some advice. I mean, I have plenty of clients that have rolled over their older accounts and we're managing that. And I've helped them just sort of with allocations in their current 401ks until they're old enough to be able to roll those over as well and be able to have a more hands-on approach. But the fact of the matter is that your retirement account or your employer retirement account, 401k, 457, TSP, those are not meant to be actively managed. And so those are a more set it and forget it type thing, buy and hold. And Spike, that works. Buy and hold works in the accumulation stage. But as you're getting close to the distribution stage of life, you know, then that's where the volatility comes into the play. And you can't just hold forever. You know, so you're going to have to start to take money out and come up with a distribution plan. And that's where I think we specialize in helping folks, you know, with planning.
1: A further question on it. If you're a few years out from retirement, would you say the vast majority of what you see in these retirement accounts is still tax deferred? Are we starting to see a shift in that as well, where some people are discovering their Roth 401k option and they're paying the taxes the year that you earn it so you can get tax-free income later? Where would you say that pendulum is? Still more in tax-deferred?
0: I would say it's more in tax-deferred. I would say this, though. You know, the Roth in employer retirement accounts like 401ks is becoming more prevalent these days. It's over the last 5 years, it certainly has become more prevalent. But even so, I'm not seeing a ton in that. When someone comes in with doing an analysis, typically most of their funds are going to be allocated in the pre-tax portion. And this also may be because I'm talking to folks who are nearing the end of their working years, and that's just how they've contributed. And since 401k plans have started to add Roth options in there over the last 5 years or so, I think, you know, a lot of those folks haven't caught on. So my advice to somebody in that situation is to put what you can afford into that Roth portion. And I say what you can afford because for folks listening, anything you put in the pre-tax portion gets deducted from your income for the year. So if you put, you know, $10,000, if you made $50,000 and you put $10,000 in the pre-tax portion of your retirement account, it's going to look like you made $40,000. But if you put that same $10,000 into the Roth portion, it's going to look like you made $50,000. You don't get to deduct it. But obviously, you know, Spike, that the good thing about the Roth is that you're done with the taxes then and there. And so any of the earnings, or the growth that's happened there, that's all going to be able to be distributed tax-free. So it adds a tool for us to plan with, or for you, the listener, to plan with to make things a little bit easier in retirement.
1: Mm-hmm. it's a hard thing to try to convince people to pay more in taxes, but you know, maybe instead of leading with that phrase, we can say, how would you like tax-free income later? How would you like income that you can take from, and when I say income from your investments? Think of it this way. It's your savings, folks. But imagine that it was your paycheck from your employer. How would you like to work for an employer that everything that you got paid was tax-free? You never had to worry about it. Well, if you're turning yourself into that employer later on, how would you like to receive your own income back? How would you like to get it out from your savings completely tax-free? Well, one of the ways you do that is by paying a little bit of those taxes now. And you'd be paying on the contributions. You'd be paying right now while we're in some of the lowest tax rates in history. Would you, is that, again, I'll ask you, does that track for you? Is that, am I phrasing it kind of the right way?
0: I think so. And, you know, it's everybody's situation is different. And the other thing I would say is if you're somebody who is, and I have a client, I met with her about 2 weeks ago, and she's on the higher income scale. Her income will not be anywhere close to where it is now when she retires. And so a lot of her stuff is going in the pre-tax portion for good reason, because her income is at a point where, you know, she'd pay so much in taxes now, it wouldn't make sense, where taxes will be much lower for her when she's retired. So it's a case by case basis. You need to look at everybody's situation, which is different. And then, you know, part of the plan would be, does it make sense to pay the taxes now or later, or some of them now and then some of them later?
1: Yeah. Hard to figure out exactly what to do with your retirement account. There aren't a lot of instruction manuals out there, and we know that you're focusing on your work and your family. But if you want a review of your retirement accounts a few years out from retirement, you want to retire next year, you want to be able to do it 10 years from now, we're happy to help. 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
1: Welcome back to Conquering Retirement today with financial advisor Derek Hewitt of Northern Alliance Financial right here in the state of Maine. We have offices all over the place. Hey, you know who we really want to talk to right now? Gen X. Gen X, do you realize you are 10 years away from retirement? Maybe even closer, maybe 10 to 12 years if you're a little bit further out here. Oh my gosh. And how does Gen X feel? Well, there was a little bit of research done by Bankrate, and they found that nearly 70% of Gen Xers feel that they are way, way behind on retirement savings. 50% saying they're seriously behind. Did you see those numbers when I shared them with you? How do you think Gen Xers feel when they sit down with you the first time?
2: Well, I think a lot of times they're a little bit concerned or maybe even overwhelmed about the thought of retirement. That's a it's a touchy subject for some folks because it's a different phase in your life. Now you no longer are going to clock in and get that paycheck guaranteed to come in as long as you're clocking in. And so now you've got to take all the funds that we talked about have been accumulated over time, and you've got to figure out how to access those funds and what's the best strategy, tax efficient. And then also, what do you do as far as, long-term care and Medicare? There's a whole puzzle of retirement, the retirement puzzle, and you get to put all these pieces together. And so I think a lot of those Gen X's that are coming in here and talking to us, I know certainly for myself, they are just wondering what to do next or to make sure that they're on track to retire when they need to retire. And that's where we come into play.
1: Yeah. I know that there's a lot as we're, Gen X'ers 10 years away. You're working on trying to pay off the home, maybe, getting into the groove of your career, some high earnings years. You helped the kids maybe pay off some of those college loans or getting ready for a marriage. And if you're feeling behind, there's some great, great numbers that you can do with your own income. These numbers get updated every single year, but let's throw some of them out there. Do you know what some of the contribution limits have kind of grown to right now? Where are we at for 401k contributions? Because a lot of times when we talk to folks, they confuse their IRAs and 401ks, and the limits are totally different.
2: Yeah. So for 2026, an employee has a limit in their 401k contribution of $24,500. Mm-hmm. So that employee can contribute up to $24,500. And that's on there. That's themselves. That doesn't count what the employer can also contribute as far as when they match. And then workers 50 and older can generally contribute an additional $8,000 in addition to the $24,500 if their plan permits it. Most of them do. And then there's an even bigger window, ages 60 through 63. And for the 2026 catch-up limit for there, that's an additional $11,250 on top of the $24,500. So it adds up quickly. And that doesn't, again, Spike, that doesn't include what the employer can also put mm-hmm. in and typically do. They match something. And so that would be in addition to those numbers.
1: So for our Gen Xers out there, 50-plus, that would be you right now. We're looking at $32,500 of your own money that you could contribute to max out your retirement accounts at work. That's without the employer contribution. And I'm going to add in that's without the, possible growth of your accounts over time. So if you are feeling behind, and by the way, the $32,500, that usually gets adjusted for inflation every year, goes up a little bit over time. So over the next 10 years, you've really got some time. So if you say 32 times 10 years without employer contribution, without growth from the markets, that's a lot right there. We're talking 300 and 400 plus, besides what the growth can be, besides what, you might not be that far behind, especially if you start to evaluate and, kind of distribute your money where you want that to go. Is this something you mind having a conversation with folks, especially bringing in their spouse and saying, hey, we were putting the kids through college, we were paying off the house, I open up my own business, you know, but I don't want to get to retirement and you know, be scared about it and not sure if we can. Do you mind helping people kind of with a mathematical strategy and making sure that they can get to their own retirement?
2: Yeah, you know, it's never too early to start planning. And, you know, for a lot of folks, too, as they get to the later years of retirement, that's when you really can start to maximize what you put in retirement or maximize your retirement savings because, you know, the kids are no longer in the house and a lot of times they're grown, probably still helping them a little bit maybe, but not to the point to where, you know, you have the young ones in the home and you're still trying to make things work. Usually you're at the higher end of your earnings. You know, you've been able to, you know, grow and consistently earn more. And so you're making more money and so you can plug more away. And so for folks who haven't been able to put a ton in their earlier years, you know, they can certainly maximize with these catch up contributions and really start to plug in more and just kind of get that $32,500. I mean, those numbers we're giving to Spike, those are just those numbers are for 2026. They'll grow for 2027. You know, it'll be the IRS and will come up with a new table and they'll be able to put more in. And so as long as you're doing what you can and maximizing, then when you get to retirement, it's just going to make things much easier. And so we can certainly help plug those numbers in. Absolutely.
1: Okay. I'm going to go back to something we were talking about a little bit ago. If you're also a Gen Xer, should you be looking at taking that tax break in the retirement accounts that your parents did for the next decade or so? Or are you a fan of looking at the Roth 401k and having folks kind of, you know, push on their employers or the 401k provider to have the Roth money in there? I mean, 10 years saving, why paying your taxes ahead of time? I don't know. For me, really exciting. What do you think?
2: Yeah, I'm a huge fan of the Roth 401k option. And as I said in the previous segment, you know, I always recommend put in what you can afford. The great thing about the Roth 401k is an outside Roth, a Roth IRA, you can only contribute, you know, if you have an income that is below a certain threshold. Your income can be wherever it may be, and you can still put into your Roth 401k. So you're not restricted if your income is a little bit higher. And the other thing is just easy. You know, you can have it, the contribution go in just like you would typically with your pre-tax portion. Just comes right out of your paycheck. You don't even see it. But it's going to make a big difference because the bigger you can get that that balance in that Roth 401k, the better it's going to be in retirement. It gives us or yourself another tool to be able to access tax-free money, you know, to use when planning and keeping your income, you know, under certain thresholds. So it's certainly something I would recommend for most folks. And I always say with the Roth 401k, put what you can afford in there.
1: And you can kind of take a look at where your tax bracket is if you want to. You don't have to do an all or nothing. I can say this personally as radio host, completely independent. You're the financial advisor. You guys are the financial advisor. But when I started figuring this out, I've started making 100% of my contributions over to the Roth 401k years ago. And I know how much more I pay in taxes every single year. And I'm never excited about it. But I go to my tax person and we file the taxes. And then I go out and I have a very, very heavy adult beverage afterwards. And then I take an Uber home and I go, okay, that's over with. But I know what I'm creating later. And I got to tell you, it gets kind of exciting. The beginning of my career when I'm saving all tax deferred, and now that I'm starting to see those two numbers getting closer and closer to one another, that my tax deferred is you know, going to be, you know, equal to my non-tax deferred, it's kind of exciting. And when you know that you've got a plan, when you've got a strategy, and I think that's what I want to go back to, is that your retirement accounts seem like, I don't know, just kind of this independent thing that's out there, and you hope that you're saving enough and you hope that it performs well. And which tax status do you go? But truly, truly having a plan and seeing it and just knowing that you're contributing to something, I think just like working out, it gives you something to shoot for, as opposed to just, well, I don't know, my money's just going into this thing. Does the plan that you come up with really include 5, 6, 7, 8 years even before retirement as well?
2: Yeah, you know, with a lot of folks that are coming in, retirement might be anywhere between 5 to 10 years out. But, you know, planning now is just part of that process, is, you know, really doing the things that you're talking about. You know, how How should we allocate? How much are we going to keep contributing? If we run a cash flow plan, you know, how much more money are we going to be able to put in there? And what are we going to have to work with? And then more importantly, what is going to be left over when we're no longer here? Because if there's a large amount left over, then it could mean a couple things. It means that you're probably not going to run out of money, but it also means you can spend more money. You know, if you're not looking to leave a huge legacy, and everybody is different across the board there. Some are looking to leave a certain amount of money to folks, but a lot of folks coming in, they're saying, you know, I want to live life and enjoy life. I've earned it. And then if there's something left over, the kids can have it. So, you know, we can talk about those things when we do the planning.
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1: Welcome back to Conquering Retirement Radio today with Derek Hewitt. Derek, you've got a very specific background knowledge here that's helpful because as our airwaves get taken over pretty soon with all of those Medicare open enrollment commercials, I want to know what it really, really means to our listeners out there. You actually worked in this sector of the industry for a little while. There's some projected changes for the upcoming year. And I want to know how much do these changes matter in making a decision? There's deductible changes. Looks like they're going to raise, increase everything from your Part A, your Part B, your Part D, your out-of-pocket caps. Well, man, what should our listeners be paying attention to? In your opinion, where should we be keeping our eye on the ball here?
2: Well, you know, so yeah, there's a lot of changes, and I think it's no secret that Medicare itself is having some issues. A lot of the Medicare plans out there, especially the Advantage plans, are increasing cost and limiting service areas. And so this open enrollment period is a great time, which will be coming up, will be a great time for folks to reevaluate their plans. One thing that someone needs to be careful of, you know, so there's, if we look at some of the increases in the cost, the Part A hospital deductible is going to go from $1,788 to $1,810. Part B premium, a projected increase of $6.60. Part B deductible will rise $283 from $292 and then $310. So there's a lot of other things too. The standard Part D deductible will increase from $615 to $700, 14% increase. The out-of-pocket cap for Part D will rise $300 to $2,400. So what does all this mean? First of all, this is just if the original Medicare, if you have original Medicare, that's Part A and Part B. Anyone that has Parts A and Part B needs to make sure that they have at least a Medicare Advantage plan, which is Part C, or a supplement. The only thing is, if you have a supplement, you also need to pick up a Part D prescription drug plan as well. And so those increase in the costs, They do have an effect, but it's more so an effect on the plan that you have. You know, Part C, the Advantage plan, for a lot of folks are zero premium plans. Some of those plans are going to be adding cost to the premium, so you'll be end up paying a little bit of a premium. So there's a lot of different things happening. I used to do a lot with Medicare, but our firm partners with independent Medicare agents. And so part of the planning process, we are a holistic firm, is just looking at everything and making sure, as I said before, that the puzzle pieces in retirement fit together. And Medicare is one of those very important puzzle pieces. So for folks that come in, and for my clients, they can sit down with an independent Medicare advisor that we work with and partner with that works with all the plans here in the state to reevaluate their plans and make sure that they are in the correct plan that makes the most sense for them. And one of the ways to do that, Spike, is to make sure that their doctors are still in network and that the drugs that they have are still going to be something that's affordable. You know, what can happen with some plans, because each year the plans will come up with new formularies for their prescriptions. And so you could have somebody that is in a plan right now that has a drug that is a, let's say it's like a 2 on the formulary scale. Mm-hmm. And, you know, maybe next year that drug's going to be a 3 or a 4. And so what happens there is it becomes much more expensive. And so that's something you want to look at. And there may be another plan where it's less expensive. So this open enrollment period and every open enrollment period is the time for folks to reevaluate where they are to make sure they're in the right place, because this is the time of the year when the plans are going to show what their 2027 plans are going to be. And then you can make those changes if you don't think it's going to be cost effective for you or make sense. And so we like to have folks sit down with an independent Medicare agent that works with all the plans to reevaluate things and make sure that, you know, we're helping in those areas as well.
1: I'm going to take a guess here that not every financial representative out there in the world is quite as well versed on Medicare as you are.
2: Probably not. And yeah, it's an interesting program. And, you know, the other thing I would say, Spike, is that sometimes I'll have someone coming in that's probably, you know, I'd say another 5 years or so up from retirement or from Medicare. And I try not to get too much into how Medicare works with them then, because one of the things about healthcare and Medicare in this country is it's constantly changing. And so, you know, what I tell folks is, you know, you've got another 5+ years until Medicare. I could go through how Medicare works now, but it could work much differently in 5 years. So, you know, usually let's wait till you're closer to Medicare to really start to go over how this plan is going to work for you.
1: Well, those specifics you were talking about, how one medication that you're taking right now costs X amount, but next year it could cost 4 times as much, or and to make sure that you're looking at that, that's literally going through a fine tooth comb. Here in the main area, if you know that open enrollment is coming up and you want to speak to someone like Derek, who would be able to kind of help you evaluate that for you, always feel free to call the phone number. Might take a little bit of time, but we've got a few months coming ahead here on the Medicare open enrollment. So call that phone number. We can help you do a review. 833-856-1384. That's 833-856-1384. You might want to ask for Derek specifically on this one, so you've done so much of this. You know, funny to me, though, there's all of these different costs, and then there's the deductibles. Are people surprised sometimes that when they're on Medicare, the things that it doesn't cover, you know, say, oh my God, I thought it was on Medicare. I thought it was going to help me out with all of this. Are there different supplement plans that can help you cover the things that happen later in life, such as, you know, needing surgeries and so forth?
2: There are. But I think one of the most important things is to go back to what we were talking about before, is to just put money away into your retirement accounts, and because that mm-hmm. can come into play when you're retired. And so I've mentioned it before, you could have a good Medicare Advantage plan, and you're still going to have out-of-pocket costs over your lifetime, which could be fairly significant even with a great plan. And so the only way to combat that is, you know, one way is to just make sure that you've done your job in putting money away, so that way you have that emergency fund or the those investments to take from when you need them the most. And so I would say for a lot of folks, just put what you can away. Maybe even if you have a higher deductible plan, you can have an HSA. which you can carry into Medicare. And so you could take money out of there tax-free, use that for your benefits. Certainly maximize that if you're in a higher deductible plan and you have an HSA option where you currently are, because if you don't use much of it now, and then when you go into Medicare, you still have access to that, and you can use that for your health care and out-of-pocket costs that are associated with health.
1: Are you familiar with this? I can't remember what kind of plan it was. There were certain HSAs or versions of, I want to make sure I'm getting the right acronym, where it was a use it or lose it. Has that kind of gone by the wayside? Are a lot of the HSAs, if you don't use, you can roll over, it's your money? Or was it the different one from the HSA? Do you know what I'm talking about?
2: Yeah. So what I'm seeing typically with an HSA is it's not a lose it situation. They can keep the HSA. And not all plans allow HSAs, but you can, you could go to your local bank and roll it into that HSA. But for most folks, you just keep it in the HSA you're in, and you can use that even when you leave the company. You can't contribute anymore if you're in Medicare and, you've left the company, but you can still use that. And so someone might have a large amount sitting there and be worried about losing it. And in most situations, at least the ones I've seen, you don't lose it, and you can keep it, carry it into Medicare, and you can use it for your out-of-pocket or for your healthcare expenses then, including premiums.
1: Derek, we've talked about a lot today. We talked about how Americans have done a pretty good job. There's over $51 trillion in retirement assets. We talked about how Gen X, this is their 10-year ramp-up period to be able to be and stay retired. We've got Medicare open enrollment season coming up. There's a lot of different things you touch. I was going to say, just asking you personally, are you wearing different hats, every 90 minutes or so with different folks who are coming into your office? It sounds like you got to switch gears a lot.
2: Well, it's good to have knowledge of these things. Like I said, for a lot of the folks and my clients, when they come in, we'll set them up with an estate planning attorney. And so I certainly am knowledgeable about these areas, but I'll let them wear that hat. And then when it comes to Medicare, we'll set them up with a Medicare agent to talk about those things. But I can certainly have the conversations with them before that. And I understand a lot of these things, but that's sort of that's the niche that we're in, helping folks that are retired or getting ready to retire. So these are some key pieces of information that need to be discussed when someone's looking to retire.
1: The results of your investments and selections, of course, incredibly important. And that's what a financial advisory firm like Northern Alliance looks at. But it's all of the other things around your plan that can also affect your spending ability in retirement. 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Not only are you not going to interrupt the program, but that's all the time that we have today. 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For Derek Hewitt, I'm Spike. Thanks for listening. We'll be back next week with more Conquering Retirement.
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5: 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The views, statements, and opinions expressed herein are those of the individual speakers and not necessarily those of Foundations and its affiliates. The information contained herein does not constitute an offer to sell any securities or represent an express or implied opinion or endorsement of any specific investment opportunity, offering, or issuer. Any discussion of performance or returns is not indicative of future results. Any discussions of specific strategies are for informational purposes only and have been provided to help determine whether they may be appropriate for your specific situation. If applicable, the primary goal is converting retirement assets into a Roth IRA is to reduce the future tax liability on the distributions you take in retirement or on the distributions of your beneficiaries. Each individual investor's situation is different, and any ideas provided may not be appropriate for your particular circumstances. Comments regarding a particular client's experience may or may not be the same as another client's experience and is not an indication that any client or prospective client will experience the same or a higher level of future success or performance. Foundations only transacts business in those jurisdictions where it's properly registered or is excluded or exempted from registration requirements. Registration as an investment advisor is not an endorsement of the firm by securities regulators and does not mean the advisor has achieved a specific level of skill or ability. Nothing herein constitutes a recommendation that any security, portfolio, or securities or investment strategy is suitable for any specific person. 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
1: From ABC News, I'm Chuck Sievertson. Getting weaker but still packing a dangerous punch, a now former hurricane that slammed into the Gulf Coast overnight, but threatening tornadoes, flooding, and wind damage from the Gulf Coast to Tennessee and the Carolinas. There are over 750,000 power outages in the storm area. Expect a bad storm surge in the Florida Panhandle, says Brian Trasher, Vice President, United Cajun Navy.
2: We have supply trucks that are en route. They're going to come in behind and be able to come in right after the storm passes so that we can get our points of distribution open and start distributing supplies and any necessities that storm victims may have.
1: Granting a victory to immigration advocates, a federal judge has barred the government from deporting a man, an undocumented immigrant, shot Thursday by an ICE agent in New York City. It's been a second night of protests in New York over it. The Department of Homeland Security says the man has a long history of run-ins with police. His attorney, Harold Solis.
3: All I can say at this point is that regardless of whether or not someone has a criminal history, it is not lawful and it is not okay to shoot a father in an afternoon with his son in the backseat. That is not how we resolve legal disputes in this country.
1: Ukraine will not stop attacking Russia's oil refineries following President Trump's deal with Vladimir Putin to release Russian diesel fuel, says a source close to the matter to ABC News. ABC's Marcus Moore.
4: The Trump administration is hoping an injection of diesel will help bring down prices, but experts say that immediate release of 300,000 tons of diesel would have a very little effect or impact on prices long term, and that amount would only account for half of U.S. daily consumption. Also, there are doubts about whether Russia can even fulfill its promise.
1: Russia has not been exporting diesel due to a serious domestic shortage caused by Ukraine's attacks. 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

0: We are definitely have problems with the prosecution of it.
1: And why? We've been doing this for a very, very, very long time.
0: I think it's still, you know, permeated in rape myths, like what is sexual assault? You know, we still think it is committed by a stranger, that it involves physical beatings, there need to be bruises, people screaming and yelling, and that's just not what sexual violence looks like.
1: All right, so explain more then. What does it look like?
0: Oftentimes, especially with young people, we see that substances are involved. There's a lack of affirmative consent. And when people are drinking, their ability to make rational decisions or decisions that they feel, you know, are limited. And so we need to really teach our young people and people in general about, you know, what is consent. We also have to understand coercion, like forcing somebody with verbal, you know, reasons, so kind of, you know, threatening them, but not necessarily their lives. So under New York state law, it's only coercion if somebody's life is threatened, not if you're threatening their job, their reputation, their immigration status, their income, things like that.
1: Oh, wow. So in your mind, as I'm reading here, that needs to change.
0: Absolutely.
1: Right. Are there any efforts afoot to do that?
0: Multiple people have tried over the years. I am hoping that this case will be the impetus for widespread reform. New York State is one of about 19 states that still have, you know, for example, mental incapacitation. It only works if the person has involuntarily consumed alcohol, meaning somebody has spiked their drink, and not if they have take the alcohol or drug themselves.
1: Yeah. This strikes me as a very old approach to legislation.
0: Absolutely.
1: From a long time ago, yeah.
0: Yes.
1: Explain, if you can, broadly speaking, like a woman's or a young woman's reaction here. Like, I certainly don't know this, you know, personally, but I get the sense that there's shame, like, after perhaps there's a recognition of what's happened. And that's why she might not come forward either right away or ever.
0: Yes. So we see that sexual abuse is one of the lowest reported crimes, and that because there is a lot of shame and guilt, and especially, you know, young women internalize rape myths as well. And so if they feel like they did not, you know, scream and yell and there was not, you know, physical force or beating, they may not recognize until later that they have been sexually abused. And so, you know, there is that shame and guilt that come along, which then, you know, creates the silence. And given, you know, the limits of our current legislation and the way that we investigate and understand sexual violence, very few, even if people do disclose, very few cases of sexual violence end in successful prosecution.
1: Jeez. We're speaking with Elizabeth Yeglich, psychology professor at the John Jay College of Criminal Justice in New York City. So you referenced before about teaching this. How do we do it? It would seem simple, but apparently it's not.
0: It's hard. It's something that we have to start when kids are young and talking about consent and bodily boundaries and making sure that, you know, that every, like, even like, you know, like when kids are young, if you want to have a hug, like, but also we see that when kids go to college, the first semester is called the red zone. And that's when people are most likely to be victimized by sexual violence because they're introduced to, you know, they're living with people, they're away from home for the first time, they have access to alcohol and drugs potentially. And so we have to start these conversations earlier, like what does this look like? What is affirmative consent? Like, for example, in New York State, we only have, you know, what consent is not, but the law doesn't say what consent is. And so we have to start teaching affirmative consent, enthusiastic consent. And it's just like a process, and things like movements such as Me Too, and this case, I think, will shift the needle a little bit. You know, we have these public conversations, and our understanding of sexual violence grows.
1: How about the reaction from Cornell University to its particular alleged gang rape case?
0: You know, again, Cornell has now acknowledged that there were failures, you know, but it's easy to say that after the fact. I think we have to, like, do what are called root cause analyses and see where those failures lie and make, you know, sweeping reforms. Although they're not alone, I'm sure many universities and colleges would, you know, still have problems in the way they handle sexual abuse and assault. We're also putting a lot of this on colleges and kind of taking it outside of the criminal justice system. And so we have to work together to really solve this problem.
1: Thanks, Elizabeth. Elizabeth Yeglich, psychology professor at the John Jay College of Criminal Justice in New York City. Coming up next on This Weekend, baseball's debate over a salary cap.
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7: Whiz Kids had won it. Bobby Thompson.
8: To right field, this should do it. Tucker is there. The quest for the three-peat rolls on. The Dodgers are headed back to the NLCS.
9: Major League Baseball wants to curb the Dodgers' spending in the name of competitive balance. This playoff season, the Brewers and Rays are trying to show that the little guy can still win it all. They're both headed to their league's championship series. A proposed salary cap comes with the threat of a lockout for next season. Here's Jared Diamond, baseball writer at the Wall Street Journal. Jared, explain the discussions.
10: Well, if you've been paying any attention to baseball over the past year, you would know that this entire season has been played under the backdrop of what is to come this winter, which is a labor dispute, a lockout, a work stoppage, and one that has the potential to be absolutely devastating. And the reason for that is that for the first time in more than 3 decades, the Major League Baseball owners are making a serious effort at bringing a salary cap to baseball. Baseball is the only major American sport that does not have a salary cap. The NFL, the NBA, NHL all do. Baseball has never had one, and the baseball players are adamant that they will never agree to one, which means that we are sort of careening toward this apocalyptic scenario where some or all of the 2027 season isn't played while they fight over this question, and they negotiate and bargain and fight and argue and complain. But first we have these playoffs, and these playoffs that are going on right now are sort of filled with this sort of labor-related subtext as the Tampa Bay Rays and Milwaukee Brewers attempt to unseat the big bad Los Angeles Dodgers as champions of baseball.
9: Boy, can you explain the revenue and or salary number gaps here?
10: So baseball, because there is no salary cap, teams can spend as much as they want to build their rosters, right? And what you end up with is a scenario where clubs have very different payrolls, right? That's how I'd put it. The Dodgers are running a payroll for their roster of about, you know, over $400 million, right? Somewhere around $430 million on their roster.
9: Jeez.
10: On the other end of the spectrum, the Miami Marlins are running a payroll of like $85 million, right? And they were supposed to compete with one another on the field and for players, right? And that is what's happened for years. And that gap keeps growing between the richest teams I wouldn't say the rich and the poor. Let's say the rich and the slightly less rich teams. And there's some, namely Major League Baseball, who believe, or at least are saying they believe, and that's a whole other conversation we get into, saying they believe that the only way to solve this discrepancy is a salary cap, because without one, baseball is just going to be too unfair, and the little guys simply cannot compete with the big guys.
9: We're speaking with Jared Diamond, baseball writer at the Wall Street Journal. The story is called The Real Battle of the MLB Playoffs. Does baseball need a salary cap? Boy, is any way to predict how this is going to go? Because, as you point out, here are the Brewers, you know, among others, like the Rays, saying, hey, wait a minute, the system's not all broken the way some might say it is.
10: So it's very interesting. There has not been a small market team, and by small market, I mean a team in the bottom half of MLB's media markets, has not won the World Series since 2015, the Royals. There hasn't been a team with a low payroll. So by that, I mean a team with a payroll in the bottom 10 since 2003, the Marlins.
9: Wow. Jeez.
10: A long time ago, right? Obviously, the Dodgers have won the last two World Series. So there is some, there's really no way to argue against the idea that money and winning have a relationship, right? Like clearly with some exceptions, looking at you, New York Mets, having money is, you're more likely to win if you could spend. It's just sort of a fact. But there are some small market teams and low revenue teams that have found a way to compete in spite of it. Tampa Bay, Milwaukee, and Cleveland also comes to mind, right? Who have won year after year after year in the regular season, even made deep playoff runs. The Rays have been to the World Series twice. But they've never won, right? For as good as the Rays have been, and the Rays have been amazing since 2008. The only teams that have won more regular season games than the Rays are the Dodgers and Yankees. The Brewers have the best record in baseball this year for the second year in a row. They haven't won the World Series, right? So the question is, does the fact that they compete in the regular season enough to show that the system is working fine? Or do you need to win a championship really to say that it's working, right? And you have two sides that have very different views on it, right? The players union would tell you that this is all working great. They're so opposed to a salary cap. The owners would say, this is a disaster. We need a salary cap. But everyone's got ulterior motives, right? Who do they really, are they really think, is competitive balance really the concern, right? We know that the owners might be interested in a salary cap because, oh, maybe a salary cap may or may not increase their franchise valuations. And by may or may not, I mean it absolutely would, probably overnight. The players, meanwhile, care very much about anything that makes it seem like the players are having their earning potentials restricted,
9: yeah,
10: right? Is anyone really thinking about the fans here?
9: Thanks, Jared. Jared Diamond, baseball writer at the Wall Street Journal. Coming up next on This Weekend, planning for a big vet bill.
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9: Thanks for being with us. Many people across the country have a pet of some kind, dog or a cat, but what are the associated costs and is insurance worth it? Here's this weekend's Nicole Murray.
19: Here talking about the cost of pet care. Here to discuss, Market Watch reporter Jenna Contino. So what would you say is the most expensive part of owning a cat or dog?
20: Ooh, I mean, there's a lot you have to factor in. You have to factor in, you know, pet food costs, but a big one is really medical expenses, vet expenses. That's something that I've been considering. You know, I'm thinking about getting a dog, but not just for, you know, annual checkups for them, but if an emergency expense comes up, you have to head to the emergency vet, that can be thousands of dollars. So you really have to be prepared for that.
19: Any idea how much the typical household spends on vet care per year?
20: Yeah, so in 2025, the average household spent $560 on vet care. And of course, that number definitely varies depending on how many pets you have, if your pet has any special health needs and things like that.
19: What about pet insurance? Do people that you spoke with recommend it?
20: You know, I got kind of both ends of the spectrum there. You know, I spoke with someone who, she had two dogs. One of them ate a battery, but they weren't sure which one. Had to take them to the emergency vet, and they had pet insurance, and they thought with their policy that they would get reimbursed for the majority of it. But it was a $1,700 bill for both dogs, and they thought most of it would be covered. But they only got a check for $250. So
19: wow.
20: I kind of left thinking, what is this even covering?

0: But then I spoke with someone who has two cats and a dog, and she had to take her cat to the emergency vet, and the pet insurance was a lifesaver for her, and she knows it will help cover their annual visits. You know, three pets, taking them to the vet, that's a lot. And so that kind of helps cover those costs as well. So that's something, like, if you do take out pet insurance, you want to make sure you know what it actually covers, whether that includes annual exams or not, because that could be a surprise if you head to the vet, you get that bill, and you might not get the reimbursement from your insurance that you were expecting.
1: What other factors should people consider if they're considering pet insurance?
0: Definitely. You should consider your pet's health risks. I spoke with a veterinarian who said, talk to your vet, you know, about potential issues that could come up. You know, sometimes allergies don't develop in dogs till later, things like that. So you kind of have an idea of what you're in for with spending for your pet's life. And sometimes it makes more sense to get it if you have a puppy or a kitten, because once the insurance starts at the beginning of their life, it can cover anything that happens. But if you get an insurance for an animal that's a little bit older, other things that weren't covered by pet insurance might be considered pre-existing conditions that then are not covered by pet insurance. So you want to make sure it's really clear in your policy what is covered, what is not covered. Definitely, like I said, decide what coverage suits you, you know, whether it's just accidents and illness or wellness check. And also one consideration with pet insurance, it doesn't really work like health insurance does. You actually will have to pay out of pocket at the vet, and then later your insurer will reimburse you. That's how most pet insurance policies work.
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5: Getting weaker but becoming a big rain soaker through the weekend, a now former hurricane that slammed into the Gulf Coast overnight, with threatening tornadoes, flooding, and wind damage from the Gulf Coast to Tennessee and the Carolinas, then up the mid-Atlantic and northeast by later tomorrow. Florida Governor Ron DeSantis.
6: There were wind gusts of up to 116 miles per hour near Santa Rosa Sound, and over 100 miles an hour near Pensacola.
5: There are over 750,000 power outages in the storm area. Granting a request from immigration advocates, a federal judge has barred the government from deporting a man, an undocumented immigrant, shot Thursday by an ICE agent in New York City. A source close to the matter tells ABC News Ukraine will not stop attacking Russia's oil refineries following President Trump's deal with Vladimir Putin to release Russian diesel fuel. This is ABC News.
7: Now the latest from the FM 98.5 and AM 560 WGAN News Center. No one was injured after an electrical fire at a makeshift home in northern Maine this past week. Fire crews from Caribou said yesterday that they were called to the Woodland area the previous day after the owner of an out-of-service ambulance turned home came back from errands to find the vehicle on fire. Firefighters suspect the blaze originated from an electrical heater that had been left running outside and ignited nearby contents. Crews put out the blaze using around 750 gallons of water. The Trump administration announced yesterday they'll be releasing nearly $37 million in heating aid for Maine.
8: This comes after Republican Senator Susan Collins met with Robert Kennedy Jr. and White House Budget Director Russell Vogt this past week. According to the Maine Department of Energy Resources, the average price for a gallon of heating oil this week was $5.97, up 79% from the same time last year. Last week, Governor Janet Mills wrote a letter to Maine's Washington delegation calling on Congress to approve more funding for heating aid. Andy Mountain News Radio, WGAN.
7: And a new wastewater facility has been unveiled in Windham after decades of planning. And Water District General Manager Scott Furman is crediting Maine lawmakers in Washington for bringing the project together.
9: A project like this just doesn't happen without that level of collaboration. Whether it's Senator Collins, Senator King, Representative Pingree assisting with financing and funding.
7: CBS 13 News reports the new system will address longstanding issues in Windham with improved wastewater infrastructure and lower levels of nitrate in groundwater. A ribbon-cutting ceremony was held Thursday for the facility. And now, here's your latest AccuWeather forecast.
10: Today brings sunshine and a few afternoon clouds with a high of 61, with more clouds arriving tonight and a low of 39, giving way to sunshine filtered through high clouds tomorrow, high 63. I'm AccuWeather meteorologist LaTroy Thornton on Southern Maine's official weather station, News Radio 98.5 FM and AM 560 WGAN.
7: Next high tide in Portland Harbor's at 11:31 a.m. this morning. 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

0: Ready for the weekend? We're here to get it started. This Weekend with Gordon Deal.
1: Thanks for spending time with us. Gordon Deal with Nicole Murray. Coming up this half hour, reducing the beeps and bells in hospitals. Also, farewell to the old dinner party. And Denali declares a winner in its chunky puppy competition. We'll have that story in about 20 minutes. A widow who spent a year untangling her family's finances following the unexpected death of her husband is on a mission now to help other women prepare for the worst. Lila France has created something called the Prepared Woman Starter Kit. Lila, what have you created?
2: Yeah, so when my husband passed away unexpectedly at only 45 last year, I was dealing with such a shock and grief, and I was completely unprepared of the amount of stuff that I needed to do. And so with my experience, I don't want any other women to go through what I went through, dealing with all the legal and financial paperwork on top of the grief when I wasn't prepared for. So I created the Prepared Women Added and the Surviving Spouse Starter Kit as free resources. And this is for women and families to have this information available whenever they need it.
1: What's the first thing that you find the surviving spouse is often unprepared for?
2: It's going through the finances, and it's also not having passwords to access everything. With insurance policies, if you have or you don't have them, if you have a will, I have a will, but it wasn't even valid. And it's basically the financial information. I was very clueless, and even identification as well, like all the stuff that you needed to get, how many death certificates you need to have. So, yeah.
1: Can you explain how difficult that was to one, obviously be grieving, and then having to figure out this paperwork, which you knew nothing about, all at the same time?
2: First of all, I couldn't even sleep. And I remember feeling my eyes wide open. I couldn't even cry. So, and it just, the amount of thoughts that come on you. And I'm like, first of all, I'm a widow, right? I'm so young too. And what is that I need to do? Now I need to call his work. I need to notify them and find out what am I supposed to do with them. And now it's all the financial institutions and getting people calling you and telling you, now you need to start doing this, ask these questions. It's a lot of information all at once. And on top of that, you still need to deal with the hospital, the medical examiner. It doesn't end.
1: We're speaking with Lila France. She has created something called the Prepared Woman Audit and also the Surviving Spouse Starter Kit. The resources are what, Lila, that folks can find in those things?
2: Yes. So the Prepared Woman Audit, it helps you find the gaps in your preparedness. So it covers things like bank accounts, investments, life insurance, wills, trust, death, passwords, important documents, and it's for you to, it's like a checklist. So you need to know what exactly you have, what you don't have, and go and talk to your spouse. And it's the before something happens. The idea of this is to go through it during the season of calm. So if a crisis ever happens, you're not scrambling to figure out what to do. And with the Surviving Spouse Starter Kit, it's basically the roadmap for those first overwhelming days and weeks after losing your spouse. So it helps you understand what to do first, who to contact, what documents you need, what questions to ask on, you know, the first 24 hours. Because when grieving, you're grieving, even knowing when to start can feel very overwhelming, just as we discussed. So the starter kit simply gives you that starting point.
1: Thanks, Lila. Lila France. Again, it's called the Prepared Woman Starter Kit. Coming up next on This Weekend, addressing alarm fatigue in hospitals.
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1: Thanks for spending time with us. For hospital patients, the incessant beeping and buzzing of alarms can make sleep almost impossible. But all that noise isn't just annoying, it's also potentially dangerous because nurses may experience something called alarm fatigue. Experts are working on ways to address this. Here's Laura Landreau, contributor to the Wall Street Journal. Laura, set the scene.
12: Well, you know, anyone who's ever been in the hospital is going to be familiar with the fact that the alarms are always going off for something, and oftentimes nobody comes to fix them. Either they're not really important and it's not like you're having a heart attack, but sometimes you are having a heart attack, and the issue of alarm fatigue has been going on for decades, and they've done so many different things to try to fix it. And now they're sort of looking at some new approaches, and AI is coming into this a little bit. They're looking at different things they can do to either, you know, make the alarm smooth.

0: less annoying, and also developing these early warning systems. So maybe they'll say that the patient is deteriorating before the alarm goes off so they can do something about it.
1: Oh, wow. I hadn't considered this alarm fatigue as impacting nurses. I always think, geez, patients, how can these people rest? You're supposed to be resting and recovering in the hospital.
0: Exactly. So after a while, and it isn't just that, you know, they're coming in the middle of the night to do like vital signs checks. But for nurses, it's just it's a constant barrage of alarms and alerts. And at some point they tune them out. This is what studies have shown, that they actually tune them out. And of course, there's the danger that they'll tune the one out that was really important.
1: Yeah. So explore some of these better ways then.
0: Well, the idea of making them a little smarter, you know, they found, like at a children's hospital, where of course it's so important, you've got these infants and teens and kids, and in intensive care and cardiac care units, but the alarms were going off all the time in what they consider non-actionable. It was like a brief, self-correcting, clinically unimportant change, like the oxygen went up a little, but then it went down, or it went down a little, and then it went back and corrected itself. But the alarm was still going off. So they figured out a way to, program the monitors with these time delays and conditional triggers, so some monitor readings didn't automatically set off an alarm. And if you gave it the time to correct itself, but a more sustained or serious drop would trigger the alarm sooner. And the idea was, you know, they actually, you know, you have to study these things. Did that work? Didn't it work? And they did find that the changes cut the number of alarms per patient each day by 75%. And by 82% in the cardiac unit over a month. Now, you have to remember, that. What does that mean in terms of number of alarms? There were 60,000 alarms, and it went down to 26,000 over the period of a month. And they didn't have more emergencies that would have shown, we missed an alarm.
1: Yeah, there's the follow-up question. We're speaking with Laura Landreau, contributor to the Wall Street Journal. The story is called "The Constant Beeps in Hospitals Drive Everyone Crazy. There's a Better Way." I thought it was interesting, too. You also brought up the types of sound can matter here.
0: Right. Well, you've got musicians getting in on this now, and you have a doctor who's an anesthesiology professor and doctor at Vanderbilt, and another expert at McMaster who's a music cognition researcher, and they apply the principles of music and acoustics, thinking if the alarms weren't so annoying and if they could tell you by the tone and the pitch what was really happening, they'd use musical tones and acoustics to make alarms easier to distinguish and less irritating and more informative.
1: I can imagine, now that you mentioned, I can imagine nurses go home at night and just hear this stuff all night long in their heads, even after they leave work.
0: And of course, if you really want to go the distance, you'll say, what can we do so we're taking care of patients, so we're getting these alerts in a silent way through the electronic medical record, because we're following patients' vital signs and their different states and finding out that patient over there is deteriorating. Let's get to them and do something we have to do before the alarms start going off. And that's harder, because, you know, you need an early warning system. And they're using AI to do that. And one day they'll have wearables, like you'll leave the ICU and they'll put something on your wrist, and that will immediately tell the nurses in the like electronic medical system, without getting a alert and an alarm, that we better go see this patient because something could be happening.
1: Yeah.
0: So it's the idea of, you know, you have a lower risk of dying, obviously, if they can interrupt whatever's happening to you before an alarm goes off.
1: Thanks, Laura. Laura Landreau, contributor to the Wall Street Journal. Coming up next on This Weekend, are dinner parties a dinosaur?
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1: Glad you could join us. Some say the dinner party is dead. Americans have gotten very good at staying home by themselves. But home entertaining may be poised for a comeback. Here's consumer analyst Regina Lewis. Regina, what's up here?
11: Well, the dinner party didn't just dip. I mean, it's absolutely collapsed. In 1975, 42% of Americans said they hosted friends or families at home at least monthly. When you look at it this year, 12%. That's a roughly 70% decline in 50 years. You're very hard-pressed to find that kind of dramatic decline in any behavioral health metric anywhere. And if you personalize it, we didn't simply just migrate to restaurants and there's that linear displacement. We lost the dinner party because we lost the drop-in. Right? Just come on over. We'll make dinner. We'll do that. Even the actual dining room in a home, that's gone away too. There's no place for dinner anymore.
1: Oh, goodness. So why such this dramatic drop in hosting?
11: Well, when I personalized it, I really even looked back. I tried early on and when I was first married and when my kids were young, my parents, etc. It's a lot of effort. Right? Mm. You've got to have a tremendous pride in your home. You've got to have the time. Maybe you're not dual income and the disposable income to say, hey, let's carve out time for this. And a lot of those things have faded away. So maybe it's just too much work and maybe the expectations are too high. And that's the shift that this begs.
1: Have you noticed it by generation? Is it older folks doing it less, but young people are picking up the slack? Anything like that?
11: The real young are, and I think you see that across the board. And they are also, which might not be a coincidence, the generation poised to for the great wealth transfer of the baby boomers to inherit these homes and a sense of entertaining. They're the same group that under 30 cohort, Gen Y, that is going back to church, going to running clubs, really does seem to feel like they have benefited from at least the collective experience.

0: experience of seeing, hey, you know, maybe this cost us, and maybe when I get that big home, that basement, that yard, I'm going to do things a little bit differently. And so perhaps what's happened in between has been a delay of game, in that we really do want to entertain at home. We just didn't have the home. We didn't have the income. We didn't have the time. Mm. And we didn't have the vision for why it matters.
1: Well, we're speaking with consumer analyst Regina Lewis, and we're talking about the collapse in numbers in terms of how we host, say, dinners at our homes. What are some workarounds here? I thought this was interesting. You put this together.
0: Yeah, I think changing the definition of hosting to something less of a heavy lift. You hear that a lot in the business world, but perhaps as home as well. So lower the production value and the social pressure. The new home entertaining is deliberately easier, cheaper, and a little bit closer to the couch or that finished basement or, you know, really robust backyard, because we just don't have it yet. Or it's atrophied, right? And I see that.
1: Thanks, Regina. Regina Lewis, consumer analyst. Coming up next on This Weekend, who doesn't love a chunky puppy?
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1: Thanks for being with us. For puppies at a national park in Alaska, four of them, they'll soon be so disciplined that they'll be able to pull a heavy sled over thousands of miles in snowstorms. But for now, the Washington Post says they're goofy youngsters that park rangers are trying to beef up for the job. With Fat Bear Week over, Denali National Park and Preserve declared Chunky Puppy Day last week and staged a competition to see which of their six-month-old Alaskan Huskies had grown the heaviest. Mammoth, the only male of the group, lived up to his name by weighing in at 77.1 pounds. The dogs, who've reached about two-thirds of their adult weight, are bred to be strong enough to pull park rangers and heavy equipment. Denali streamed the weigh-ins for the dogs' fans, who watched them on a live camera from their outdoor pen. If the park's sled dogs have another litter next year, officials expect Chunky Puppy Day to become an annual event. That'll do it for this hour. For Nicole Murray, I'm Gordon Deal. 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
5: From ABC News, I'm Chuck Sievertson. This former hurricane is getting weaker, but it's still a threat through the weekend for tens of millions. Slamming into the Gulf Coast overnight, now threatening tornadoes, flooding, and wind damage from the coast to Tennessee and the Carolinas. Then up the mid-Atlantic and northeast by later tomorrow. Florida Governor Ron DeSantis.
6: There were wind gusts of up to 116 miles per hour near Santa Rosa Sound and over 100 miles an hour near Pensacola. In Panama City Beach, water levels were approximately 5.5 feet higher than normal.
5: There are over 750,000 power outages in the storm area. Two regional officials say the airport in the Saudi Arabian capital has been attacked again. Houthi rebels, backed by Iran, are likely suspected. Granting a request of immigration advocates, a federal judge has barred the government from deporting an undocumented immigrant shot Thursday by an ICE agent in New York City. There's been a second night of protests in New York.
7: What do we want? What do we want?
5: The Department of Homeland Security says the man has a long history of run-ins with police. Despite that, says his attorney, Harold Solis.
8: It is not lawful and it is not okay to shoot a father in an afternoon with his son in the backseat. That is not how we resolve legal disputes in this country.
5: Ukraine will not stop attacking Russia's oil refineries despite President Trump's deal with Vladimir Putin to release Russian diesel fuel, says a source close to the matter to ABC News. ABC's Marcus Moore.
9: This comes just 30 days before the midterm elections. President Trump hoping that it will boost his approval ratings. And the ramifications of this deal reach to Ukraine as well. Russia uses profits from its energy sales to fund the war that's approaching 5 years. This morning, Ukraine's president called this deal a gift to Putin.
5: Experts say the release of the amount of diesel in the deal would have little effect on prices long term. 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
2: 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It's 10:03, and there's been a shocking mistake at the State Attorney General's office where a supervisor mistakenly emailed a confidential 45-page document to media outlets.
3: The file detailed dozens of active homicide and manslaughter cases, exposing unreleased evidence and names of suspects who haven't been charged. The data was released despite efforts to delete the email. The AG's office has apologized for the mix-up and blamed it on the accidental use of a public media list. They have asked news outlets not to publish the sensitive details, which WGAN will not. Andy Mounter, News Radio, WGAN.
2: And your prison sentence has been handed down in the tragic death of a 4-year-old Lewiston boy. Robert McCoy was sentenced Friday after pleading guilty to manslaughter. Investigators say 4-year-old Jasper Smith found McCoy's unsecured handgun outside a Pier Street apartment last year and accidentally shot himself. In addition to the 8-year prison term, McCoy will serve 6 years of probation. The FBI is sharing the results of an effort to crack down on violent crime and in Maine and around the country. Operation Summer Heat started in June and ended last month. It focused on stopping gang violence and rescuing child victims. According to the FBI, agents arrested nearly 9,000 people and found 1,400 child victims. In Maine, 23 arrests were made, 15 victims were found, and there are 18 drug seizures. Neighbors near a South Portland petroleum storage tanks are facing renewed health questions following a 6-year air quality study by state officials. Environmental Protection monitoring found benzene levels near Pearl Street exceeding health guidelines by 70%. Colby College Environmental Studies Professor Gail Carlson urges residents to stay vigilant.
4: I think that people should take this very seriously, particularly if they do live close to the tanks, and particularly if they think that they can smell something in the air. If you're smelling something, that's the pollution that you're smelling.
2: CBS 13 News reports the Maine CDC and the Department of Environmental Protection plan to meet with South Portland city leaders later this month to outline next steps. And a family of an Angolan man is speaking out after he was detained by ICE at the Portland Jetport early Friday morning.
5: That's according to a GoFundMe set up to cover legal fees for Nginamau Celestino, who is attempting to make a 5 a.m. flight to Washington, D.C. to visit his son when he was taken into custody and brought to a facility in Scarborough. One of his family members told us that they had left Angola in 2017 and came to the U.S. as asylum seekers. They added that Nginamau lacks a criminal record and eventually earned a degree at SMCC for HVAC and plumbing. Nate Hanscom, News Radio, WGAN.
2: And as of this morning, ICE's website claims he's now at a facility in New Hampshire. Now your latest AccuWeather forecast.
6: Sunshine this afternoon. Our high today at 61. Winds be northwest at 6 to 12 miles per hour. Cloudy tonight, low 39. And then sun and clouds tomorrow, the high 63. A bit of rain tomorrow night from that tropical rainstorm Isaias, low 49. A bit of rain from the tropical rainstorm on Monday. And then clouds and sun for the afternoon, the high at 68. I'm AccuWeather Steve Williams on Southern Maine's official weather station. 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
2: Plenty of sunshine. We're at 51 in Portland. Next high tide at Portland Harbor is 11:27 this morning and low at 5:41 tonight. Coming up next on WGAN, we are live and local with Bill Harriman hosting Inside Maine for the next 3 hours. Looking for your calls, 879-9426, right after the governor's weekly radio address on News Radio WGAN.
7: Hello, this is Governor Janet Mills, and thank you for listening. Well, it's getting more and more painful to fill up at a gas station or fill a tank of oil to heat your home, and we all know why. Look, we're making progress shifting to other sources of energy to heat our homes, but we're still the most dependent on heating oil to heat our homes in the entire country. That reliance on heating oil makes us vulnerable to great shifts in global energy markets that drive up costs for many people and businesses. This president's war in Iran right now has created the largest fuel supply disruption in global history and has driven energy prices to record highs. The price of heating oil in Maine has reached more than $6 a gallon, so you'll be paying almost $800 more to fill a standard 275-gallon tank than you did a year ago. Kerosene prices also reaching historic highs, all because of this war. Maine people should not be forced to choose between staying warm or putting food on the table because the president chose to drag us into a needless war and an endless war, it appears. My administration is doing what it can to help people save money on heating costs and stay comfortable in their homes this winter. It's not enough, but I've directed the Department of Health and Human Services to identify households that would be eligible for $40 million in discounts on their electric bills through Maine's Low Income Assistance Program, or LIAP.

0: skyrocketing costs driven by tariffs and the president's war. Congress must ensure the safety and comfort of Maine people heading into this winter season by increasing LIHEAP funding. In the meantime, Maine Housing has distributed about $4 million to heating fuel companies for some of our most vulnerable households, those with older adults on small incomes or small children. Those trucks will begin delivering fuel to those homes over the next few days. We're also talking to farmers and foresters and other entities that use diesel fuel a lot, but other ways we might be able to help them address high diesel prices here in Maine. I'm proud to say that thanks to our investments over the years in energy efficiency and clean energy, our reliance on heating oil has fallen from 70% of Maine households in 2010 to just over 50% now. Still, it's not enough. My administration will continue to make it as affordable as possible to transition to clean energy sources like heat pumps to save Maine people money and to make sure we're not left to shoulder the burden of the president's blunders. Are you interested in exploring heat pumps or using wood or propane to heat your home instead of oil and kerosene? 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

0: Little subliminal humor there by my producer, Jeremy Mixer. Good morning,
1: as
0: everyone.
1: As we start it up.
0: How are you?
1: I am good, Phil. How are you?
0: I am actually really good. It's fun to be on the radio at WGAN. If you would like to be part of the program, it's 879-9426, 879-WGAN. We'll be here till 1 o'clock. We'll have a periodic break. We'll go in and let Tony Randazzo.
1: That was the best name I've ever heard.
2: I like it better.
0: Tony Razzle Dazzle.
2: Tony Razzle Dazzle.
1: When I worked with him in Bangor, they called him the Randazzinator.
0: Whoa, back the bus up. You guys go back?
2: We go way back.
1: Oh, way back.
2: Yeah, we went to school together at New England School of Communication. NESCOM.
1: I've known Tony since 1999.
0: Wow, I had no idea.
1: NESCOM, and then we both worked at Stephen King's WKIT up there. We were the two overnight guys.
0: Wow, I didn't realize.
1: We go back a long way.
0: No wonder people compliment this program. I'm supported by Hall of Famers here. Wow. Hey, here's a fun fact for you. I also was a student at Husson University, where the New England School.
1: Yes.
0: And I just became the chairman of the Board of Trustees.
1: Really?
0: Yes. Now, if you had said to me when I was a student, hey, Phil, get ready, because someday you're going to be chairman of the Board of Trustees of the university, I would have said, what are you smoking?
1: Yeah, and I'm still trying to get used to it being a university.
0: Yeah.
1: Because when we were up there, it was Husson College.
0: Right. Well,
1: and the New England School of Communications was actually, I mean, it was owned by Husson. Everything was on the campus. But we considered ourselves so separate from the Husson crowd because we were the weirdos that did radio and audio engineering and, artsy kind of stuff.

0: stuff. And yeah, the Husson people were all business. The only Husson friends I had were the people that lived on my dorm floor. We'd hang out and, you know, obviously party and do what college kids do. But yeah, I didn't really hang out with Husson kids other than the ones on my floor. Just so didn't happen.
1: Do you know what the difference is between a college and a university?
2: I was about to ask that.
1: So
0: I don't.
1: Well, here it is. A university has several different colleges. So now it's the College of Communications, the College of Business, the College of Physical Therapy, College of Humanities, and those separate degree formats called colleges are under the umbrella of a university. So like Bowdoin College is a college because it's liberal arts. That's what they focus on. Whereas University of Maine or Husson University, et cetera, there's a whole bunch of different disciplines.
0: Interesting. That, okay.
1: There you go. A little fun fact from Phil.
0: Yeah. I tell you what, though. That campus is has exploded.
1: Yeah.
0: Since
1: beautiful.
0: I was up there. I went up for a few tapings of The Night Show with Danny Cashman when that was still on the air. And and man, it's like, I mean, even the Gracie Theater, I'm thinking, wow. There was a period of time I didn't have a spot to stay. I was sleeping in a parking lot where that building is.
1: No kidding.
0: In my car, yes.
1: Well, here's another
0: true story.
1: Fun fact. Danny Cashman's night show, he, as you know, he had that broadcasted from Husson University. And on his final show, his surprise guest was, you know who it is, go ahead.
0: I know, I was there. It was none other than David Letterman.
1: Yeah, so this week in People Magazine, David Letterman, I can't remember what the story was about. David Letterman, there was a picture of him with his Husson University sweatshirt on.
0: Oh, wow. Oh, he, yeah, I remember they gave him one after the show. And, oh, that's fantastic.
1: Yeah. I digress. You're listening to Inside Maine with Phil Harriman. If you'd like to join us, the number is 879-9426, 879-WGAN. What a week, huh? We are in the... I guess I say in the fourth quarter of the political season, the debates are almost every other day. The most recent one was Troy Jackson and Susan Collins debating on WMTW, Channel 8, the ABC affiliate here in Maine, where I appear to do political analysis. So I was in the studio and had a chance to get the vibe, if you will, of what the questions were, the reactions were, the body language, et cetera, et cetera. And if you happen to be watching that debate, I would welcome your impression as you were sitting in your living room, presumably, watching the debate unfold. There was clearly a winner there, and I, while I may be biased, because Susan Collins is, gosh, I've known her since 1990, somewhere in there, and we've stayed connected throughout that time, and so I'm clearly biased, if you will, towards her candidacy, but objectively, I think it was clear that the debate was about how much could Troy Jackson Velcro Susan Collins' name to Donald Trump. And every opportunity that he got to make that connection, he took full advantage of it, of course. And then there is this ProPublica story. You've all heard about that by now, I'm sure, where there is an insinuation connecting dots that don't really have any lines between them, in my opinion, that somehow she compromised her integrity, if you will, by a donation through a political action committee to support her campaign, which, and you know, in the scheme of it, and this is sort of in context, this campaign, as was the last one, was more than $100 million was spent. $100 million, maybe $200 million. And to think that you would toss it all away over a $150,000 campaign contribution through a PAC? I don't know. Doesn't make sense to me. What do you think? 879-9426. As we always do, we start the program off with our friend from Westbrook. Steve, welcome to the program. How are you?
2: Hey, Phil. Good to have you back. I have a public safety and constitutional message for our governor and our public safety officials here in Maine. Phil, when Donald Trump, on or around November 3rd, orders federal troops to seize secure ballot boxes here in Maine and break our sovereign chain of ballot custody, the governor must declare a state of emergency, mobilize the National Guard and local law enforcement to physically stop these feds from stealing our election results. Last, as the ICE raids get even more brutal, it's all over the internet, with ICE's big huskies, these big 250-pound dudes ripping, screaming, traumatized children away from their parents violently on viral videos, immigrants with no criminal record, the governor should mobilize the Guard and local law enforcement here to stop these big government thugs in their tracks from doing this violence to kids and their families in Maine. This is child abuse and adult abuse. Are you aware that I have a couple of bets running with Matt Gagnon as to these public safety issues, that these are going to happen, that Trump is going to try and steal the election? You know, if you keep focusing on stolen elections, that's what's on your mind. And what's on his mind and what was on his mind in 2020, and it's still on his mind in 2026, is winning no matter what, Phil. And I don't think we want to permit child abuse from ICE whether these children are you know, from Maine or they are immigrant neighbors living in Maine. It's pornographic to watch these videos of little 3- and 4- and 5-year-old kids getting physically torn away from their parents. You know, Google it. Don't believe Steve from Westbrook on this. Google the ICE raids. And, I hope you can, have a good program today, Phil.
1: Thanks. All the best. Appreciate you listening.
2: Thanks for the time.
1: You're welcome.
2: Yep.
1: If you'd like to join us, the number is 879-9426, 879-WGAN. I think Steve is, have illusions of grandeur. I just can't imagine that federal authorities will come in and confiscate ballots and calling for the National Guard and all law enforcement to resist this. I hope that is not forthcoming, and I hope this is all a bet that Steve loses to Matt Gagnon, who is the host of the WGAN morning program. And I do have to say, Steve, I've hosted this program from the beginning through several different presidents. I don't ever recall you calling and talking about the unmitigated exploitation of children being brought across the border, being trafficked in inhumane ways that the Trump administration today is locating and repatriating these children. I don't remember the outrage at the time this was all unfolding. What do you think? 879-9426, 879-WGAN. We're going to go to Hollis, which is just over the little Salmon Falls River in Bar Mills. Patrick, welcome to the program.
3: Good morning. Thank you for having me on. I'd like to respond to Steve. We'll start with his talking about Trump confiscating our ballots.
1: Yes.
3: In this state, we have a person, Shenna, we'll just say that can't even follow where the ballots are going to begin with. We have no idea. They're arriving all over the place at the wrong places. So for Steve to sit there and say that our integrity is in question, sure is, but he doesn't want to see it that way. And then we'll go to Trump and his immigration. Listen, if you

0: are here illegally. Follow the rules. Stop your vehicle. Abide by what law enforcement is asking you to do. This is very simple. And if you don't have any issues, then there is no problem. However, what we see time and again is people using their vehicles to weaponize against ICE and law enforcement. And then the outrage over what they have done against ICE is backwards. It's just not right. And I'm sorry, Steve, you're not seeing things as we hardworking people are seeing them in this state.
1: You know, right? Patrick, you've made excellent points. I just want to put into the conversation that when ICE allegedly, as they say, kills someone, where was the outrage when the 20,000 or so Americans have been either raped or murdered or, had their property stolen? Where was the outrage when this was all unfolding, when people who were here illegally were doing these things?
0: Exactly my point. It happens almost daily throughout this country, but nobody is standing up for the American people. Nobody, well, I shouldn't say nobody. Our president is standing up for the American people. ICE is standing up for the American people. But the folks out there that are just, crying and saying, we're traumatizing these children. What we're trying to do is help these children from a situation that they shouldn't have been in to begin with. Okay? They didn't ask to be brought into this situation. And unfortunately, their parents are the ones making these decisions, and it's wrong. And then the outrage is against our law enforcement. It's just not right. I stand behind our law enforcement. And trust me, from years ago, I had my issues. I've turned my life around. It's been over 30 years since I've had any issues or troubles. I'm a hardworking American, and I stand behind the law enforcement. And that's that.
1: Patrick, thank you for the call. Outstanding performance. If you'd like to join us, the number is 879-9426, 879-WGAN. Thank you, Patrick. I think you speak for many people who listen to the program. If you have a different opinion, we would welcome that, 879-9426. And I hear from some of my listeners that when Steve is on, they turn the radio off. Would you please let them know they can turn it back on? We're going to take a break. We're going to go into the newsroom. Tony Razzle Dazzle, also known as Tony Randazzo, is standing by in the newsroom. We'll be back after news.
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4: ABC News, I'm Chuck Sievertson. Two regional officials say the airport in the Saudi Arabian capital has been attacked again. They say air traffic stopped and the airport evacuated. Iran-backed Houthi rebels claiming responsibility for previous airport attacks this week. One death in Florida and over 800,000 power outages reported from this. The former hurricane getting weaker but is still a threat through the weekend for tens of millions, slamming into the Gulf Coast overnight. Now threatening tornadoes, flooding, and wind damage from the coast to Tennessee and the Carolinas, heading north to the northeast. Granting a request of immigration advocates, a federal judge has barred the government from deporting an undocumented immigrant shot Thursday by an ICE agent in New York City. Ukraine will not stop attacking Russia's oil refineries, despite President Trump's deal with Vladimir Putin to release Russian diesel, says a source close to the matter. This is ABC News.
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6: 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It's 10:32. Police in Central Maine are continuing to ask for information regarding the theft of $1,600 from Levant Area High School this past July. Police say the thefts occurred during a four-week period where someone stole the money from a storage area with no nearby cameras. The money came from bottle returns, the athletic cashback box, and the faculty sunshine fund, which has prompted local school boards to discuss changes to better secure cash. Anyone with information is asked to contact the Androscoggin County Sheriff's Office. Residents at Franklin Towers in Portland will be displaced while renovations get underway. The Portland Housing Authority says the renovations come after testing found PCBs, which are chemicals used in older building materials. Kenneth Jacobs is a resident at Franklin Towers who says that with all the problems, it may be the end of the line for the aging building.
7: It's not worth all the money it's going to cost. This building's on the National Historic Register, for heaven's sakes.
6: According to CBS 13 News, the Housing Authority hasn't said how much the renovations will cost or how long they'll take. And amidst an ongoing battle between the town of Ogunquit and the family of a little girl, a nearby hardware store has taken the latter side. CBS 13 News reports that Tractor Supply location in Sanford donated a giant custom-made tin rooster to Piper LeBlanc yesterday. LeBlanc has autism, but gets comforted by roosters placed outside her home. Here, Sanford Tractor Supply manager Trent Smith on CBS 13.
8: Because she's been such an inspiration to so many, we thought it'd be nice for her to have one of her very own.
9: Thank you.
8: You're welcome, Piper.
6: The Roosters have come into conflict with local rules, with the town saying that since the family's business is right next door, they could count as signage. The dispute has even made national news, with people in both Maine and the country as a whole putting up roosters in their yard as a sign of support. And it's a big autumn weekend across Maine. Today is the Damariscotta Pumpkin Fest kicks off with a giant pumpkin boat building in at Newcastle, followed by pumpkin decorating and afternoon parade festivities at 2 o'clock. Head to mainpumpkinfest.com for details. 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
9: Sunshine today, the afternoon high 61, winds northwest at 6 to 12 miles per hour. Cloudy tonight, low 39, and then sun and clouds tomorrow, the high at 63. I'm AccuWeather Steve Williams on Southern Maine's official weather station, News Radio 98.5 FM and AM 560, WGAN.
6: Sunshine and 55, with the next high tide coming up at 11:27 this morning and low at 5:41 tonight. I'm Tony Razzle Dazzle, News Radio WGAN.
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0: Good morning, everyone. It is 10:35. We're broadcasting live from the studios at WGAN in South Portland, Maine. Thank you for taking us along with you this morning. 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We'll be here till 1 o'clock. Tony Randazzo will bring us updates on the news of the day, and Jeremy Mixer, our executive producer, will process you through our feeble security system and get you on the air if you'd like to join the conversations today at 879-9426.
1: Speaking of
0: WGAN.
1: Speaking of Tony Randazzo, did you hear his sign off of the news?
2: I changed my name to Tony Razzle Dazzle. I filed all
1: it was great.
2: Paperwork.
1: He said, I'm Tony Razzle Dazzle, News Radio, WGAN. Oh, it was great.
0: You've never been called Razzle Dazzle?
2: Well, maybe as a kid. And
0: wow.
2: I guess it's happened.
0: Well, maybe we'll
2: I
0: stick.
2: Like it.
0: I do, too. Yes, I do, too. Hey, how about you joining us if you'd like to weigh in on the conversations? Particularly, I'd like to talk about if you watch the debate between Susan Collins and Troy Jackson on Channel 8. What night was that? Thursday? Yes, Thursday night. I was there covering it for the station, and I just thought it was frankly, lopsided. All that Troy Jackson could do was just find ways to tie Senator Collins to Donald Trump and Brett Kavanaugh. And she did a masterful job of demonstrating the facts that she is her own person. She was, I think she said she was voted by, I forget some magazine, the most bipartisan senator in Washington. She made it very clear that she's no fan of some of the president's policies, that she has pressed back on some of his tariffs and has been somewhat successful in getting them repealed, if you will, whether it is the lobsters, the cement, et cetera, et cetera. But this morning as I was driving in, I was listening to WGAN, and I heard that the Health and Human Services Secretary had been approached by Senator Collins to release heating aid assistance, which they have allowed. And I, you know, if you were listening to the governor's weekly radio address at the top of the program, she slammed away at Donald Trump in the Iranian war. And I frankly, you know, I agree that that was, I think, I don't know how many times I've said it, but I'll say it again. I think President Trump pushed all of his political capital, poker chips analogy, into the middle of the table. And so far, it looks like that was a colossal mistake. Hopefully it turns around soon, as he is predicting. But so far, not the result that he was promising. Anyway, I didn't hear the governor in her weekly radio address when Joe Biden was president and fuel prices were, gasoline prices were a little higher than they are now. Heating oil was a little lower than they are now. But nonetheless, the sting of the energy costs in Maine was felt before Trump got reelected, and yet you didn't hear the hue and cry about what the administration was doing to influence prices in the wrong direction. What do you think? 879-9426, 879-WGAM. So meanwhile, back to the debate, Senator Collins basically said to Troy Jackson, you know, the reason that costs are high in Maine isn't because of Washington. It's because of the policies that you, as president of the Senate, with the control of both houses in the legislature and the governor's office, inflicted on the people of Maine, ranging anywhere from subsidizing solar energy at the expense of other sources of energy that, frankly, most of the solar people, investors are not local people. They're from out of state. She talked about why the cost of the Affordable Care Act in Maine is, like, I think it's, I don't want to be wrong, significantly higher in Maine than in New Hampshire, as are energy prices, particularly electricity. And his response was, well, we've made adjustments to the energy issues, and on the health care, we didn't want people to have junk insurance. Well, if it's about affordability and your health insurance premiums and your electricity rates are stinging, not to mention your property taxes, how do you blame that on Washington? What do you think? 879-9426. We're going to go to Falmouth and welcome John to the program. John, good morning.
3: How are you, Phil?
0: I'm good. Thanks for listening.
3: Well, as to your latest concern about Trump, he has to apply what General Winfield Scott applied, and we won the Civil War because of it. It's called the Anaconda Plan. Do you ever hear of that?
0: Fill us in.
3: We have to wrap the coast of Iran with patrols. We have to stop any in or out shipping of any kind to Iran, and permanently. So it was going to cost us a few bucks. We did that to the South. They couldn't get their cotton out or their weapons in. We beat them. Okay, but that's not my point today. By the way, did you know Choi Jackson has a Freiburg Fair booth?
0: No.
3: Yeah, it's called Troy's Trousers. Custom shorts. Yeah. Well, now, you know, you've heard of the Equal Rights Amendment, right?
0: Yes.
3: And 38 states have got on board with it or more, but it's been timed out. It's been timed out, so it's not going to be the 28th Amendment. However, isn't it ironic that all the very same people who want the ERA amendment for equal rights for women don't want boys out of girls' locker rooms? Pretty strange, isn't it?
0: Yeah, sure is. Yeah.
3: Yeah, it doesn't make much sense to me. But as to Collins, you know, come on. Collins, let's just start. Collins backed Obama 76% of the time and Biden 75% of the time. Those are facts.
0: Yeah, they don't want those facts to be part of the conversation.
3: No. So here's the thing. Collins has voted for all but one Supreme Court justice. All but one. Because he was there first, okay? And, you know, among those would be Jackson, Kagan, and Sotomayor. Voted for them. You know who she, and Roberts, Alito, Gorsuch, all of them. Kavanaugh, okay. So why single Kavanaugh? We all know that Kavanaugh's vote alone did not cancel out Roe v. Wade. It had to be everyone voting. So, and guess which one Senator Collins did not back and did not vote for to go in the Supreme Court? Trump's candidate, Amy Coney Barrett. She didn't vote for her.
0: Now, there you go again, spoiling a good piece of political rhetoric with facts.
3: Well, yeah, I know. Don't facts suck? And why did the governor, I heard about her, she's concerned about energy. So let's lift the gas taxes in Maine and all fuel taxes. Let's lift them right now, today.
0: Well, you know, it's interesting, John, that I was catching a part of the debate for the governor's race in Massachusetts, and you would swear they were running in Maine. Same rhetoric, same, you know, housing, energy costs, job growth, lack of capital investment, et cetera. It just seems to be the Democrats' message is just vote for us. Even though we brought us to where we are today, vote for us and we'll fix it.
3: Well, I'd like to know where they're going to put everyone that's booting out of Franklin Towers right now. Is there enough empty space housing out there?
0: No. No.
3: No. So where are they going? Are they going to give them tents and tarps when they leave? Huh? And then you've got people, and, you know, I got to say this because I have seen the people on Portland streets asking for money. Have you ever seen a foreign national on the streets of Portland asking for money?
0: No.
3: I haven't. And I've seen a woman, got to be in her 70s, outside of Market Basket, obviously an American citizen, begging for money on the streets. Now, we can't solve that problem by rousting them out and moving them along. That's not going to work.
0: It's not. You're right.
3: We have to give them, we better have a better plan than that. And there isn't. There's no better. Now they want to keep them off the medians. I guess they don't like, you know, people driving by don't want to look at it, out of sight, out of mind. I say just put some Jersey barriers on either side of that medium and let them at least try to make a buck or two.
0: Yeah, well, that's not the solution either, John. The reason they're standing there is generally speaking, they're either addicted or they have mental health issues. And until we focus on that, this problem's not going to go away. In fact, you can arguably say the problem is growing.
3: Yes, I agree. But you know, if you're not allowed a shelter first, those other problems aren't going to be solved.
0: Yep.
3: Because the first thing, any human being, you're lost out in the woods. What are you going to do first?
0: Yep, shelter.
3: You're going to look for shelter. Unless we give them some sort of shelter that's somewhat organized, then solving their drug problems is never going to happen.
0: Yep, you're right. John, good call. Appreciate you listening. It's 879-9426. We're going to go to Portland and welcome our friend Bob to the program. Hi, Bob.
4: Good morning, Phil. How are you?
0: Good.
4: John, you always learn something from him.
0: Yeah,
4: you know?
0: he's always wonderful? He's always got something interesting to share.
4: Boy, doesn't he? Little truth, never hurt anybody. You know, it's all Trump's fault. Admit it. Poor Steve's got Trump derangement syndrome because of Trump. You know, every time Trump opens his mouth, poor Steve, he can't stand it. So he's gone off the wall. I'm sorry. And It's Trump's fault that Mills and the tyranny of her majority in the legislature decided to mandate wind and solar here in Maine, causing our CMP bill to go through the roof. You know, that's what happens when you subsidize things. They abandon the free market principles, your choice, and replaced it with mandates. Isn't that wonderful?
0: Yeah, well, they know best, Bob. They know better.
4: I know, because I see my wallet draining every time they meet. It's just ridiculous. It's ridiculous. And she mentions the Affordable Health Care. Excuse me? The Affordable Health Care Act, was never affordable. That's why not one Republican voted for it, including Susan Collins.
0: Correct.
4: Not one vote.
0: Well, you know, and you know, the other side of this conversation, Bob, is that the cuts that the Democrats are screaming about that Republicans are supporting, those subsidies were temporary. They were purposely set after the COVID epidemic to go away. And now the Democrats are screaming that Republicans are, gutting health care in America.
4: Well, you know, they do one thing very well. It's called projecting. And it was the Democrats that put a sunset clause, December 2025. They did that without one Republican vote. It's insane. Republicans actually tried to fix it. And you remember John McCain?
0: Yes.
4: He was the one vote and shut it all down. We had an opportunity to fix it. And I'm sorry, but this is craziness. We have a tax and spend problem in this state, in this country. We don't have a revenue problem, but boy, we sure certainly have a spending problem.
0: We sure do.
4: And I'm sorry.
0: Yep.
4: They can't help themselves, and they're plundering this state. Excuse me. They are plundering the people of Maine. They are plundering the people of the United States. And as far as Iran goes, excuse me, they had enough material to build 10 or 11 bombs. We didn't know they had a missile that could actually reach England and France and Germany. We didn't know that until they fired them at one of our bases. Excuse me. They're going to bomb us. I don't want to be bombed. And we have 91 million Persian Iranians who for 47 years have been imprisoned under Sharia law. Look what they did in January alone. The Crown Prince calls the people out to protest on the 8th and 9th. They murdered 43,000 innocent unarmed people, followed them into the hospitals and killed them in the hospital beds. They beat, raped, and killed the nurses and doctors that worked on them. These are not good people. Sorry.
0: Well,
4: we're there to save the Iranians.
0: Yeah, I agree. But, you know, you can't convince in this political environment people that the greater good is to, you know, replace this regime. And you can go back, as you well know, Bob, all the way back to President Bush and everyone else after. What have they been talking about? The threat of Iran with a nuclear weapon. And finally, there's an effort to do something about it, and now it is somehow, you know, it feels almost like some people are rooting for the Iranians to win.
4: I want the Iranian people to win.
0: I do too, yes.
4: 91 million people in prison for 47 years. Declared war on the Iranian people, declared war on Israel and the United States, this Islamic Republic. Well, they're going down, and they should go down. And I hate the idea of our gas prices being so high. But, hello, something's being done, and there's going to be a big return on our investment shortly. And as far as, you know, we talk about the fuel costs, especially diesel. Well, hello, the Ukrainians are bombing the living hell out of the Russians, destroying their refineries, gas and oil. And the reality is that's a major problem.
0: It is,
4: yes. But we can fix all of these, but nobody wants to talk in Congress. I've never seen a two-party system that won't even talk to one another.
0: It's all about all they want is power, Bob. They got to have control.
4: Yes, it is. And guess what? They're destroying the country doing so.
0: Absolutely right.
4: Just totally outrageous.
0: It is.
4: And we got to wake up.
0: I'm wide awake.
4: This is insanity.
0: I think you are too.
4: Well, you know as well as I do that we have to do a lot of homework because we have a mainstream media that refuses to inform us. Thank God we have the main wire.
0: Yeah.
4: At least we're getting a little truth out there.
0: Yeah.
4: As much as
0: they are criticized by the media, They don't have a track record in the general media, if I can use that expression, of publishing proof that the main wire stories are inaccurate or wrong.
4: It's just sickening. It really is. It's sickening. You know, when I was younger, we had campaigns and we had debates, and the candidates actually talked about issues, policy. There were no negative attacks. But today, we don't talk about policy. It's all negative.
0: Yeah.
4: And it's got to stop because we can't fix things if we don't know the truth.
0: Absolutely right. Bob, as usual, appreciate the call. Thank you for joining us. It's Inside Maine with Phil Harriman, 879-9426. I'm going to get one more call in before we go into the newsroom. Let's go to Ethan in Saco. Hi, Ethan. The floor is yours.
5: Hey, Phil. Hi. Thanks. I appreciate it. So what do I have, like 30 seconds, a minute or so?
0: You got a minute and a half.
5: Okay.
0: Use it wisely.
5: yeah, exactly.
0: One minute, actually.
5: So, I'm gonna ask you a question at the end. I'll give you the question now, and then I'll come back to it. If not, maybe next segment you can answer it. But what's the difference between national Democrat socialists and national socialists as they were in the 30s? But listen, all of these problems that we're talking about now, or most of them, I should say, and Bob was right on a couple things, sound money, and we're not talking to each other. We're talking about, you know, Whoops. And
0: got to go. Finish.
5: Okay.
0: Wrap it up.
5: Yep. So I'll try to call back. I can't wrap it up.
0: All right. I'll let you go. You're listening to Inside Maine with Phil Harriman. We're going to take a break, as I suspect you know. We're going to go into the newsroom. Tony Randazzo is standing by.
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14: From ABC News, I'm Chuck Sievertson. A new front in the Iran war may have opened up. The airport in the Saudi Arabian capital was attacked again today and was evacuated, say two regional officials. This is 2 days after three Saudi citizens, including a pilot, were killed at the airport in Riyadh. Iran-backed Houthi rebels claiming responsibility previously. One death in Florida and over 800,000 power outages in the southeast reported from this. A former hurricane that slammed into the Gulf Coast overnight. It's weakening but is still a threat with tornadoes, flooding, and wind damage from the coast of Tennessee and the Carolinas, heading north to the northeast later Sunday. Some wind gusts over 100 miles an hour were recorded overnight, says Florida Governor Ron DeSantis.
15: As early as 3 a.m., both the Florida Department of Transportation and Highway Patrol began cut-and-toss operations and bridge inspections to clear roads and to allow that power restoration work to begin.
14: Though escaping the worst of the storms, says Montgomery, Alabama Mayor Stephen Reed.
16: We're not out of the woods yet, so we're going to still ask people to, kind of remain off the roads if they can. We know there's still some issues with trees and power lines in some parts of the city. But overall, we escaped what could have been something, very, very serious.
14: Southern California and the Mexican Pacific coast, especially San Diego, are in the path of Tropical Storm Rachel, forecast to start hitting this evening. Late tonight, western Mexico is expected to get slammed with a Category 4 hurricane. Federal judges barred the government from deporting an undocumented immigrant shot Thursday by an ICE agent in New York City. That grants a request from immigration advocates. There's been a second night of protests in New York. Department of Homeland Security says the man has a long history of run-ins with police. 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
13: 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Happert, leaks, cracks, humidity, crawl spaces, the experts in all things basementy.
23: 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It's 11:03. No one was injured after an electrical fire at a makeshift home in northern Maine Thursday. Fire crews from Caribou said yesterday they were called to the Woodland area the previous day after the owner of an out-of-service ambulance-turned home came back from errands to find his vehicle on fire. Firefighters suspect the blaze originated with an electrical heater that had been left running outside and ignited nearby contents. Crews put out the blaze using about 1,000 gallons of water. A federal appeals court has thrown out a high-profile defamation lawsuit brought by the Maine lobster industry against the California Aquarium. The first U.S. Circuit Court of Appeals ruled Friday that the Monterey Bay's Aquarium's red list warning against buying Maine lobster is protected under the First Amendment. Maine lobstermen sued in 2023 after the aquarium urged consumers to avoid lobster due to entanglement risks with the endangered North American right whale. The judge noted that calls to action, including product boycotts, are legally protected free speech. New polling from the Washington Post has Democrat Troy Jackson with a slight lead over incumbent Republican Senator Susan Collins in the race for U.S. Senate. The poll released Friday shows Jackson leading by 4 points, which falls within the margin of error. It is the latest in a series of polls that Jackson is just edging Collins out, with the exception of a New York Times poll released late last month with Collins with a slight lead. The race is garnering nationwide attention. A win for Jackson could shake up the balance of power in Congress. With Halloween right around the corner, what impact has Maine's drought had on this year's pumpkin harvest? As of yesterday, about half the state is now under severe drought, with a good chunk of the coast under more intense extreme drought. That could mean major problems for pumpkins, as they are made up of 80 to 90% water. Despite the less than ideal conditions, however, Pineland Farms in New Gloucester is still doing well with their harvest. Here's Assistant Farm Manager Ariel Provincial on CBS 13.
24: When we don't get rain, we're irrigating. So luckily we have a great source of water here. We have a well for one side and a great brook for the other. And so we're running irrigation almost 24/7 when there isn't an inch of rain coming.
23: She adds that you can slow down the duct decomposition decomposition process for your pumpkins by rubbing them in vinegar or bleach. And new data from the summit of Maine's tallest mountain found slow but noticeable decline in alpine habitat.
1: The study comes from researchers at Dartmouth and Appalachian Mountain Club, who say that both native and invasive plants found at lower and warmer altitudes are slowly encroaching on the biome, which contains species of plants and animals found in very few other places in the world. Katahdin isn't the only peak that's currently greening, with the same thing happening at approximately 70% of mountains in the Northeast. While experts pin the cause on a warming climate, they added that chemicals like nitrogen that blow in from air pollution act as a sort of fertilizer for the invading plants. Nate Hanscom, News Radio, WGAN.
23: And now your latest AccuWeather forecast.
2: Sunshine this afternoon, our high today at 61, winds will be northwest at 6 to 12 miles per hour. Cloudy tonight, low 39, and then sun and clouds tomorrow, the high 63. A bit of rain tomorrow night from that tropical rainstorm Isaias, low 49. A bit of rain from the tropical rainstorm on Monday, and then clouds and sun for the afternoon, the high at 68. I'm AccuWeather Steve Williams on Southern Maine's official weather station, News Radio 98.5 FM and AM 560 WGAN.
23: Sunshine and 55 in Portland right now. Next high tide coming up in exactly 20 minutes at 11:27 a.m. and low at 5:41 tonight. I'm Tony Randazzo, and coming up next on WGAN, it's hour two of Inside Maine with Phil Harriman right after the weekly Republican radio address on News Radio WGAN.
3: Nearly 2 years ago, Republicans warned about the direction of Maine's budget. Facing a shortfall, legislative Democrats chose to raise taxes and fees. Republicans made our position clear. We would not ask Maine people to pay more for spending the state could not afford. Democrats passed those increases without a single Republican vote. In 2025, they raised taxes and fees on tobacco, cannabis, certain pension incomes, fishing licenses, concealed carry permits, arborist licenses, medical examiner services, and paint. They also imposed a new tax on streaming services. Earlier this year, they even increased Maine's top tax rate. And here we are again, facing another projected budget gap. Hello, I'm Senator Joe Martin, and I have the honor of representing communities in Oxford and Franklin counties. Maine's Bureau of the Budget projects a general fund gap exceeding $1 billion for 2028 and 2029 budget cycle, along with a highway fund gap of nearly $257 million. The state is once again on track to spend substantially more than it expects to collect. We should be honest about how we got here. For 8 years, Democrats have controlled the governor's office and the legislature. They passed a general fund budget exceeding $12 billion for the current biennium, withdrew nearly $300 million from the budget stabilization fund, and tried to max out the state's debt limit, leaving taxpayers with years of interest. Despite record revenues, new and expanded taxes, and substantial federal support, spending remains unsustainable. Raising taxes did not solve the problem. It allowed Augusta to keep spending, and now we are facing another shortfall. Before Augusta takes another dollar, taxpayers deserve an accounting of the billions already spent. MaineCare alone has needed more than $500 million in additional funding.

0: recovered. Administrative failures corrected and people who abused the system held accountable. These programs are supposed to serve people who truly need help. Every dollar lost to fraud, abuse, or other waste undermines that purpose and burdens taxpayers. But there is an even larger question. What are Mainers getting for all this spending? Are electric bills lower? Is housing more affordable? Is healthcare easier to find? Are our roads better? Are students doing better in school? A government spending more than $12 billion should be able to deliver results without constantly demanding from taxpayers more money. For 8 years, legislative Democrats have controlled the governor's office and the legislature. These are the budgets they wrote and passed. At some point, they have to take responsibility for them. And if they didn't create this problem, who else could it be? Legislative Republicans are ready to address it. That means independent audits, action against fraud and waste, a serious review of spending, and ending programs that cannot justify their cost. It also means protecting necessary services by putting them on sustainable financial footing. And let me be clear, just as we did 2 years ago, legislative Republicans will oppose new taxes and fees. We cannot keep repeating the same cycle. Spend beyond our means, raise taxes, and come back 2 years later asking Maine people for more money. Maine people have already paid enough. They deserve a government that respects their work, accounts for their money, and makes responsible decisions about what the state can afford. Again, I'm Senator Joe Martin, and it is an honor to represent you in the Maine Senate.
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0: Good morning. It is 11:13 almost. You're listening to Inside Maine. I'm your host today, Phil Harriman. A little bumper music in the background. We just got the latest update on the news with Tony Randazzo. We'll be back to him at the bottom of the hour. In the meantime, we're going to take your calls, 879-9426. We had to cut our friend Ethan off early at the top of the hour, so I wanted to give you a first opportunity to comment in this segment of the program. Good morning, Ethan.
1: Hey, thanks again, Phil. I appreciate it. I probably should have hung up when I realized it was getting late, but rather than chime in and then chime in again. But I just wanted to really get this out there. So sound money is so important. And, you know, it's the Federal Reserve, and it's the income tax and all this stuff, and the deflation, inflation right now, of the dollar, and or devaluing of the dollar. And it's what gets us, it's what gets us into all these wars, because they have control over the money supply. And we're always in debt. We're $40 trillion in debt now. Susan Collins, and I haven't made up my mind 100% yet on who to vote for, but, because I think a lot of it is all rigged. Bernie got that thing right. But the Susan Collins, people are mad because over 30 years, we are now $40 trillion in debt almost. And not counting unfunded liabilities, when she went in there, we were $5 trillion in debt. And this isn't really about her per se or Troy or anyone. It's the whole system is built on this fraudulent money system. It's just paper. It's paper dollar bills backed by nothing except the, you know, the, the

0: faith that we hold in it. But and listen, the Democrat, the system we have, the conservatives in it allow for the liberalism to happen, which is actually a really cool thing. The soul of the Republican Party was Abraham Lincoln, I think. And he tried to get sound money too. He's not alone. But the Democrats have tried most of the time, and they were assassinated for it. Andrew Jackson. So the soul of the Democrat Party is really fighters who have tried to fight for sound money. But they're not the same as they once were, are they? They're very extreme liberals. And now they just want bigger government, and they don't really understand the fraudulent money system that we have. And so that's what I'm trying to get out. And now you have Democrat. My original question was Democrat socialists versus the national socialists. And it gets into this low IQ anti-Semitism, which I keep coming back to, and people, you know, calling everyone either a fascist or a Nazi or an anti-Semite when we're really not having a discussion about where we're headed with, you know, like you can call someone an anti-Semite and then, now you've got an anti-Semitism case and it's rising. And so, but no, a lot of us are just noticing things that are happening like Gaza, and they've got Republicans over the barrel, ignoring a lot of human rights, groups are saying that is a genocide. So, you know, it's real. I'm sorry. I always seem to go like, you know, on multiple tangents here. But then again, so does John and Bob. So
1: you're doing great. You've been on point. You had two topics.
0: I got most of it out.
1: Yes.
0: I got most of it out. And you know what? Maybe you need a stage name, too. Maybe Randazzo or Razzle Dazzle. Listen, Phil, how about this? Phil the Man Harriman.
1: Harry
0: got it?
1: Man.
0: Is that going to work?
1: Sure. Right. We'll give it a try.
0: Yeah, all right. I appreciate you letting me back on.
1: You're welcome.
0: Thank you, and have a great day.
1: You too. That's probably one of the best calls that Ethan has delivered, don't you think?
2: I would say so. If we could qualify that for Caller of the Week, I would actually nominate that. But
1: and, you know,
2: it's not the WGAN Morning News. So.
1: That's right. Right. Well, he makes an excellent point, and that is the reserve currency in the world is the U.S. dollar. And if that ever got replaced by some other currency, we are in deep trouble. And Ethan is right. We are borrowing more money every day, every year. And part of it is, frankly, what they call entitlements, that these are programs that is in law that says you get these benefits no matter what, unless the Congress changes the law. And there's no appetite on either side of the aisle to put the country on a path to, first of all, how about just balancing the checkbook, let alone taking out a home equity loan every month on the money you've spent that exceeds what you took in tax revenue. And you know, there are some people who say, well, if we're borrowing all of this money, why not just get rid of the income tax altogether and borrow it? Because, frankly, we borrow more every month, probably every day, than we take in tax revenues. And frankly, as Bob pointed out earlier, we don't have a revenue problem. Revenues continue to grow in the state government and the federal government. More money comes in than the year before, but they can't help themselves. They spend more. And I think the other part of Ethan's comment about what's the difference between national socialists and democratic socialists, it is a very timely question. I just so happened to come across an article written by Kimberly Strassel. You may be familiar with that name. She is a columnist for the Wall Street Journal, and she wrote a commentary in a publication called Primus, which is published by the which school publishes that? Hillsdale College publishes it. And I won't read the whole article, but she makes some key points that I think should tell you all you need to know about people who are aligning themselves with the Democrat Socialists of America, including, you know, Bernie Sanders is the poster child for it. Troy Jackson is on board with it. Mondami, Cortez, El Sayed. There are others already in elected office who subscribe to this political philosophy. She writes, of the many alarming statements uttered this past year by America's rising tide of Democratic socialists, pay closest attention to the one that landed in early August via the godfather of this modern movement, Vermont Senator Bernie Sanders. Democratic political strategist James Carville has criticized Hassan Piker, the socialist provocateur who claims that, quote, America deserved 9/11, end quote, that the terrorist group Hamas is a, quote, 1,000 times better, end quote, than Israel, and that communist Mao Zedong, whose policies killed 65 million Chinese, is, quote, one of the great leaders of this world, end quote. And that his critics, this is Piker, calls his critics rabid ultra-Zionist pigs. James Carville made clear, quote, I have no intention of ever being in the same political party with Piker, end quote, adding that he believed, quote, an overwhelming majority of Democrats agree with me. What do you think? 879-9426. Kimberly goes on to write, Bernie Sanders shot back, quote, if Mr. Carville doesn't want to be in my party, the party I belong to, that Piker, that Michigan Socialist-aligned Democratic Senate candidate El Sayed belongs to, he can start his own party. Now, here's the key point. The, quote, my party construction is striking, given that Bernie Sanders has long expressed contempt for both our major political parties, disparaging them as captured interests. Since his first successful election in 1981, he styled himself as a, quote, Democratic Socialist, end quote, and run as an independent on the Vermont ballot. He endured the Democratic Party only to the extent that it allowed him to leverage its resources to his advantage, caucusing with it in the Senate to gain seniority and using it as a platform for his presidential runs, always while holding his nose. She goes on to write, but things have clearly changed. Sanders is done raging against the machines. His goal now is to own and operate one of them. His growing army of Democratic Socialists are working to capture the Democratic Party from within, replace its agenda with their own, and purge it of its dissenters. It's a time-worn tactic. If you can't beat them, infiltrate them. And the elected leaders of the Democratic Party is doing nothing to stop the takeover. And then she goes on later in the article to kind of familiarize the reader with the history of socialism. She writes, simply put, it's a system based on collective or government ownership of goods and services as opposed to private ownership or markets. It's animated by class warfare, the claim that the workers in a society are kept down and exploited by wealthy, powerful forces, and that only the forced seizure and redistribution of capital will produce a more egalitarian and just society. Its other defining feature, she asks, it always fails, usually horrifically. Historians generally agree that there have been more than two dozen major national attempts at socialism, all of which ended in tyranny and economic collapse. This dismal history has inspired advocates over the ages to produce, quote, new, end quote, versions of socialism. One that they insist will finally produce magic. Karl Marx wrote off the earliest failed communes as utopian socialism and contrasted it with his own scientific socialism. The world has also seen anarcho-socialism, market socialism, and ghoulish communism, and untold deaths. What do you think? 879-9426, 879-WGAN. Later in the article, Kimberly Strassel writes, better yet, read the Democrat Socialist America's 2026 manifesto, which has no time for Bernie Sanders' nuance in laying out its overriding ambition for the working class to rise up and create, quote, a future without capitalism, end quote. No one will have bills because food, education, energy, medicine, and transportation will be common goods and utilities. The future it foresees will also include fully abolishing police, prison system, queer liberation, enacting reparations, abolishing the Department of War, ending all military and economic aid to Israel, and legalizing migration. That's on the ballot, folks. And they're getting elected. And there's many more hoping to occupy a seat in Congress in January. What do you think? 879-9426. We're going to take a break, go into the newsroom. Tony Razzle Dazzle is with us with the latest news updates. We'll be back. Thanks for listening to Inside Maine with Phil Harriman.
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5: ABC News, I'm Chuck Sievertson. Breaking news, Krista Pike, who survived a botched execution in Tennessee, has been discharged from the hospital. There appears to be a possible new front in the Iran war in Saudi Arabia, with another suspected attack today by Iran-backed Houthi rebels of the airport in the Saudi Arabian capital. It was evacuated, say, two regional officials. 2 days ago, three Saudi citizens, including a pilot, were killed at the airport in Riyadh. At least two deaths and over 800,000 power outages in the southeast are reported from this former hurricane that hit the Gulf Coast overnight. It's weakening but is still a threat, moving north to Tennessee, the Carolinas toward the northeast. Montgomery, Alabama Mayor Stephen Reed.
6: We have a few thousand people who are still without power, but we had less than 6 inches of rain.
5: Southern California and the Mexican Pacific Coast are in the path of Tropical Storm Rachel tonight. This is ABC News.
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8: 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It's 11:32. Water levels continue to drop in Kittery, and officials say it could get worse going into the winter. The town has been under a level 3 water restriction for weeks as it faces ongoing dry conditions. Water District Superintendent Matthew Berube tells our news partners at CBS 13 he doesn't see that changing anytime soon.
9: Probably hang at a level 3 right through the fall, even though I recognize that people aren't going to be watering lawns and all of that stuff as the cold weather comes, but I don't want to keep flip-flopping back and forth.
8: U.S. Drought Monitor says about 40% of Maine is seeing severe drought conditions right now. The federal government is launching an audit of MaineCare to examine how the state fights fraud, waste, and improper payments. The Centers for Medicare and Medicaid Services announced the review on Friday. Meanwhile, Maine's Department of Health and Human Services says it was already investigating several credible allegations on its own, and state officials have already suspended payments to 5 providers connected to those claims. And the Maine Hospital Association and Eastern Maine Medical Center are suing the federal government to block proposed changes to prescription drug discounts. Under a new rule, federal officials want to replace upfront drug discounts with a retroactive rebate system, a move federal agencies argue will cut down on duplicate charges. However, hospital leaders say shifting away from upfront discounts will hit 25 healthcare facilities across the state, costing Maine hospitals an estimated $55 million annually. Northern Light Health estimates the change alone could cost the system $20 million each year. Sanford officials have declared a local emergency over an abandoned mill complex, which have become a safety hazard. The city closed part of Heritage Crossing because of safety concerns about the International Woolen Mill Complex. The city manager says the mill proposes structural hazards and fire dangers and says people have been accessing it despite attempts to keep them out. A special city council meeting on the issue will take place on Tuesday. And Governor Janet Mills is making $2.8 million available to Penobscot Community Health Care.
10: It comes after the health care provider said in August that it was facing bankruptcy and needed $3 million to avoid cutting services and staff. Governor Mills announced Thursday that funding will come through the Rural Health Transformation Fund. It also came the same day PCHC said it was closing its adult wellness center in Bangor and transitioning some services to other locations. I'm Frankie Azzarata, News Radio WGAN.
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11: Sunshine today, the afternoon high 61, winds northwest at 6 to 12 miles per hour. Cloudy tonight, low 39, and then sun and clouds tomorrow, the high at 63. I'm AccuWeather Steve Williams on Southern Maine's official weather station, News Radio 98.5 FM and AM 560, WGAN.

0: It is sunny and 55 in Portland. We have the next low tide at 5:41 tonight and high at 11:54 tonight. Tony Randazzo, News Radio, WGAN.
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2: Jeremy, what is this? What is that bumper music?
3: It was Dr. Feelgood by Motley Crue. I figured, why not? Dr. Jeffrey Barkin is in, so I figured...
2: The doctor is in the house?
4: It's good to be here. I don't want anybody to be confused. Usually I'm here Sundays
2: at 11. Yeah, for a healthy conversation.
4: Yeah, we didn't put the clocks back or a day, did we? No.
3: Not yet.
4: Thank goodness. It's good to be with you.
2: Yes, good morning.
4: It's terrific. Good morning.
2: Dr. Barkin is my special guest in this segment of the program, and I thought it would be an interesting conversation since Dr. Barkin is actually working in, not on, but in the healthcare system. And I thought we could have a conversation, particularly since every candidate running for office is talking about healthcare costs and how they're the right person to fix the problem. So I thought, as a practicing doctor, if you could kind of give us your view of healthcare in Maine.
4: It's one of the most awful stories, but the bottom line for healthcare in Maine is we are the most rural state. We're the oldest state, so the cost of care is really, really high. So you got to ask, why is it so expensive? And it is because, first of all, structurally, it's hard to get critical patients from point A to point B when every second matters. Payment rates are not nearly sufficient. So to pay for the cost of staff, nursing, doctors, respiratory technicians, people that do the basic things that you count on, we've lost a lot of those people. They've retired. We're the oldest state. Demographics is destiny. We have had to bring people like travel nurses in, which has been terrific. I mean, finally, if you need occupational or physical therapy, you could get it. But that costs these healthcare systems a ton of money. Then you have this false perception, Phil, that the hospitals are these super rich, you know, sugar daddies, which isn't true. People see these beautiful buildings and these pavilions. But let's remember that money is earmarked for those buildings. It doesn't go to operating funds. So people confuse that, and it leads this false notion when, in fact, in reality, it's really difficult for hospitals to make their expenses. Healthcare institutions typically have 5 days of cash on hand, the good ones up to 40. And yet when we have MaineCare payment problems where the legislature doesn't fully release the supplemental budget as a perfect example, it's organizations, hospitals, nursing homes that depends upon MaineCare to survive. And that's why we all feel the loss. And remember, we're the oldest state. We're going to feel it. We're not a bunch of healthy 18 and 19 year olds.
2: We're talking with Dr. Jeff Barkin about the political realities and the logistical realities of healthcare in Maine. I couldn't help but think, I have paid for my own health insurance. I was ran a financial planning firm. I paid for my own health insurance, as I did for my employees. And there was always this constant go out to bid, find out where you can make adjustments to keep costs affordable, et cetera, et cetera. And then you have the federal government system called Medicare. And then you have the state, support system for people who are low income or disabled, who were on what we call MaineCare, also known as Medicaid. And those are just three of what are, I don't know, hundreds of different plans out there that are being offered to the public. How does a physician, how do you keep up with all this different paperwork, different company definitions of reasonable and customary, et cetera?
4: It adds to a level of confusion, which creates about 34 cents on the dollar for the cost of healthcare. So the cost of healthcare is 18% of the gross domestic product. Of that, 34% is administrative cost. So right there, that explains the delta, or why American healthcare is so much more expensive than other first world countries. It's not that complicated.
2: So that leads into the conversation that the people running for office, some are saying, let's have the government take over the healthcare system, calling it Medicare for all. Is that the solution?
4: I think one solution, which is going to no doubt tick off everybody, but if they give it some thought, not so much, is Medicare, I think, is a terrific system. I think Medicare, particularly fee-for-service, and for some people, Medicare Advantage plans are appropriate and you have choice. So for me, having choice as a consumer where cost is actually controlled is a good thing. It also creates and promotes market growth and market sustainability through appropriate rate setting. When systems like MaineCare set rates that are too low, well, everything fails. And it's tough because two-thirds of Maine depend upon Medicare and Medicaid, MaineCare, as what they get paid, right? So only a third are dependent upon higher paid rates like commercial health insurance. And by the way, my own health insurance, just for me, not including my wife who's on Medicare, is close to $2,500 a month. And that's for an out-of-pocket of like $6,000. So it's like, what is this? It's out of control. And in fact, the cost of healthcare for a family to have the basic 10 essential health benefits is over like $6,000. I know two doctor families who are running practices and they can't afford health insurance. So that's wrong. My own sort of proposal, because you asked, is I would take Medicare, which I think is a system that most of us, many of us, depend upon and like and genuinely feel works well, and lower the eligibility age for that system probably by 2 to 3 years every year. And I would do so incrementally so as to avoid system shock or fiscal strain. I would leave it up to you guys in the political and finance area to figure it out. I think generally speaking, we need to cut 3 to 4% of expenses, and we have to raise taxes 3 to 4%. That's just a number that Ray Dalio, who's the head and ran Bridgewater, which is the largest hedge fund that I know of, he wrote a great book, one of my favorite books, called How Countries Go Broke. As a birthday gift from my wife to me. I know, right? It was great. It was honestly a great book, a terrific read, especially Chapter 8, Phil.
2: Okay. All right. We're talking with Dr. Jeff Barkin about healthcare and politics. I want to dive a little deeper into the reimbursement rates because I think, at least from my experience, I served on the Appropriations Committee when I was in the Senate. I do financial planning for people. I follow politics as a hobby, so to speak. I'm convinced that when the politicians in Augusta establish through their votes what the rate of reimbursement is going to be for people on MaineCare, that's our partnership with the federal government. I think it's 90% federal and 10% Maine tax payers. When they set those rates, whether it's for seeing a physician in an office, in the hospital, in a nursing home, home health care, therapy, whatever, when they set those rates, and those rates that they reimburse are barely, if we're lucky, at the provider's costs, usually below the provider's actual costs, which then gets shifted to the private pay market to make up the difference. I think, from my perspective, that is fundamentally why we're seeing so many medical services in crisis. There's so many people on MaineCare, and there's so little reimbursement relative to costs that the politicians are creating the problem that you're trying to solve.
4: It's so far off, the cost.
2: Me? Or
4: the what the payment rates are.
2: Oh, okay.
4: It's so far off.
2: Phil, you're so far off the mark.
4: No. You're 100% on the mark. In fact, it's so complicated complying with the rules and regulations that I have opted out on a legal basis. So I don't participate in Medicare. I don't participate in Medicaid or MaineCare, because the second that you do, you're opening yourself to audit, to all kinds of stuff that it's not worth it for the low amount of money that you get paid. So there are some people that I take for free. That's what I've done. And don't submit, because it would cost more to submit and have a compliance framework than to just do what I do.
2: Well, that says it all right there.
4: Well, yeah. I mean, that's the failure. So the question is, how do you come up with a sustainable payment rate? And I think that rate setting is always the trouble. You know, it gets outsourced. I myself ran the program or that has oversight with the state for the management of pharmacy in Medicaid. And in that program, we negotiated against drug companies to get the best price for the state. That was a highly efficient program, but we're not really judging the number of people eligible. We're just getting the net price. That was very, very efficient, and that went out by an RFP process like every 8 years with then renewal cycles every 2 years, something like that.
2: So if that could be replicated throughout the healthcare system, that would definitely make the cost, efficient costs. But the people providing the services, people like yourself and therapists and other clinicians, you can't put them out to bid, right? They've got to have a certain level of income to...
4: The payment rates for main care are publicly available. You can go, you could take a look. And they are so low that they don't cover cost. And they're not to the point, and it's not me being greedy. I don't want you to think that. It's that I don't know anybody in private practice who can take on main care except as a charity thing. For hospitals, when people are on main care, they're having to charge commercial rates higher. So if you're trying to run a hospital and break even, well, if 2/3 is Medicare and Medicaid, you got to charge the commercial side higher. And that's why commercial insurance rates are so high. I think what drives that is the cost of hospital care. And the cost of hospital care depends upon, believe it or not, where the thing is done. So you could have a shoulder done in a hospital or the same thing done across the street at a surgery center. If it's done at the surgery center, it costs much less. So things like procedure codes, things like that, we really do need to look at. I think that there are efficiencies that we could find, but it's not going to solve the basic crisis of demography. And that is, how do we get maternity wards to stay open in towns where there aren't enough babies to pay for the cost of having the doctors that you need when somebody has a baby?
2: Well, and I first of it is geographic population density, but part of it is even in these rural areas where there are or were these delivery centers, many of the people were on main care. And the reimbursement rates are so low they couldn't cover their costs, which just fuels the conversation we're having to say maybe the government should take it all over because private health insurance rates are climbing. Why? Some of it is age and demographics, but some of it is, or much of it is, the providers have to charge more to make up for the difference of what they're not getting paid for under the government programs already. And I just think we as a society should expect our legislature to, first of all, reimburse providers at a rate that covers their costs and a reasonable income or profit, if you will. Let's start there and see how the system reacts.
4: That would work. That would make a lot of sense. That's too sane.
2: Well, by the same token, it would cause the legislature to either raise taxes, right, or fundamentally re-engineer what types of services government provides in other areas. If healthcare is a right, as they claim, well, then you're providing a health insurance program for people of certain eligibility requirements. Fund it properly. Fund it properly, which they don't. Which is why during the LePage administration, what was there, like $400 or $500 million of unpaid medical hospital expenses that were just on the books that he was.
4: What makes Medicaid so difficult to do projections on is you have things that happen that are totally out of like left field. For example, the development of some of these novel immunotherapies to treat cancer, some of these drugs that are genetic treatments that are over $3 million for a one-time cure.
2: Wow.
4: Yeah. So you have a state budget of X, and now you have a treatment. Now you have maybe somebody has some siblings that have the same rare genetic illness. And now, just out of literally left field, and it's

0: great. It's great that these treatments are available. They could restore vision. They can cure cancer, but they need to be paid for. And those are random things that it's very hard to budget for. So I leave it to people far greater than me who have MBAs and a whole lot more experience to figure out how to do it. But what I found very difficult is we would have quarterly meetings with the department and we would go over our projections and then over the reality. And I got to the point, Phil, I was like, I can tell you within some sense of certainty, like 80% certainty. But beyond that, you're asking me some random thing. And then some event like COVID happens or a weather event happens, some externality, which makes that forecasting. I call it stochastic inputs. I mean, it is, right? Blank stuff happens, right?
1: Yeah. Well, I think, you know, that's a very fair point. And you can't always hit the bullseye. But I do think when legislators ignore the reimbursement rates in favor of some other program, or they allow eligibility to increase without recognizing that it's going to cost more at the state level, or allowing procedures that one might say are more elective than necessary and other bills that legislators put in, this is the outcome. This geometric, growing, out of control funding that I'm pretty certain that they've suspended payments again to providers in Maine Care. I don't know if they're waiting.
0: There's a technical election. What actually is happening, and this is so deep and granular, I apologize, but there's a software upgrade happening actually, I think, during the week now at Maine Care. So it's a thing where they had to make an extra payment before doing a software upgrade and then going live again, something like that.
1: Oh, okay.
0: So, but when you're thinking about cash flow and you're running an organization or hitting a payroll cycle,
1: and you only got 4 days of cash.
0: That's right.
1: Right.
0: Now we're all speaking the same language.
1: Right. Yeah, that makes sense. But I also think, you know, you could look up at the Penobscot healthcare.
0: That's a disaster.
1: Right.
0: Oh, my goodness.
1: Well, I served on a similar a nonprofit organization, and we looked at acquiring that facility thinking that our scale, right, you don't need to have two presidents and two CFOs and all that. The math didn't work.
0: And that's a federally qualified health center. So you're getting already payment rates because you're taking everybody.
1: Right.
0: So let's be clear. That's the best model. The trouble is, exactly as you point out, the payment rates are not sufficient. And the legislators need to get together. It does not require a PhD in anything other than getting together and raise the payment rates to a rational level so that, and it's measurable, can providers accept those payment rates and stay in business?
1: Right.
0: Not too complicated.
1: No, but there is always some other political opportunity to look like you're a great legislator than to fundamentally say to ourselves, okay, let's start at the basics. We provide this program. It's an entitlement. Let's fund it properly and see how much money we have left over.
0: That would make too much sense. But then again, we're talking about budgeting something with some degree of precision,
1: right?
0: Which I wish could happen. PCHC, the Penobscot County Health thing, really gets my goat, because all of a sudden, out of left field, you had the CEO, Lori Dwyer, I think that's right. She's saying, we're crashing, we're burning, we're out of fuel. And I'm like, you're saying that now? It's like, why did this not happen long ago? And having been on the board and president of an organization during COVID, where we had to deal with failure and we merged, not actually, you were on the board of an organization, we merged into another organization, but we did what we needed to do. It was not legislative paralysis. Nobody calls anybody names. It was literally just minimizing loss of jobs, right? We didn't want people to lose jobs and we didn't want patients to lose services. But fundamentally, this is driven by low payment rates. And until we have legislators that work together, that are competent, that understand that, we're going to continue to have a loss of essential Maine Care services.
1: We're talking with Dr. Jeff Barkin about the state of healthcare in Maine. I've got a few minutes left. I'm just trying to envision what can we expect from this conversation in the next legislature Do you see a candidate? And I don't want you to pick winners and losers, but is there, you've met all the candidates for governor. Do you sense that all of them have some plan, or that one of them in particular?
0: Do you have time for another segment?
1: I don't. I have another guest.
0: I think that they all have some great, great ideas and great strengths, and I've gotten to enjoy meeting them and truly enjoy each of them as a person. I think the issue is so complicated that it's going to require more than any one of those people can handle, but they each have great ideas, some of which are more doable and achievable than others.
1: We're talking with Dr. Jeff Barkin about healthcare. Jeff, I want to thank you very much for joining us here on Inside Maine. It's always a pleasure to see you and appreciate you joining us.
0: Thanks for having me.
1: You're listening to Inside Maine with Phil Herrmann. We're going to take a break now and go into the newsroom. Tony Randazzo was standing by with all the latest, and then we'll come back with your calls. 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
10: From ABC News, I'm Mike Dubusky. One person is dead in Florida and one person is dead in Alabama after Hurricane Isaias made landfall last night, bringing winds in excess of 100 miles an hour and dangerous storm surge. Governor Ron DeSantis with an update earlier today.
11: There were wind gusts of up to 116 miles per hour near Santa Rosa Sound and over 100 miles an hour near Pensacola. In Panama City Beach, water levels were approximately 5.5 feet higher than normal.
10: More than 800,000 people remain without power along the Gulf Coast. Flash flooding remains likely across the region as well, especially in southern Alabama and parts of Florida and Georgia. Isaias itself has now been downgraded in strength.
12: The storm now weakening as it moves inland, downgraded to a post-tropical storm. Isaias still expected to bring 8 inches of rain, even more to some parts of southern Alabama, Georgia, and the Florida Panhandle through this weekend.
10: ABC's Stephanie Ramos in Pensacola Beach. There's been another attack on the airport in Riyadh, Saudi Arabia. That airport has been evacuated, according to two regional officials. It has been targeted multiple times in the week since a Saudi-led coalition launched an offensive against Houthi rebels in Yemen. In Erie, Pennsylvania, 9 people are dead after a mass shooting last night. Witnesses describing a gunman killing 2 women outside a home, then running into another house. Police Chief Rick Laura describing what his officers saw when they arrived.
13: This is one of the most difficult and heartbreaking scenes our officers and investigators have ever encountered. The loss of life is devastating, and the circumstances we are working through are deeply disturbing.
10: Laura also says the gunman is dead and there's no ongoing threat to the community. And lawyers for Krista Pike say she's now been released from the hospital and transferred back to prison. It comes more than a week after her botched execution in Tennessee. 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
20: 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It's 12:03. WMTW reporting an accident involving 3 vehicles in Wells. Authorities confirmed to Maine Total Coverage that one of those vehicles crashed into a building. Happened this morning along Route 1, somewhere along Route 1 in Wells. No word on if anyone was hurt. We'll keep you posted with more information as we get it. And there's been a shocking mistake at the State Attorney General's office where a supervisor mistakenly emailed a confidential 45-page document to media outlets.
21: The file detailed dozens of active homicide and manslaughter cases, exposing unreleased evidence and names of suspects who haven't been charged. The data was released despite efforts to delete the email. The AG's office has apologized for the mix-up and blamed it on the accidental use of a public media list. They have asked news outlets not to publish the sensitive details, which WGAN will not. Andy Mounter, News Radio, WGAN.
20: An 8-year prison sentence has been handed down in the death of a 4-year-old Lewiston boy. Robert McCoy was sentenced Friday after pleading guilty to manslaughter. Investigators say 4-year-old Jasper Smith found McCoy's unsecured handgun outside a Pier Street apartment and accidentally shot himself. In addition to the 8-year prison term, McCoy will serve 6 years of probation. The FBI is sharing the results of an effort to crack down on violent crime in Maine and around the country. Operation Summer Heat started in June and ended last month. It focused on stopping gang violence and rescuing child victims, according to the FBI. Agents arrested nearly 9,000 people and found 1,400 child victims. In Maine, 23 arrests were made, 15 victims were found, and there are 18 drug seizures. Neighbors near South Portland's petroleum store

0: Storage tanks are facing renewed health questions following a six-year air quality study by state officials. Environmental Protection Monitoring found benzene levels near Pearl Street exceeding health guidelines by 70%. Colby College Environmental Studies Professor Garrett Carlson urges residents nearby to stay vigilant.
1: I think that people should take this very seriously, particularly if they do live close to the tanks. And particularly if they think that they can smell something in the air. If you're smelling something, that's the pollution that you're smelling.
0: CBS 13 reports the Maine CDC and Department of Environmental Protection plan to meet with South Portland city leaders later this month to outline next steps. The family of an Angolan man is speaking out after he was detained by ICE at the Portland Jetport early Friday morning.
2: That's according to a GoFundMe set up to cover legal fees for Nginamau Celestino, who is attempting to make a 5 a.m. flight to Washington, D.C. to visit his son when he was taken into custody and brought to a facility in Scarborough. One of his family members told us that they had left Angola in 2017 and came to the U.S. as asylum seekers. They added that Nginamau lacks a criminal record and eventually earned a degree at SMCC for HVAC and plumbing. Nate Hanscom, News Radio, WGAN.
0: And as of this afternoon, ICE's website claims he's now at a facility in New Hampshire. Now your latest AccuWeather forecast.
3: Sunshine this afternoon. Our high today at 61. Winds be northwest at 6 to 12 miles per hour. Cloudy tonight, low 39. And then sun and clouds tomorrow, the high 63. A bit of rain tomorrow night from that tropical rainstorm Isaias, low 49. A bit of rain from the tropical rainstorm on Monday. And then clouds and sun for the afternoon, the high at 68. I'm AccuWeather Steve Williams on Southern Maine's official weather station. 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
0: Plenty of sunshine. We're at 56 in South Portland. We have the next tide coming up low at 5:41 p.m. and high tide late tonight at 11:54. 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

0: Good afternoon. It is 12:07. You're listening to Inside Maine. I'm your host today, Phil Harriman. If you'd like to join us, the number is 879-9426. Jeremy, did you hear the Voice of God introduction saying for 20 years we've had the experts
1: host the
0: show?
1: We have. And you started this show.
0: I know.
1: You started this show.
0: That's all my fault.
1: Yeah, it is all your fault. That's why I have to be here on a Saturday.
0: Oh,
1: no, well, just kidding. I love doing this.
0: I appreciate you make me look really good, Jeremy. And I thank you.
1: Well, thank you. I don't know how to deal with compliments, but thank you.
0: You're welcome. Well, I wanted to take a moment in this segment. I'm sure you heard about this. There is an Army psychiatrist who rose to the rank of major. His name is Nadal Hassan. He was convicted. It's hard to believe it was, back in 2009. He was convicted in 2013 of 13 counts of premeditated murder and 32 counts of attempted murder. Premeditated murder for the Fort Hood shooting that took place, and he is scheduled to be executed by firing squad. And as you may have heard, there was some talk that this was going to be broadcasted, which seems rather inappropriate to me, but I thought we better have a conversation with our friend from Harpswell, Mike, who is a retired military leader. Mike, I want to thank you for joining us here and would love to get your take on military justice.
2: Well, thanks, Bill. Well, the one thing people have to realize is that the Uniform Code of Military Justice is not like the civilian legal system. It's completely different. And you can just ask any private attorney that has had to work with the military for a military court, and they'll tell you how much they had to change things because of the Uniform Code of Military Justice. But look, this is what's known as Operation Resolute Justice.

This is something new that the Department of Defense is doing. They're moving up all the executions. And we haven't executed a prisoner

0: I, once the signature of the president comes down. Look, this is why military death sentences can sit for decades. You were just saying he was convicted in 2013. This is, they can sit there dormant forever in Leavenworth prison. Now, the last one we put to death in 1961 was Private John Bennett. He was hanged for the crimes of rape and attempted murder. The sentence was signed off by no other than Dwight D. Eisenhower. Now, you have four prisoners waiting in the death chamber at Leavenworth. Now, Leavenworth no longer handles the death sentence. With the cooperation of the Federal Bureau of Prisons and the federal prison complex in Terre Haute, Indiana, that's where the executions are carried out now. And they get, they hook up with the U.S. disciplinary barracks at Fort Leavenworth, Kansas. And what they will do is transfer the prisoners from Leavenworth to Terre Haute at the prison complex there for the sentence to be carried out. Now, the four you have waiting right now are basically, you got Hassan Akbar. He was charged with the murder of two officers and wounding of 14 others in a grenade attack in Kuwait in 2003. You also have, by the way, Ronald Gray. He was convicted of general court-martial on 14 charges, including attempted murder and three rapes. Timothy Hennis was sentenced to death in 2010 for a 1985 triple murder. And, of course, the most famous of all, who you just spoke about shortly, was Nadal Hussain, sentenced to death in 2013 after killing 13 people at Fort Hood.
1: Well, he also injured 32 others that he, I would assume, intended to kill as well.
0: Exactly.
1: I'm just surprised, Mike, that someone who rose to the rank of major, who was a Army psychiatrist, used his religious, I'm assuming, since he shouted Allah Akbar as he was doing this. He must have had this rage inside him for quite some time.
0: Yes, absolutely. And, you know, this is what they mean about Islamic infiltration. You can see it in Europe right now, and it's spreading around the world. Now, what they do is it's known as a silent infiltration. What they will do is they will infiltrate the country and run for office or try to seek any public domain in which they can gain power within this, within the government itself. You're seeing that right now in the United States.
1: Yes, you're right. Now that you bring it into that sort of focus, you're absolutely right.
0: Yeah, we're seeing it all over the world, especially Europe right now. Look, France is on fire right now. Now Belgium is on fire. And a lot of this is being funded by the Chinese. And there's nothing more they love than chaos. The more chaos, the more power China grabs. And you'll see this in Europe because this is going to be a real threat to NATO and the binding of keeping NATO together. These are all NATO countries over there. And they have their hands pretty full right now with Ukraine as it is, and Russia. So the more pressure applied by China to get these people out in the streets, burning down buildings, you know. This is all fun. We talked about Neville Roy Singham before. This guy still has a 501c3 and C4 clearance in the United States.
1: This is a guy who made $1 billion in the U.S. market and immigrates to China.
0: And yeah, he resides in Shanghai, with his lovely and charming wife, Jody Evans.

0: Owens, who was the founder of Code Pink. That should tell you something right there.
1: Coming back to this military execution, what do you make, Michael, of the suggestion that Hegseth was going to have this broadcasted for the public to witness?
0: Well, I'll tell you. Now, as far as the video streaming they're talking about, Army regulations state that no person under the age of 18 years of age shall witness any military execution. Well, that's fine and dandy, but they didn't have the internet in mind when they wrote this. You know, there was a, you know.
1: Well, so wouldn't that just be self-evident and it shouldn't be broadcasted?
0: Well, yeah. And, well, it's the only rule they have, though, like I'm saying, is the regulation that no person under 18 years of age shall witness. They were talking about a witness in person. You know?
1: Oh,
0: they
1: okay.
0: Had no idea. Yeah. See what I'm saying?
1: Yeah.
0: So, because when the execution is performed in Terre Haute, the family members of those killed at Fort Hood and those injured at Fort Hood will be witnesses to this execution.
1: Hmm.
0: So, if they choose to be. But no one under 18 years of age can attend that. But this, they didn't have the internet in mind when they wrote these rules.
1: Right.
0: So they're going to have to retake a look at this, whether they want to really publish this or not. Now, some people think it's a good message to send to the enemy that we're not going to tolerate anything anymore. But what they have to realize, too, is this can strengthen the enemy. So they're going to have to balance that out. You see what I'm saying?
1: Yeah, I do. I just don't understand why you would make this a public spectacle. And I think it's rather distasteful, and I think many people would agree that there's no reason for the military to turn this into a pay-per-view, if you know what I mean.
0: Yeah, exactly. I'm in agreement with you. I don't think they should either.
1: Yeah.
0: But, you know, so many people have waited so long to see justice. You know, that's something we haven't seen. Do you know, when Trump's first term, he oversaw 13 federal executions, ending a 17-year pause on federal executions?
1: Hmm.
0: A lot of people aren't aware of it.
1: Yeah.
0: Because it didn't get the notoriety that this did.
1: Yeah.
0: But, yeah, so, you know what I'm saying? I don't think they ought to publicize it myself.
1: Yeah. Well,
0: you know.
1: Yeah, I appreciate you sharing your experience and insight in military justice versus civilian, and appreciate you joining us as always. Thank you, Michael.
0: Oh, you got it, buddy.
1: All right. 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If you'd like to join us, the number is 879-9426, 879-WGAN. I really appreciated Michael, who's a highly decorated Vietnam veteran who continues to contribute to the program. He's always got direct, I'm sure it's direct, but he's always got quality information that
2: he really does
1: worth listening to. And I was surprised that Hassan was convicted 13 years ago. It seems more recent than that, but 13 people were killed and 32 others were wounded, or he sought to kill them, and justice is going to be implemented. What do you think? 879-9426, 879-WGAM. We had an interesting conversation with one of our listeners, Ethan, talking about the difference between Democrat Socialists of America and Democratic Socialism, and I would be interested in your feedback. I think it's telling, particularly as Michael just shared with us, that the silent infiltration of the agenda by the Muslims of seeking public office and taking over from within the system, it appears as though that is, you know, you could say that that is a growing phenomenon that, as Kimberly Strassel wrote in her

0: article that she did for Hillsdale College publication called Imprimis was that this is a way in which Bernie Sanders, who he's always been, you know, the two-party system and it's rigged and this and that. Well, now he's rigging the Democratic Party system to engineer a takeover, at least it appears that way, of the Democratic Party through his agenda with the Democrat Socialists. And the Democratic Party is basically, I guess, going along so they can keep the gavel in their hand. And I'm not sure if they frankly care. As long as they can win at all costs the majority to run the show, so to speak, and implement or resist, as the case may be. And I want to just end that conversation that Kimberly Strassel had in her article. And she quoted an economist who said, if, quote, socialists understood economics, they wouldn't be socialists, end quote. And she writes, and indeed, as business professor Kimberly Jofson wrote recently in the Wall Street Journal, a poor economy doesn't explain the fascination of young Americans today with socialism. What explains it is that on today's campuses, especially those of the wealthiest and most selective universities, students are living in, parenthetically, fake, in parentheses, students are living in fake socialist utopias, climbing walls and lazy rivers, lofts with expansive lounges, campus coffee bars with national brands. Kids ride buses without paying fares. They attend concerts, meet career coaches, reserve study rooms, download software, join student organizations, and participate in countless campus activities without ever reaching for a wallet. Others are paying the bills, of course. The students just don't know it. And why life should, real life should be any different. I think that kind of sums it up, doesn't it? You're listening to Inside Maine with Phil Harriman. If you'd like to join us, the number is 879-9426. We're going to go to the phone line now. Good afternoon. The floor is yours.
1: Hey, good afternoon, Phil. How are you today?
0: I'm doing great.
1: I wanted to talk about health care, specifically travelers. I think health care in Maine took a significant turn with COVID. You never heard of travelers working in Maine prior to COVID. Once Janet Mills implemented her vaccine mandate, my wife worked at one of the hospitals in Augusta in oncology, and they lost 25% of their oncologists and 30% of their staff in that one department just because they wouldn't take the vaccine.
0: And you know,
1: travelers are... I'm sorry, go ahead.
0: Well, I was just going to illustrate that before that, these people were heroes. They were celebrated for their courage and conviction and passion for delivering health care at a time of COVID. And then when they mandated that they take the vaccine, if they objected, they were fired.
1: Yep. They go to work without enough masks, without enough protective gear, but they went every day and served the people of Maine. And that's how they were treated, and it still should be an embarrassment and a blight on the Mills administration. But regarding travelers and how much they cost, early in my career, I was a traveler. And my salary would be almost double what the other nurses were in the hospital that I would travel to. And the rate just wasn't my salary. The organization that I worked for, the agency I worked for, got that same amount of pay every single hour for when I worked. So you're talking almost quadruple of what regular homegrown staff costs. So, yeah, healthcare in Maine has just gone crazy with the influx of travelers and with the vaccine mandate, and I don't see it getting any better anytime soon.
0: Well, and you've illustrated the point that I was trying to make with Dr. Barkin, is that you have people who are, you know, travelers coming here, making a premium wage for per diem, and the hospitals and the other providers are being reimbursed by the main care at such a low rate that the math doesn't work. And it's not going to work until they face the fact that the state has a health insurance program. And by the way, Hannah Pingree wants to start another state-run health insurance program. They've got to pay the providers what it costs.
1: Yeah. And explain to me why a hospital CEO should be paid over $1 million. They don't do any direct patient care, so they generate zero revenue for the hospital, yet they are paid like kings.
0: Yeah. Well, Scott, I got to hold you there because we're up against the break. But, you know, the healthcare system can be fixed. We just have to have the courage of our conviction to start with the ones that the government runs to pay for what they charge, what they consume. You're listening to Inside Maine. Tony Randazzo is up next, and I'll be back.
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0: 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Winners will be announced in February, published online and in the Best of the 207 Glossy magazine. 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
1: ABC News, I'm Mike Dubusky. Isaias is now a post-tropical storm pushing into the southeastern U.S. ABC's Leslie Lopez is in Mobile, Alabama, and says even though the storm has weakened, the flooding threat remains.
2: We're heading into areas of Pensacola. It looks like it's going to be in Tuscaloosa later. Tennessee's next, and then you get into areas closer towards the Carolinas. Heavy amounts of rain in these areas, which does include a flood watch for areas of Mississippi, Alabama, Georgia, Tennessee, the Carolinas, high wind watches in those areas as well.
1: Two people are confirmed dead in the storm, one in Florida, one in Alabama. The airport in Riyadh, Saudi Arabia, has been evacuated, officials say, after yet another major attack. It comes as fighting escalates in Yemen between the Houthis and the Saudi-backed Yemeni government forces. And 10 days after state officials botched the execution of Krista Pike, that death row inmate has been released from the hospital. This is ABC News.
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4: 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It's 1232 WMTW reporting an accident involving three vehicles in Wells. Authorities confirming to Maine Total Coverage that one of those vehicles crashed into a building happening this morning somewhere along Route 1 in Wells and tying up traffic there. No word on if anyone was hurt. We'll keep you posted with more information as we get it. Police in Central Maine are continuing to ask for information regarding the theft of about $1,600 from Leavitt Area High School this past July. Police say the thefts occurred during a four-week period where someone stole the money from a storage area with no nearby cameras. The money came from bottle returns, the athletic cash box, and the faculty sunshine fund, which has prompted local school boards to discuss changes to better secure cash. Anyone with information is asked to call the Androscoggin County Sheriff's Office. All 150 residents at Portland's apartment complex that offers subsidized housing will be displaced while renovations get underway. The Portland Housing Authority owns Franklin Towers and said recent testing found PCBs, which are chemicals used in old building materials. Kenneth Jacobs is a resident who says the building built in the 1960s is plagued by issues.
5: All the tile work out here is asbestos. Noticed for years that when we're in the building, we're all stuffed up, all congested.
4: According to CBS 13, the renovations could take months, but the housing authority hasn't said how much they'll cost. Amidst an ongoing battle between the town of Ogunquit and the family of a little girl, a nearby hardware store has taken the latter side. CBS 13 reports that Tractor Supply location in Sanford donated a giant custom-made tin rooster to Piper LeBlanc yesterday. LeBlanc has autism, but gets comforted by the roosters placed outside her home. Here's Sanford Tractor Supply manager Trent Smith.
6: Because she's been such an inspiration to so many, we thought it'd be nice for her to have one of her very own.
7: Thank you.
6: You're welcome, Piper.
4: The roosters have come into conflict with local rules, with the town saying that since the family's business is right next door, they could count as signage. The dispute even made national news, with people in Maine and in the country as a whole putting up tin roosters in the yard as a sign of support. And a big autumn weekend across Maine. Today is the Demerscotta Pumpkin Festival, kicking off with a giant pumpkin boat building in Newcastle, followed by pumpkin decorating and an afternoon parade festivities at 2 o'clock. Head to Maine Pumpkin Fest for details. 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
8: Sunshine today, the afternoon high 61, winds northwest at 6 to 12 miles per hour. Cloudy tonight, low 39, and then sun and clouds tomorrow, the high at 63. I'm AccuWeather Steve Williams on Southern Maine's official weather station, News Radio 98.5 FM and AM 560, WGAN.
4: Sunshine, blue skies, approaching 60. We're at 56 in Portland, with the next low tide at 5:41 this afternoon and high tide late tonight at 11:54. Tony Randazzo, News Radio WGAN.
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0: All right. It's your turn. The phone lines are open. 879-9426. You're listening to Inside Maine. I'm your host today, Phil Harriman. Thanks for taking me along with you. We've had a really robust conversation today on a number of topics that if you'd like to add to or debate, we'd love to have you join us. Again, it's 879-9426. We're going to start by going to our friend Leonard in Portland. Good morning. Good afternoon, Leonard. How are you?
1: Yeah, we turned the corner. Good afternoon, Phil. Scott had some good points in the last caller in the last segment. I wanted to follow up a little bit. I was for years, especially back in 2009 when Bernie Sanders was advocating for a universal health plan. I was really a supporter of that. But after COVID, I had to kind of do a recalculation. And it had to do with looking at what Canada has done to focus on the injuries from mRNA vaccines during the, and I'll put in quotation marks to some extent, pandemic. And I watched a number of hours of the National Citizens Inquiry in Canada, and that was where a team of attorneys went to different, took 3 days and went to each province and interviewed people, both doctors and the vaccine injured. I put vaccine in quotation marks too. And it was really eye-opening how the Canadian system punished medical professionals for reporting adverse events. And I'm talking the most very serious adverse events like stroke and heart inflammation, things like that. And it was so draconian that you realize that when you have a centralized system, things can happen like that, where they can have complete control over the system and that punitive punishments. And yeah, I do want to direct people's attention to what's called the Allison inquiries, and those just came out, where MP Dean Allison did a 4-day hearings of people that, and a lot of them were vaccine injured. I haven't had a chance to watch it. I just saw some previews, but they solicited for people to testify, and they had 1,400 sign up, but they could only take 50. So this is what struck me about COVID, and particularly the shots, is that there has been an extreme level of narrative control over this. And I think Canada is remarkable in that they've done a lot independent of the government to reveal what injuries there were and try to get some type of, help for those people that were so badly injured with those shots.
0: I wanted to add to what you're sharing, Leonard, that the notion that the Canadian healthcare system is a precursor or a model for us to follow is really, frankly, from people that I know personally who live in Canada. I have a friend in the UK who's under the healthcare system there. Just imagine if you need to see a specialist for some reason. And to your point about provincial differences, the shortest wait time in Ontario to see a specialist is 19 weeks. In Quebec, it's 32 weeks. In British Columbia, it's 32 weeks. In Prince Edward Island, it's roughly 49 weeks to see a specialist. And those disparities, of course, have to do with geography and population and so forth. But the notion that somehow the government-run system is going to solve all of the frustrations we have with healthcare is not accurate.
1: Right. And we do have to recognize that we have socialized hype systems in this country.
0: We do, yes.
1: The VA is kind of a model of that.

0: Not to say there's not problems with the VA and funding, but I can see there's an economic argument to be made for like a Medicare for all, because you can reduce the cost, the administrative costs, which in our system are about one third of the cost. It doesn't go to any actual helping people get well or prevention of illness, you know.
1: Right, exactly. Leonard, as always, I appreciate you joining us. Good call, 879-9426. We've got a few minutes left in the program. We'd love to have you join us. We're going to go to Jeff in Florida.
2: No, hey, Phil, it's Myrtle Beach, South Carolina, but I'm from Gray.
1: Okay, sorry. Yep. I thought you were in Florida. Anyway, welcome to the program. The floor is yours.
2: So, well, just a comment. My wife lost her job as a result of the refusal to take the COVID jab back in 21 or whatever it was. And, you know, she's not she's happy that she did refuse it. Now that we found out what the results, the tragic results for many people that have either died or been permanently maimed by this mRNA technology and the COVID jab. One of my points of contention and question is, when are the media outlets going to be held accountable for the promoting of this vaccine that they did for 2 years, drilling into people's heads that it was safe and effective? And, you know, that's one thing that they did it for 2 years. But the other thing that's more objectionable, I think, is that they haven't followed up with any of the reporting now that's, you know, the public is entitled to, you know, regarding the peer-reviewed studies and the obvious information that's out there that, about the damage that the shot has done to people. I mean, what gives?
1: Well, I think
2: these people are. I mean,
1: go ahead.
2: No, I'm just saying it's unconscionable what they did. And did, how do these people sleep at night knowing that they promoted a vaccine that hurt so many people?
1: Well,
2: it's
1: even more troubling than that because the government used its influence, if you will, to go to media outlets and silence people who were trying to voice their opposition to the effects of the vaccine. They silenced them.
2: Well, it's money too to talk through pharma and the sponsorship that they you know, they do on the, you know, obviously money talks, and you know, that's probably a big part of the reason why they complied with the wishes of pharma. Their sponsors. I mean, how many? You just saw nothing but Pfizer commercials the whole time during the whole COVID thing on major media outlets, and in conjunction with their broadcasters, repeating over and over and over again, safe and effective,
1: yeah.
2: Safe and effective. But no follow up reporting. I mean, how do they call themselves journalists?
1: Frustrating, really frustrating. Thanks, appreciate the call. I hope you enjoy your time in Myrtle Beach. If you'd like to join us, the number is 879-9426, 879-WGAN. One of our loyal listeners up in Auburn is Bruce. Bruce, welcome to the program. The floor is yours.
3: Thank you, Phil. I'm frustrated with Hannah Pingree's campaign and the way that she's running it, where she doesn't seem – I mean, I feel like how long – do we have to go before we recognize that her ideas that she has, she doesn't have any more new ones that are helping us? And I'll point to that oversized load that's coming out of the J mill that's making its way down to, well, one of them already made its way down to Portland or South Portland to be shipped off to, I don't know if it's going to Alabama or Louisiana. What we need is the opposite. We need pieces of equipment like that coming into Maine,
1: exactly.
3: Building back our businesses.
1: Yes.
3: And if she had an idea of how to make that happen, she already would have offered it and gone to the governor or used her influence to try to get the reverse going on. When they talk about high property taxes, if you had more paper mills that were running, if you had more, Rick Bennett has mentioned about the prefab housing that used to be in Oxford County. If you had five or six of those prefab manufacturers still going, your property taxes would be lower because you'd have those businesses help shouldering the burden of the property tax.
1: I couldn't agree with you more, and the reality is twofold. One is past legislators passed laws that basically said to these manufacturers, aside from at the time the high cost of workers' compensation, the escalating costs of electricity, the mandates on permitting and work requirements, et cetera, they basically said, yeah, we get it. Well, you don't want us here, and we'll leave. And particularly in the paper industry, what I saw firsthand when I was still in office was the paper company said, okay, we got the message. What'd they do? They sold their land and then leased the rights to harvest trees. They produced forest products until the machines could no longer run, and then they shut down. And all those good jobs with all those benefits left with them, and now people are saying, well, come back, come back, come back. Well, capital doesn't flow to places that it's not welcomed or appreciated. And I think for Hannah Pingree, the challenge that she's going to have is she's going to have to make some very difficult choices, and one of which is how do you grow the economy? To your point, how are you going to get people to want to come here? Well, you're going to have to address the things that, frankly, the Democrats have ushered into reality. Our public education is challenging. Our energy costs are too high. Our taxes are high. We say to high earners here, you're going to pay more than you would under the old laws. So she's going to have to come around to a different way of thinking, because just raising taxes isn't going to be the answer.
3: To that point, her problem-solving skill set is flawed. You can't keep going back and saying the solution is just getting more money in. The solution is trying to get to a sustainable revenue stream that is competitive with the rest of the country.
1: Couldn't agree more. Well said. Thanks for the call, Bruce. Appreciate you listening. It's Inside Maine with Phil Harriman, 879-9426, 879-WGAN. I think we're going to be graced by none other than the presence of one Eric Lusk. Is that a fact?
4: Oh, the smoke around my derriere. Oh, Phil, you are blowing some smoke. That feels good.
1: That's not a good visual.
4: But I was having a back and forth with another frequent caller, a certain veteran who now lives in Harpswell, and we were going over energy policy. And this is one of the casualties of the Mills administration, which is there really isn't anything serious being done about energy policy. And the small modular nuclear reactor could save us a lot of money and get us in a position to have something like a data center, which could pick up an awful lot of tax bills. And we know small modular reactors, nuclear reactors work because they're in every U.S. aircraft carrier and every nuclear submarine that we have. And it's been working successfully for, I think we're at the 70-year mark. But let me tell you about some energy policy in California that has not worked. In 1996, California could refine 1,960,000 barrels of oil a day in their 26 refineries. They had 26 refineries putting out almost 2 million barrels of refined product diesel and gasoline every day. Today, they don't have 1.96 million barrels of oil being refined every day. They're down at 1,430,000, a reduction of 30%. And that's across 11 refineries. They keep shutting their refineries. And the population of California since 1990 has grown 30%. So they went 30% the wrong way in terms of oil refined product. They went up 30% in the population, and now much of what they burn every day is refined in South Korea.
1: Wow.
4: It's not working. Obamacare didn't work. Shutting down refineries doesn't work. When I see blue state policies on health care and I see blue state policies on energy, it's a loser. And then you're going to wind up driving up prices. So if somebody wants to talk about affordability, ask them, where would they like to open a refinery? Where would they like to start drilling? Or would they like to get going on something like the small modular reactor that already works? So,
1: well, that would require them to acknowledge that the policy of not welcoming new sources of energy into New England or you know, from Canada, subsidizing disproportionately wind and solar, that they would have to acknowledge, Eric, that they made a mistake. Because they truly believe that they were going to electrify the country with wind and solar and vehicles, and we wouldn't need petroleum.
4: Next time you're on, I'll talk about where wind and solar is most abundant, and it's not in the blues. It's not in the blue states. So, I agree with you, Phil. I am so sorry that we're watching all of these debates take place, and a Troy Jackson or a Hannah Pingree, and unfortunately a Rick Bennett, are not serious about either health care policy or energy policy.
1: Yeah, both of which are the key to success. Eric, thanks for the call. Appreciate you listening. We will tune in to you on Wednesday morning. Is that your...
4: Yep, 8:08.
1: 8:08.
4: I'm on at 8:08 on Wednesdays.
1: Look forward to it. All the best. Thanks for listening.
4: Good to speak with you, Phil.
1: All right. You're listening to Inside Maine with Phil Harriman. If you'd like to join us, we've got a few minutes left. 879-9426. We're going to go to Kenny Bunk and welcome Jim to the program. Hi, Jim. The floor is yours.
5: Hey, Phil. Good morning, afternoon. Phil, a question, and probably I hope you can. It's tough to be a moderator watching the gubernatorial debates. John Chrisos, with the questions he asks, is there a way a moderator, the questioner, can ask a direct question such as, Hannah Pingree, how is Maine better off now than we were 8 years ago? That's a pointed question. I'm not sure anybody could ask that question as a debate.
1: Well, I like the question because what we're being told is that we really need to continue the agenda of what has happened in the legislature and the governor's office for the last 8 years, and that it's going to be better or going to be more of the same. And I think, Jim, that's a very appropriate question, because if she doesn't have an answer, that should tell you all you need to know.
5: Would that be an appropriate question?
1: Yeah, sure.
5: In the form of a debate? Then why isn't it asked?
1: I don't know. I will share your comment with I'm frankly familiar with all the people doing the moderating of debates. I will share your thought.
5: Yeah. Point blank question. Yeah. How is it better now than 8 years ago, given the budget increase, the spending, all those issues that we've been listening to for a long, long time. Thank you, Phil.
1: All right, Jim.
5: Always enjoy hearing you.
1: Thank you. Appreciate you listening. It's 879-9426. If you would like to be the last person who joins us here on Inside Maine with Phil Harriman, all of our topics this morning and afternoon will be posted on our website, 879-9426, if you'd like to join us. The website is WGAN.com. There's a menu in the upper left-hand corner that opens up a bunch of choices. Slide down to podcasts, Inside Maine, and you can listen to our conversations if you didn't have a chance to listen to them earlier in the program. We're going to look forward to some more debates between the U.S. Senate and the governor race coming up this week. That'll be interesting to see how the campaigns continue to unfold. And we would love to get your reactions and opinions along the way. It's been my pleasure to host today Inside Maine from 10 to 1 every Saturday for 20 plus

0: Thank you to Tony Randazzo. Thank you to Jeremy Mixer. And thank you for listening to Inside Maine with Phil Harriman. We'll see you next week.
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10: From ABC News, I'm Mike Dabusky. More than 770,000 people are without power across the Gulf Coast region right now after Hurricane Isaias made landfall last night as a Category 2 storm. ABC's Leslie Lopez is in Mobile, Alabama.
11: We have a palm tree that's down. It's pretty rare to see a palm tree just snapped in half, and that's because of the winds that we saw yesterday. Over to my right, there are trucks that have been positioned, pre-positioned electrical trucks. Again, another form of response. And this is all coming off of what we're tracking, the Hurricane Isaias, now post-tropical storm Isaias, 35-mile-per-hour winds.
10: So far, two people are confirmed dead.

0: Isaias has been downgraded to a post-tropical storm, making its way up to the Carolinas. Flood watches are in effect across Mississippi, Alabama, Georgia, and Tennessee as well. Local officials report yet another attack on the airport in Riyadh, Saudi Arabia, which has faced several strikes in recent days from Houthi rebels, though that group has not claimed responsibility for today's attack. The U.S. mission in Saudi Arabia has issued a security alert advising Americans to avoid the airport and surrounding areas. It's been a particularly deadly day in Zaporizhia, Ukraine, with at least 17 people confirmed dead in an apartment building that was struck by a Russian bomb. It comes after President Trump announced a new deal allowing Russia to provide the U.S. with diesel. ABC's Marcus Moore on the foreign desk.
1: The Trump administration is hoping an injection of diesel will help bring down prices, but experts say that immediate release of 300,000 tons of diesel would have a very little effect or impact on prices long term, and that amount would only account for half of U.S. daily consumption. Also, there are doubts about whether Russia can even fulfill its promise.
0: Ukrainian President Volodymyr Zelensky criticized the move, calling it a weak decision. And nine people are dead after a mass shooting in Erie, Pennsylvania last night. 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
7: 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No one was injured after an electrical fire at a makeshift home in northern Maine Thursday. Fire crews from Caribou said Friday they were called to the woodland area the previous day after the owner of an out-of-service ambulance-turned-home came back from errands to find the vehicle on fire. Firefighters suspect the blaze originated from an electrical heater that had been left running outside and ignited nearby contents. Crews put out the blaze using about 750 gallons of water. A federal appeals court has thrown out a high-profile defamation lawsuit brought by the Maine lobster industry against a California aquarium. The first U.S. Circuit Court of Appeals ruled Friday that Monterey Bay's aquarium's red list warning against buying Maine lobster is protected under the First Amendment. Maine lobstermen sued in 2023 after the aquarium urged consumers to avoid lobster due to the entanglement risk and endangered North Atlantic right whale. The judge noted that calls to action, including public boycotts, are legally protected free speech. A new polling from the Washington Post has Democrat Troy Jackson with a slight lead over incumbent Republican Senator Susan Collins in the race for U.S. Senate.
8: The poll released on Friday shows Jackson leading by 4 points, which falls within the poll's margin of error. It's the latest in a series of polls that has Jackson just edging Collins out, with the exception of a New York Times poll released late last month, which had Collins slightly ahead. The race is garnering national attention as a win for Jackson could shake up the balance of power in Congress. I'm Frankie Azzarata, News Radio WGAN.
7: And with Halloween right around the corner, what impact has Maine's drought had on this year's pumpkin harvest? Well, as of yesterday, almost half the state is not under severe drought, with a good chunk of the coast under more intense extreme drought. That could mean major problems for pumpkins, as they're made up of about 80 to 90% water. Despite the less than ideal conditions, Pineland Farms in New Gloucester is still doing well with their harvest. Here's Assistant Farm Manager Ariel Provencial on CBS 13.
9: When we don't get rain, we're irrigating. So luckily we have a great source of water here. We have a well for one side and a great brook for the other. And so we're running irrigation almost 24/7 when there isn't an inch of rain coming.
7: She adds that you can slow down the decomposition process for your pumpkins by rubbing them in vinegar or bleach. Now your latest AccuWeather forecast.
10: Sunshine this afternoon. Our high today at 61. Winds will be northwest at 6 to 12 miles per hour. Cloudy tonight, low 39. And then sun and clouds tomorrow, the high 63. A bit of rain tomorrow night from that tropical rainstorm Isaias, low 49. A bit of rain from the tropical rainstorm on Monday. And then clouds and sun for the afternoon, the high 68. I'm AccuWeather Steve Williams on Southern Maine's official weather station, News Radio 98.5 FM and AM 560 WGAN.
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13: Americans now have a staggering $51.2 trillion set aside for retirement, including nearly $11 trillion sitting in 401k plans. That tells us we've become pretty good at accumulating money, but today we're asking the bigger question, do you have a plan for what to actually do with that money when the paycheck stops? That and more here on Conquering Retirement with Derek Hewitt.
14: Don't go anywhere, folks. This is Conquering Retirement. Thank you so much for joining us. Yes, that is correct. You got Derek Hewitt on the microphone today for Conquering Retirement Radio. Yes, we have over $50 trillion as a nation saved for retirement, but there's a lot more that goes into it than just savings. So we've got a lot of different things we're going to discuss on today's program. Hey, by the way, Gen X, oh my gosh, do you realize how close you are to getting to retirement? We've got to discuss exactly what we want to do and make sure that you're being prepared. We've got 8 to 10 years, maybe a little bit longer for you to ramp up your retirement. And many other topics on today's program. Medicare and Social Security, we're coming into our favorite time of year, Derek, when it's both midterm elections and Medicare open enrollment season, and when all of those commercials start taking over our TV airwaves. have you already started to see a bunch of that already around Maine?
13: Oh, absolutely, absolutely. There's political ads on TV all the time, and then with Medicare open enrollment right around the corner, that's going to be on the airwaves as well and on the radio, and so that's going to take up a lot of that ad space over the next couple of months and until some of this gets behind us. So yeah, certainly we have, and I have.
14: So many different things, and that's, you know, planning for your retirement is oftentimes juggling 7 or 8 different balls up in the air at the same time. It isn't just about investments and investment strategy. Of course, that's incredibly important, and the team here at Northern Alliance Financial wants to help you with that. But it's also about tax strategies and your income plan and integrating all of these things together. So that's why we're talking to Gen X today. We're talking about those who are saving for retirement. We're talking about those who are in retirement and making sure that all of you have a perspective on how you can conquer your own retirement. Derek, let's start out here, though, right now. I wonder, how do you feel about this? Over $51 trillion today has been ticked off in the summations of retirement assets in the United States. We've got some breakdown on that. We've got some numbers here. But you think is a good thing? I think $15 trillion. And what is called defined contribution plans, about $10 trillion in assets in government defined benefit plans. That's like your TSPs. We've got some more, you know, breakdowns on here, but is this a good thing that we have been earmarking personally our own monies to be saved for retirement?
13: Absolutely, it's a good thing because with the pension plans kind of going by the wayside and less companies offering those, you know, the opportunity to save for retirement now, or the the responsibility,
14: kind of obligation, responsibility, yeah, whichever word you want to use,
13: it's on the employee, and so now that they're contributing and there's so much in there, that's a good thing. That can certainly make retirement much easier for you. It does not answer all the questions. You know, there are certainly more questions that need to be answered about how to distribute those assets. But to get to that point and get through the accumulation stage, that's a great great thing. And so that's a good amount to have for folks. And that's certainly a good problem to have in the sense that, you know, now how do we distribute that? How do we do it in tax efficiently? You know, what do we do for income? Those are sort of the questions that we would have with a lot of folks coming in to meet with us.
14: This is celebrating you, hardworking Americans out there listening to the radio program. Let's break down a little bit of these numbers here. $50 trillion plus, about 51 actually,

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1: 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It is a vegetarian delight. Whether you've been with Big Top since the circus came to town 30 years ago, or you're stepping under the tent for the first time, Tony and the crew say thank you. Come taste the tradition, the flavor, and the fun. The Big Top Deli, proudly creating premium sandwiches in Brunswick, Maine since 1996.
2: But nearly 60% of the assets still held in mutual funds. How do you feel about that, Derek? And by the way, I was like to say, does that track for what you see from when people come into your office? Do you still see more than 50% of the funds being actual mutual funds inside these retirement accounts?
3: Yeah, absolutely. Especially when the funds are coming from employer, you know, 401ks, 457 plans, so employer retirement accounts. I see less and less mutual funds if it's coming from an outside IRA or something else. But normally with an employer retirement account, that mutual funds make up, I would say, even more than that in what I've seen. Mm-hmm. I don't have a specific number, but I would say probably more than 70, even closer to 80% of what I see coming in from employer retirement accounts is mutual funds. And it's not a bad thing. And a mutual fund is a good way to diversify because it can spread things out, but it's not an end all be all, you know, thing. It might work when you're in the accumulation stage, but it might not work as well when you go in towards the distribution stage of life. And with a mutual fund, for folks listening, you know, a very popular type of mutual fund that you'll see in these retirement accounts, which anyone who has a retirement account will understand, is a target date fund. And so a target date fund really is, what that does is there's a target date, let's just say 2030. And so what the fund is designed to do is to add more bonds holdings as you get closer to that target date. Bonds typically are going to be less aggressive, a little bit safer. And now, whether or not that makes sense, that's a matter of opinion. I mean, I don't know if adding bonds consistently over time is necessarily a safe strategy either. You know, there are many times we've had 2022 and 2008 where bonds did horribly. And bonds mm-hmm. haven't traditionally done very well. Not that they don't have a place in retirement, but that's a target date fund, and that's typically how they work. And so with a mutual fund, I think they're a good piece to have in retirement, but it shouldn't be where you have everything in retirement.
2: Derek, you are a nice fella. So how about I fall on this grenade for you? Can target date funds stink? I can tell that you're being kind and polite about this. It's like, look, so target date funds, just a little bit of backstory, and we're going to have to go out to commercial break, so we'll probably have to talk about this for a few minutes here. But target date funds were something that literally was created in response to what happened to our markets in 2008. That a lot of people were in individual funds. And a lot of Americans out there don't always know the proper mix to kind of protect themselves from up and down of risk. Or, you know, maybe they picked funds 20 or 30 years ago and have never changed them. And then when the markets drastically dropped, they didn't realize how much risk they were in. If they were close to retirement, you know, they either had to keep working or go back to working or just didn't realize how much their accounts could drop. So target date funds were invented to reduce risk for the person saving inside a retirement account on your behalf, to do it for you. And the closer you get to retirement, going more over likely to an allocation of bonds. But then you saw something like 2022. When interest rates went up and the allocation, not only did we lose in stocks, but we also lost in bonds. This was the first time in U.S. history. Point is that a target date fund is an automation and it's created for people who aren't necessarily wanting to actively trade or watch their retirement account.

0: accounts, but they're not always across the board the safest way. Was that kind of spot on for as far as an explanation, at least, of what it is, Derek?
1: I would say so. Yeah.
0: Okay.
1: Yeah, absolutely.
0: And the thing is that there are target date funds that are inside your retirement accounts. You might have a few of them. Sometimes people will choose one or two or three of them, and that's also not the way you're supposed to use them. So what I want to really broaden this open up to is, do you really understand what's inside your retirement accounts? So let's talk about that when we get back. Sound like a good idea, Derek?
1: It does. It does.
0: All right. So, hey, folks, call the phone number. If you are trying to figure out exactly where you're at risk-wise inside your retirement accounts, we can help you with that. 833-856-1384. That's 833-856-1384. Call that phone number. We'll do a risk analysis of your retirement account investments right here on Conquering Retirement Radio. Don't go anywhere. We'll be right back.
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0: 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Derek, thanks so much for joining us today on the program. So again, there's in the United States here over $51 trillion in assets for retirement, which sounds pretty good, but I want to break down some of those numbers. About $10 trillion of that, $15 trillion or so held in defined contribution plans, nearly 60% in mutual funds. And then you even pointed out, earmarked kind of a very specific one in target date funds. You said you notice a lot of it in the plans that you see here. Is there a higher cost to target date funds? Do you like that people are using these? How do you and the team feel when you see a heavy allocation in target date funds?
1: Well, you know, I think what you have to look at is what's available to the employee for investments within the 401k. And so, you know, one of the things, you know, as an employer is you have to, you know, that provides 401k or 457. It provides a retirement option for their employees. One of the things is they have to provide, you know, safe, middle of the road, or balanced, and then aggressive options. Now, how they do that and how many options they have depends on the employer. And so that's where you're limited as far as what you can invest in. You know, we talk about target date funds. Target date funds are pretty common among most folks that I see coming in here that are we're doing an analysis on their, you know, employer retirement accounts. And usually they're in them. And it's not necessarily a bad thing that they're in them. But I think that they don't really understand exactly what they are and what they do. And they may not be as safe as people think they are. And so we mentioned earlier about the fact that a target date fund typically will add bond holdings as you get closer to your target date. It could be 2030, whatever it may be. The issue being is that bonds don't necessarily, they may be safer in some instances, but they're not always safe. And 2022 was a good example. You know, it's something that's often talked about. The 60-40 fund, which is 60% equity, 40% bonds, is typically was meant to be a pretty safe, balanced fund. And in 2022, you know, that typical 60-40 fund was down over 16%. Just someone who was in all bonds, a corporate bond index was down, I think it was 12 to 14%, somewhere around there in 2022. And that's safe. You know, so bonds don't traditionally do great, but they're held in retirement accounts so that they can add safety. And so I'm not saying we don't use bonds at all. We certainly would incorporate bonds, but a target date fund incorporates a significant amount of bonds as you get closer to retirement. And then the other issue that can happen is that when you get into retirement, how long are you going to be in retirement for? And, you know, if you're in retirement for a long time, having no risk in it being really safe and not getting the return that you need to keep your retirement funds going, if you're going to be living off of them, might not be the best option. So there are other options available to folks. And so for folks listening, you know, you can always look at doing an in-service rollover. If you're at least 59 and a half, that is an option. And so that's something that we can have a conversation with folks about, too, if they come in.
0: Okay. And to stretch out that conversation a little bit. So we highly encourage folks, and I think everybody wants to save as much as you can for your retirement. Clearly get up at least to the match. But beyond that as well is different for everyone. We don't want to discourage you. We do want you to understand exactly what's in your retirement accounts and how you're selecting them. When was the last time you evaluated your own 401k, your own 403b, your own 457 to see the selections that are in there, to look at the expense ratios, not just to look at performance? I think if anything, Derek, people might go, all right, well, if I'm going to look at a fund, you know, what has been the performance of it? I think costs relative to performance are important. I think looking at the mixture of safety, I guess the closer you get to retirement, very, very important as well. So there's a lot of different factors. And I want to say probably 10, 20 years ago, there wasn't as much access even from the industry regulators for independent financial advisors to help folks with their 401ks. Now, I think that tide has completely changed. I think that has come in. And today, I think the industry is encouraged to help folks because at least they're getting some advice. So do you mind looking at people's retirement accounts and helping them figure out what exactly they should be selecting, even if you're not going to get paid for that, even if you're not going to, you know, get a paycheck for looking at somebody's retirement account? Do you mind helping them review what they're investing in if they're a few years from retirement?
1: No. And that's usually how we start the process anyway. When somebody comes in, Spike, to meet with us for an initial consult, typically, you know, education is the cornerstone of what we do. So typically what we want to do is gather the information, educate ourselves about what's going on. And so one of the things we'll have folks do is bring in a recent statement so we can run an analysis. We call it a portfolio x-ray, but it's really just looking under the hood, looking at a lot of the things we're talking about today. You know, what's the risk? What's the expenses? What's the drawdown? How much potential drawdown, or how much could your accounts drop in the future based on how they've dropped in the past? You know, how is this allocated compared to your risk tolerance? I'll usually have folks fill out a risk assessment, and, you know, based off of that, we'll compare it to how they're invested. And so, no, you know, we'll look at that and then say, okay, can we do better? Can we put you in a better situation? And, you know, in some situations, you know, there are instances where folks may not be able to move money right away. And so, you know, we can sort of give them some advice. I mean, I have plenty of clients that have rolled over their older accounts and we're managing that. And I've helped them just sort of with allocations in their current 401ks until they're old enough to be able to roll those over as well and be able to have a more hands-on approach. But the fact of the matter is that your retirement account, or your employer retirement account, 401k, 457, TSP, those are not meant to be actively managed. And so those are a more set it and forget it type thing, buy and hold. And Spike, that works. Buy and hold works in the accumulation stage, but as you're getting close to the distribution stage of life, you know, then that's where the volatility comes into the play, and you can't just hold forever, you know, so you're going to have to start to take money out and come up with a distribution plan. And that's where I think we specialize in helping folks, you know, with planning.
0: A further question on it, if you're a few years out from retirement, would you say the vast majority of what you see in these retirement accounts is still tax deferred? Are we starting to see a shift in that as well, where some people are discovering their Roth 401k option and they're paying the taxes the year that you earn it so you can get tax-free income later? Where would you say that pendulum is? Still more in tax-deferred?
1: I would say it's more in tax-deferred. I would say this, though. You know, the Roth in employer retirement accounts like 401ks is becoming more prevalent these days. It's over the last 5 years, it certainly has become more prevalent. But even so, I'm not seeing a ton in that. When someone comes in with doing an analysis, typically most of their funds are going to be allocated in the pre-tax portion. And this also may be because I'm talking to folks who are nearing the end of their working years, and that's just how they've contributed. And since 401k plans have started to add Roth options in there over the last 5 years or so, I think, you know, a lot of those folks haven't caught on. So my advice to somebody in that situation is to put what you can afford into that Roth portion. And I say what you can afford because for folks listening, anything you put in the pre-tax portion gets deducted from your income for the year. So if you put, you know, $10,000, if you made $50,000 and you put $10,000 in the pre-tax portion of your retirement account, it's going to look like you made $40,000. But if you put that same $10,000 into the Roth portion, it's going to look like you made $50,000. You don't get to deduct it. But obviously, you know, Spike, that the good thing about the Roth is that you're done with the taxes then and there. And so any of the earnings, or the growth that's happened there, that's all going to be able to be distributed tax-free. So it adds a tool for us to plan with, or for you, the listener, to plan with, to make things a little bit easier in retirement.
0: Mm-hmm. It's a hard thing to try to convince people to pay more in taxes, but you know, maybe instead of leading with that phrase, we can say, how would you like tax-free income later? How would you like income that you can take from, and when I say income from your investments? Think of it this way. It's your savings, folks. But imagine that it was your paycheck from your employer. How would you like to work for an employer that everything that you got paid was tax-free? You never had to worry about it. Well, if you're turning yourself into that employer later on, how would you like to receive your own income back? How would you like to get it out from your savings completely tax-free? Well, one of the ways you do that is by paying a little bit of those taxes now. And you'd be paying on the contributions. You'd be paying right now while we're in some of the lowest tax rates in history. Would you, is that, again, I'll ask you, does that track for you? Is that, am I phrasing it kind of the right way?
1: I think so. And you know, it's everybody's situation is different. And the other thing I would say is if you're somebody who is, and I have a client, I met with her about 2 weeks ago, and she's on the higher income scale. Her income will not be anywhere close to where it is now when she retires. And so a lot of her stuff is going in the pre-tax portion for good reason, because her income is at a point where, you know, she'd pay so much in taxes now, it wouldn't make sense, where taxes will be much lower for her when she's retired. So it's a case by case basis. You need to look at everybody's situation, which is different. And then, you know, part of the plan would be, does it make sense to pay the taxes now or later, or some of them now and then some of them later?
0: Yeah. It's hard to figure out exactly what to do with your retirement account. There aren't a lot of instruction manuals out there. And we know that you're focusing on your work and your family. 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
0: Welcome back to Conquering Retirement today with financial advisor Derek Hewitt of Northern Alliance Financial right here in the state of Maine. We have offices all over the place. Hey, you know who we really want to talk to right now? Gen X. Gen X, do you realize you are 10 years away from retirement? Maybe even closer, maybe 10 to 12 years if you're a little bit further out here. Oh my gosh. And how does Gen X feel? Well, there was a little bit of research done by Bankrate, and they found that nearly 70% of Gen Xers feel that they are way, way behind on retirement savings. 50% saying they're seriously behind. Did you see those numbers when I shared them with you? How do you think Gen Xers feel when they sit down with you the first time?
1: Well, I think a lot of times they're a little bit concerned or maybe even overwhelmed about the thought of retirement. That's it's a touchy subject for some folks because it's a different phase in your life. Now you no longer are going to clock in and get that paycheck guaranteed to come in as long as you're clocking in. And so now you've got to take all the funds that we talked about have been accumulated over time, and you've got to figure out how to access those funds and what's the best strategy, tax efficient. And then also, what do you do as far as, long-term care and Medicare? What there's a whole puzzle of retirement, the retirement puzzle, and you get to put all these pieces together. And so I think a lot of those Gen X's that are coming in here and talking to us, I know certainly for myself, they are just wondering what to do next or to make sure that they're on track to retire when they need to retire. And that's where we come into play.
0: Yeah. I know that there's a lot as we're, you know, Gen Xers 10 years away. You're working on trying to pay off the home, maybe, getting into the groove of your career, some high earnings years. You helped the kids maybe pay off some of those college loans or getting ready for a marriage. And if you're feeling behind, there's some great, great numbers that you can do with your own income. You know, these numbers get updated every single year, but let's throw some of them out there. Do you know what some of the contribution limits have kind of grown to right now? Where are we at for 401k contributions? Because a lot of times when we talk to folks, they confuse their IRAs and 401ks, and the limits are totally different.
1: Yeah, yeah. So for 2026, you know, an employee has a limit in their 401k contribution of $24,500. Mm-hmm. So that employee can contribute up to $24,500. And that's themselves. That doesn't count what the employer can also contribute as far as when they match. And then workers 50 and older can generally contribute an additional $8,000 in addition to the $24,500 if their plan permits it. Most of them do. And then there's an even bigger window, ages 60 through 63. And for the 2026 catch-up limit for there, that's an additional $11,250 on top of the $24,500. So it adds up quickly. And that doesn't, again, Spike, that doesn't include what the employer can also put in and typically do. You know, they match something. And so that would be in addition to those numbers.
0: So for our Gen Xers out there, 50-plus, that would be you right now. We're looking at $32,500 of your own money that you could contribute to max out your retirement accounts at work. That's without the employer contribution. And I'm going to add in that's without the, I'm going to say, possible growth of your accounts over time. So if you are feeling behind, and by the way, the $32,500, that usually gets adjusted for inflation every year, goes up a little bit over time. So over the next 10 years, you've really got some time. So if you say 32 times 10 years without employer contribution, without growth from the markets, that's a lot right there. We're talking 300 and 400 plus. Besides what the growth can be, besides what you might not be that far behind, especially if you start to evaluate and, you know, kind of distribute your money where you want that to go. Is this something you mind having a conversation with folks, especially bringing in their spouse and saying, hey, you know, we were putting the kids through college, we were paying off the house, I opened up my own business. You know, but I don't want to get to retirement and you know, be scared about it and not sure if we can. Do you mind helping people kind of with a mathematical strategy and making sure that they can get to their own retirement?
1: Yeah, you know, it's never too early to start planning. And, you know, for a lot of folks, too, as they get to the later years of retirement, that's when you really can start to maximize what you put in retirement or maximize your retirement savings, because, you know, the kids are no longer in the house, and a lot of times they're grown, probably still helping them a little bit maybe, but not to the point to where, you know, you have the young ones in the home and you're still trying to make things work. Usually you're at the higher end of your earnings. You know, you've been able to, you know, grow and consistently earn more. And so you're making more money, and so you can plug more away. And so for folks who haven't been able to put a ton in their earlier years, you know, they can certainly maximize with these catch-up contributions and really start to plug in more and just kind of get that $32,500. I mean, those numbers we're giving to Spike, those are just, those numbers are for 2026. They'll grow for 2027. You know, it'll be the IRS and will come up with a new table and they'll be able to put more in. And so as long as you're doing what you can and maximizing, then when you get to retirement, it's just going to make things much easier. And so we can certainly help plug those numbers in. Absolutely.
0: Okay. I'm going to go back to something we were talking about a little bit ago. If you're also a Gen Xer, should you be looking at taking that tax break in the retirement accounts that your parents did for the next decade or so? Or are you a fan of looking at the Roth 401k and having folks kind of, you know, push on their employers or the 401k provider to have the Roth money in there? I mean, 10 years saving, why paying your taxes ahead of time? I don't know. For me, really exciting. What do you think?
1: Yeah, I'm a huge fan of the Roth 401k option. And as I said in the previous segment, you know, I always recommend put in what you can afford. The great thing about the Roth 401k is an outside Roth, a Roth IRA, you can only contribute, you know, if you have an income that is below a certain threshold. Your income can be wherever it may be, and you can still put into your Roth 401k. So you're not restricted if your income is a little bit higher. And the other thing is just easy. You know, you can have it, the contribution go in just like you would typically with your pre-tax portion, just comes right out of your paycheck. You don't even see it. But it's going to make a big difference, because the bigger you can get that, that balance in that Roth 401k, the better it's going to be in retirement. It gives us or yourself another tool to be able to access tax-free money, you know, to use when planning and keeping your income, you know, under certain thresholds. So it's certainly something I would recommend for most folks. And I always say with the Roth 401k, put what you can afford in there.
0: And you can kind of take a look at where your tax bracket is if you want to. You don't have to do an all or nothing. I can say this personally as radio host, completely independent. You're the financial advisor. You guys are the financial advisor. But when I started figuring this out, I've started making 100% of my contributions over to the Roth 401k years ago. And I know how much more I pay in taxes every single year, and I'm never excited about it, but I go to my tax person and we file the taxes, and then I go out and I have a very, very heavy adult beverage afterwards. And then I take an Uber home and I go, okay, that's over with. But I know what I'm creating later. And I got to tell you, it gets kind of exciting. The beginning of my career when I'm saving all tax deferred, and now that I'm starting to see those two numbers getting closer and closer to one another, that my tax deferred is you know, going to be, you know, equal to my non-tax deferred, it's kind of exciting. And when you know that you've got a plan, when you've got a strategy, and I think that's what I want to go back to, is that your retirement accounts seem like, I don't know, just kind of this independent thing that's out there, and you hope that you're saving enough and you hope that it performs well, and which tax status do you go? But truly, truly having a plan and seeing it and just knowing that you're contributing to something, I think just like working out, it gives you something to shoot for, as opposed to just, well, I don't know, my money's just going into this thing. Does the plan that you come up with really include 5, 6, 7, 8 years even before retirement as well?
1: Yeah, you know, with a lot of folks that are coming in, retirement might be anywhere between 5 to 10 years out. But, you know, planning now is just part of that process, is, you know, really doing the things that you're talking about. You know, how should we allocate? How much are we going to keep contributing? If we run a cash flow plan, you know, how much more money are we going to be able to put in there? And what are we going to have to work with? And then more importantly, what is going to be left over when we're no longer here? Because if there's a large amount left over, then it could mean a couple things. It means that you're probably not going to run out of money, but it also means you can spend more money. You know, if you're not looking to leave a huge legacy, and everybody is different across the board there. Some are looking to leave a certain amount of money to folks, but a lot of folks coming in, they're saying, you know, I want to live life and enjoy life. I've earned it. And then if there's something left over, the kids can have it. So, you know, we can talk about those things when we do the planning.
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0: Welcome back to Conquering Retirement Radio today with Derek Hewitt. Derek, you've got a very specific background knowledge here that's helpful because as our airwaves get taken over pretty soon with all of those Medicare open enrollment commercials, I want to know what it really, really means to our listeners out there. You actually worked in this sector of the industry for a little while. There's some projected changes for the upcoming year. And I want to know how much do these changes matter in making a decision? There's deductible changes. Looks like they're going to raise, increase everything from your Part A, your Part B, your Part D, your out-of-pocket caps. Boy, man, what should our listeners be paying attention to? In your opinion, where should we be keeping our eye on the ball here?
1: Well, you know, so yeah, there's a lot of changes, and I think it's no secret that Medicare itself is having some issues. A lot of the Medicare plans out there, especially the Advantage plans, are increasing costs and limiting service areas. And so this open enrollment period is a great time, which will be coming up, will be a great time for folks to reevaluate their plans. One thing that someone needs to be careful of, you know, so there's, if we look at some of the increases in the cost, the Part A hospital deductible is going to go from $1,788 to $1,810. Part B premium, a projected increase of $6.60. Part B deductible will rise $283 from $292 and then $310. So there's a lot of other things too. The standard Part D deductible will increase from $615 to $700, 14% increase. The out-of-pocket cap for Part D will rise $300 to $2,400. So what does all this mean? First of all, this is just if the original Medicare. If you have original Medicare, that's Part A and Part B. Anyone that has Parts A and Part B needs to make sure that they have at least a Medicare Advantage plan, which is Part C, or a supplement. The only thing is, if you have a supplement, you also need to pick up a Part D prescription drug plan as well. So those increase in the costs, they do have an effect, but it's more so an effect on the plan that you have. You know, Part C, the Advantage plan, for a lot of folks are zero premium plans. Some of those plans are going to be adding cost to the premium, so you'll end up paying a little bit of a premium. So there's a lot of different things happening. I used to do a lot with Medicare, but our firm partners with independent Medicare agents. And so part of the planning process, we are a holistic firm, is just looking at everything and making sure, as I said before, that the puzzle pieces in retirement fit together. And Medicare is one of those very important puzzle pieces. So for folks that come in and for my clients, they can sit down with an independent Medicare advisor that we work with and partner with that works with all the plans here in the state to reevaluate their plans and make sure that they are in the correct plan that makes the most sense for them. And one of the ways to do that, Spike, is to make sure that their doctors are still in network and that the drugs that they have are still going to be something that's affordable. You know, what can happen with some plans, because each year the plans will come up with new formularies for their prescriptions. And so you could have somebody that is in a plan right now that has a drug that is like a 2 on the formulary scale. Mm-hmm. And, you know, maybe next year that drug's going to be a 3 or a 4. And so what happens there is it becomes much more expensive. And so that's something you want to look at. And there may be another plan where it's less expensive. So this open enrollment period and every open enrollment period is the time for folks to reevaluate where they are to make sure they're in the right place, because this is the time of the year when the plans are going to show what their 2027 plans are going to be. And then you can make those changes if you don't think it's going to be cost effective for you or make sense. And so we like to have folks sit down with an independent Medicare agent that works with all the plans to reevaluate things and make sure that, you know, we're helping in those areas as well.
0: I'm going to take a guess here that not every financial representative out there in the world is quite as well versed on Medicare as you are.
1: Probably not. And yeah, it's an interesting program. And, you know, the other thing I would say, Spike, is that sometimes I'll have someone coming in that's probably, you know, I'd say another 5 years or so up from retirement or from Medicare. And I try not to get too much into how Medicare works with them then, because one of the things about healthcare and Medicare in this country is it's constantly changing. And so, you know, what I tell folks is, you know, you've got another 5+ years until Medicare. I could go through how Medicare works now, but it could work much differently in 5 years. So, you know, usually let's wait till you're closer to Medicare to really start to go over how this plan is going to work for you.
0: Well, those specifics you were talking about, how one medication that you're taking right now costs X amount, but next year it could cost 4 times as much, or and to make sure that you're looking at that. That's literally going through a fine-tooth comb. Here in the Maine area, if you know that open enrollment is coming up and you want to speak to someone like Derek, who would be able to kind of help you evaluate that for you, always feel free to call the phone number. Might take a little bit of time, but we've got a few months coming ahead here on the Medicare open enrollment. So call that phone number. We can help you do a review. 833-856-1384. That's 833-856-1384. You might want to ask for Derek specifically on this one, since you've done so much of this. You know, funny to me, though, there's all of these different costs, and then there's the deductibles. Are people surprised sometimes that when they're on Medicare, the things that it doesn't cover, you know, say, oh my God, I thought it was on Medicare. I thought it was going to help me out with all of this. Are there different supplement plans that can help you cover the things that happen later in life, such as, you know, needing surgeries and so forth?
1: There are. But I think one of the most important things is to go back to what we were talking about before, is to just put money away into your retirement accounts, and because that mm-hmm. can come into play when you're retired. And so I've mentioned it before, you could have a good Medicare Advantage plan, and you're still going to have out-of-pocket costs over your lifetime, which could be fairly significant even with a great plan. And so the only way to combat that is, you know, one way is to just make sure that you've done your job in putting money away, so that way you have that emergency fund or the those investments to take from when you need them the most. And so I would say for a lot of folks, just put what you can away. Maybe even if you have a higher deductible plan, you can have an HSA, which you can carry into Medicare. And so you could take money out of there tax-free, use that for your benefits. So certainly maximize that if you're in a higher deductible plan and you have an HSA option where you currently are, because if you don't use much of it now, and then when you go into Medicare, you still have access to that, and you can use that for your health care and out-of-pocket costs that are associated with health.
0: Are you familiar with this? When I can't remember what kind of plan it was, there were certain HSAs or versions of, I want to make sure I'm getting the right acronym, where it was a use it or lose it. Has that kind of gone by the wayside? Are a lot of the HSAs, if you don't use, you can roll over, it's your money? Or was it the different one from the HSA? Do you know what I'm talking about?
1: Yeah. So what I'm seeing typically with an HSA is it's not a lose it situation. They can keep the HSA. And not all plans allow HSAs, but you can, you could go to your local bank and roll it into that HSA. But for most folks, you just keep it in the HSA you're in, and you can use that even when you leave the company. You can't contribute anymore if you're in Medicare and, you know, you've left the company, but you can still use that. And so someone might have a large amount sitting there, and be worried about losing it. And in most situations, at least the ones I've seen, you don't lose it and you can keep it, carry it into Medicare, and you can use it for your out-of-pocket or for your health care expenses then, including premiums.
0: Derek, we've talked about a lot today. We talked about how Americans have done a pretty good job. There's over $51 trillion in retirement assets. We talked about how Gen X, this is their 10-year ramp-up period to be able to be and stay retired. We've got Medicare open enrollment season coming up. There's a lot of different things you touch. I was going to say, just asking you personally, are you wearing different hats, every 90 minutes or so with different folks who are coming into your office? It sounds like you got to switch gears a lot.
1: Well, it's good to have a knowledge of these things. Like I said, I mean, for a lot of the folks and my clients, when they come in, we'll set them up with an estate planning attorney.

0: attorney, and so I certainly am knowledgeable about these areas, but I'll let them wear that hat. And then when it comes to Medicare, you know, we'll set them up with a Medicare agent to talk about that those things. But I can certainly have the conversations with them before that, and I understand a lot of these things. But that's sort of what that's the niche that we're in, you know, helping folks that are retired or getting ready to retire. So these are some key pieces of information that need to be discussed when someone's looking to retire.
1: The results of your investments and selections, of course, incredibly important. 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For Derek Hewitt, I'm Spike. Thanks for listening. We'll be back next week with more Conquering Retirement.
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3: 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The views, statements, and opinions expressed herein are those of the individual speakers and not necessarily those of Foundations and its affiliates. The information contained herein does not constitute an offer to sell any securities or represent an express or implied opinion or endorsement of any specific investment opportunity, offering, or issuer. Any discussion of performance or returns is not indicative of future results. Any discussions of specific strategies are for informational purposes only and have been provided to help determine whether they may be appropriate for your specific situation. If applicable, the primary goal is converting retirement assets into a Roth IRA is to reduce the future tax liability on the distributions you take in retirement or on the distributions of your beneficiaries. Each individual investor's situation is different, and any ideas provided may not be appropriate for your particular circumstances. Comments regarding a particular client's experience may or may not be the same as another client's experience and is not an indication that any client or prospective client will experience the same or a higher level of future success or performance. Foundations only transacts business in those jurisdictions where it's properly registered or is excluded or exempted from registration requirements. Registration as an investment advisor is not an endorsement of the firm by securities regulators and does not mean the advisor has achieved a specific level of skill or ability. Nothing herein constitutes a recommendation that any security, portfolio, or securities or investment strategy is suitable for any specific person. No legal or tax advice is provided. 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
5: From ABC News, I'm Mike Dubusky. What was once Hurricane Isaias is now a post-tropical storm, dumping inches upon inches of rain on Florida, Georgia, and Alabama as it makes its way up towards the Carolinas. More than 770,000 people remain without power, and two people are confirmed dead in the storm. Stephen Reed is the mayor of Montgomery, Alabama.
6: We're not out of the woods yet, so we're going to still ask people to, kind of remain off the roads if they can. We know there's still some issues with trees and power lines in some parts of the city. But overall, we escaped what could have been something, very, very serious.
5: As the Southeast deals with the remnants of Isaias, the Southwest is dealing with the effects of Tropical Storm Rachel. ABC News meteorologist Leslie Lopez has the latest.
7: Rachel is on the move. It's going to be moving through Baja California, getting into San Diego and Indio, eventually out towards Nevada, bringing with it opportunities for flash flooding. So the highest risk for flash flooding will be today for San Diego, all the way into areas of Indio. Could be happening anywhere from this afternoon through tonight. And then that shifts into your Sunday. Sunday, it does expand to Las Vegas and all the way out towards Cedar City, Utah.
5: At least 17 people were killed in an apartment building bombing in Zaporizhia, Ukraine today. Several more people were injured. And as Russian attacks on Ukraine ramp up, President Trump today saying this about Ukraine.
8: I suggest they get a new leader who can make a deal.
5: The bombing of the apartment building comes after the president announced a new deal with Russia for $1.8 billion of oil. President Trump also responding to bipartisan backlash over the Pentagon's plan to live stream the execution of Nadal Hassan, the Fort Hood shooter.
9: Last night, the president told an interviewer he was not involved with the decision to live stream, but he understands it. Some critics warn it could become a propaganda tool for extremists. Nadal Hassan's attorneys could still try to put forward a legal challenge to the execution.
5: ABC's Stephen Portnoy, you're listening to ABC News.
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16: 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No one was injured after an electrical fire at a makeshift home in northern Maine Thursday. Fire crews from Caribou said Friday they were called to the woodland area the previous day after the owner of an out-of-service ambulance-turned-home came back from errands to find the vehicle on fire. Firefighters suspect the blaze originated from an electrical heater that had been left running outside and ignited nearby contents. Crews put out the blaze using about 750 gallons of water. A federal appeals court has thrown out a high-profile defamation lawsuit brought by the Maine lobster industry against a California aquarium. The first U.S. Circuit Court of Appeals ruled Friday that Monterey Bay's aquarium's red list warning against buying Maine lobster is protected under the First Amendment. Maine lobstermen sued in 2023 after the aquarium urged consumers to avoid lobster due to the entanglement risk and endangered North Atlantic right whale. The judge noted that calls to action, including public boycotts, are legally protected free speech. A new polling from the Washington Post has Democrat Troy Jackson with a slight lead over incumbent Republican Senator Susan Collins in the race for U.S. Senate.
1: The poll released on Friday shows Jackson leading by 4 points, which falls within the poll's margin of error. It's the latest in a series of polls that has Jackson just edging Collins out, with the exception of a New York Times poll released late last month, which had Collins slightly ahead. The race is garnering national attention as a win for Jackson could shake up the balance of power in Congress. I'm Frankie Azzarata, News Radio WGAN.
16: And with Halloween right around the corner, what impact has Maine's drought had on this year's pumpkin harvest? Well, as of yesterday, almost half the state is not under severe drought, with a good chunk of the coast under more intense extreme drought. That could mean major problems for pumpkins, as they're made up of about 80 to 90% water. Despite the less than ideal conditions, Pineland Farms in New Gloucester is still doing well with their harvest. Here's Assistant Farm Manager Ariel Provencial on CBS 13.
17: When we don't get rain, we're irrigating. So luckily we have a great source of water here. We have a well for one side and a great brook for the other. And so we're running irrigation almost 24/7 when there isn't an inch of rain coming.
18: She adds that you can slow down the decomposition process for your pumpkins by rubbing them in vinegar or bleach. Now your latest AccuWeather forecast.
19: Sunshine this afternoon, our high today at 61. Winds will be northwest at 6 to 12 miles per hour. Cloudy tonight, low 39, and then sun and clouds tomorrow, the high 63. A bit of rain tomorrow night from that tropical rainstorm Isaias, low 49. A bit of rain from the tropical rainstorm on Monday, and then clouds and sun for the afternoon, the high at 68. I'm AccuWeather Steve Williams on Southern Maine's official weather station. 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
24: 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And John Deaton has been running a really good campaign. It's tough running for Senate in Massachusetts as a Republican, especially when your opponent is the most people see him only on a milk carton. That's right. He's not around very often. Ed Markey, Fast Eddie Markey. But we wanted to have John Deaton in the studio here today, and something bad has happened to him. You know, last week earlier this week, something bad happened to Susan Collins in her office. It was in Biddeford. It was vandalized. And now the same thing has happened to John Deaton. He's got a law office in East Providence.
25: Yeah, I have a law office in East Providence, Rhode Island, and I had my great employee, Kat, working at her desk. And
24: this is during business hours, daylight.
25: Absolutely, yeah, during business hours. And all of a sudden, she gets just scared out of her mind as a wooden doll comes flying through the...
24: A doll?
25: Like a dowel.
24: Oh, a dowel, like a piece of wood, piece of wood.
25: Big piece of wood came... flying through the front glass, she shattered the window. Thank God she was
24: back
25: enough. But I mean, you know, the glass shattered. I mean, it came within a few feet of hitting her, and obviously it scared her and frightened her. And the East Providence police are investigating it, trying to find, you know, surveillance cameras. But, you know, it's on the heels of, you know, Ed Markey's out there, and he every moment he can, he won't debate my ideas, right? And who has better solutions? He calls me a MAGA Republican, a Trump sycophant, a Trumper. And he knows that, you know, I'm not necessarily known.
24: You've never voted for Trump. You're like Susan Collins. Susan Collins voted to convict him in one of those phony baloney impeachment trials in the Senate, and they're treating I'm not even going to say what they said about her, and then they're doing the same thing to you.
25: Yeah, he's doing that intentionally to incite people, to make people hate me. Up until now, there's been these verbal kind of things, you know, from people. They'll see my Deaton bus, and you know. Maybe they give it the finger.
24: That's just life, right?
25: It is. But actually, Howie, a woman gave me the finger. I rolled down, you know, slid the window open. I said, you know, do you mind if I jump out and just talk to you for 2-3 minutes, please, ma'am? She begrudgingly said yes. And I said, I'm just curious, why? What about my policies or me that you hate me so much that you say F off, right? And she said, because you're a Trumper. Right, because you're part of that MAGA group. And I said, well, what if I were to tell you that I actually haven't voted for President Trump, and actually I've been criticized by Republicans for it? Well, I didn't know that. Well, and then, of course, it's, well, Markey says, right? And so that's...
24: Marky says.
25: Yes. So, and I'll be tell you, Howie, I got daughters that are in the mid-20s. They get text messages, emails. You know, I thought your dad wasn't a big Trumper. Well, and then they'll send a Markey post to them. Like, well, why would Senator Ed Markey, an 80-year-old man who's been in office for 53 years, why would he lie?
24: Because he wants to stay in office for another 6 years.
25: That's
24: he
25: right.
24: doesn't want to go back to the Mr. Frosty ice cream truck.
25: No, that's 100% correct. So, you know, I really feel bad because if you talk to, you know, my employee, Kathy, she was really startled. I mean, just imagine you're sitting there, you're doing your work at your desk in this big piece of wood comes flying through the window.
24: I didn't even know where your law office was. I mean, how did they find this out?
25: Well, coincidentally, I was on Channel 10 the day before,
24: yeah,
25: as the Republican.

0: You know, play his clips. He wants Medicare for all. Mr. Deaton, what do you think about that? Green New Deal, Mr. Deaton, what do you think about that?
1: Well, remember he introduced the Green New Deal and then he voted present.
0: Yeah.
1: He refused to vote for his own bill to save the planet.
0: Oh, that's right. Imagine putting your name on a bill that you consider your signature legislation and you don't have the moral or political courage to vote yes for it. Pretty sure if Howie Carr put his name to a bill.
1: Or anybody else.
0: Right.
1: Yeah. And the other thing, too, is he spent 40 years trying to get into the U.S. Senate. 40 years. And the first vote was on the authorizing force in Syria.
0: That's right.
1: Necessary. And again.
2: Present.
0: Like you're in high school, right? Present. It's crazy. But he's going to, listen, if I only have an hour to stand on that stage with him, then that's what I'll get. And get your popcorn ready, Howie, because I'm gonna have fun. This is my second time around. You know, I
1: think you're ready. I'm not sure Minogue is ready, honestly, for Healy, but I think you're ready.
0: You know, listen, I think I've seen Mike take questions and be engaged. I think he's pretty good. I really do, you know, but we'll see. I know that Healy's going to be Trump. And she'll try to make abortion an issue, obviously, and try to keep it off her record because she doesn't have one, you know. There's a lot of room for Mike to nail it, and I think he can.
1: You saw Steve Hilton. You know, he's a wicked underdog in California, but he's fighting hard. He's doing a great job, I think. And he had a debate the other night against Xavier Becerra, who this is. Disastrous HHS secretary, and Hilton put together a composite compendium of Xavier Becerra's responses,
0: uh-huh.
1: And I'm gonna play it for you because
0: okay.
1: it's gonna be a little preview for what you've got coming
0: okay.
1: up. This is Xavier Becerra's response to all questions. Cut six.
3: Secretary Becerra, your opponent says he's going to eliminate state taxes on the first $150,000 in income and get rid of the 63 cent per gallon gas tax. He says those tax cuts are the quickest and most direct way to bring relief to Californians. Is he right?
4: Proposing Trump tax policies, promising Trump tax cuts, Donald Trump.
5: All you ever say is Trump, and that's nothing but an insult to every Californian who is desperate for something to change in this state, and all you're offering is more of the same.
6: If you listen closely, you can hear Donald Trump.
1: Well, you did the same thing when you debated Seth Moulton before the primary.
0: I did, in the middle of the debate, after probably the 20th or 22nd time in 30 minutes, I looked over at Seth and I said, let me introduce myself. I'm John Deaton. I'm the one debating you, not Donald Trump. And, you know, he just looked at me. He didn't know what to think. But, yeah, that's all that they have. Like, think about it, Howie. Both Moulton and Markey were arguing over which one's going to fight Trump the hardest.
1: Yeah, who hated him the most.
0: Right, the man isn't going to be president 4 out of the 6-year term, and that's your entire message to Massachusetts voters that you're going to do that. And I will look, what you just said, I'm going to steal it. I'm going to look Ed Markey in the face, and I'm going to say your problem is that you hate Donald Trump more than you love Massachusetts and America. And that is a fundamental flaw. Because that's what it is. He hates Trump more than he loves Massachusetts or his country. The country that made him and his wife, by the way, extremely wealthy. You know, his wife, just so you know, there's a reason he doesn't turn over her tax returns.
1: It's the same thing with Ayanna Pressley and her jailbird husband, Conan Harris. They file separate returns, so she always says, I have nothing to do with that mansion.
0: Plausible deniability.
1: Yeah, I have nothing to do with that $2 billion courthouse contract in Springfield.
0: That's right. And that's how.
1: And he does the same thing.
0: Yeah.
1: Markey.
0: And Markey's wife has worked for decades for NGOs. So, you know, we know how that is. We know how up and up that is, right?
1: USAID type operations.
0: Absolutely.

0: for 30 years. And so, listen, there's a that's how you go from a 12,000 net worth, like Congresswoman Presley, to 12 million in less than 8 years. Even though you only make $174,000, what you do is your husband gets...
1: Or your spouse, in his case. Yeah, his wife.
0: But Conan Harris, 3 days before she was sworn in, created a consulting firm.
1: He's an empowerment consultant.
0: And, of course, Mayor Wu gives him $250 million contract, and he gets a $2 billion contract. But you know how they call me a racist, because I made the comment. I said, Conan Harris was in prison, that's a fact,
1: it is,
0: for a decade for drug trafficking. And he beat out all these lifelong Springfield contractors for that bid. I just said that that woodshop class in prison had to be pretty world-renowned to beat out lifelong contractors. They didn't like that one.
1: I hope they let you go on Channel 22 in Springfield to say that, even if he's not there, even if you're debating the proverbial empty chair.
0: Yeah, they have enough power to say, we're going to hold a debate, show up, and let Ed Markey make the choice of an empty podium, right?
1: Yeah.
0: And then let's have an honest discussion on how Western Mass can be improved if you had an actual senator who cared and actually lived in the state.
1: Well, Eastern Mass could make the same complaint.
0: That's true.
1: He doesn't live in Malden either, you know. He doesn't. He lives in Maryland. He's the third senator from Maryland. All right, we're going to take a break. John Deaton is going to stay with us. He's the Republican candidate. Where can people go if they want to learn more about you, John?
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1: 844-500-4242. With us for one more segment is John Deaton, the Republican candidate for the U.S. Senate from Massachusetts. And we're going to put out a reel on this. And we've got pictures of the damage to your office in East Providence. And we've also got pictures of the trucks. You got trucks running around. I love trucks running around. So tell us what the trucks are doing.
2: Well, the trucks are basically have a picture of Marky on the milk carton, coincidentally, what you brought up earlier, calling for him to debate me and not to back out of the debate. Western Mass deserves the debate. And it's, you know, where's Marky? And it's went to his house in Chevy Chase, Maryland, followed him around the Capitol. And so we've got a couple other surprises before November 3rd for Mr. Marky.
1: Oh, that's good. 617 says, what is Deaton for if he's not for Trump? What's his platform? Another rhino?
2: No, that's a great question. Listen, I do not suffer from TDS. I was proud to, and I learned a valuable lesson with Elizabeth Warren. I took Republican voters for granted, to be honest with you. I thought that compared to her, even though I'm not a perfect Republican candidate, compared to her, anyone would vote for me. You have to give every voter a reason to vote for you and fill in that bubble. And so, listen, I'm for the secured border. Trump accounts is a great idea. Deregulation of our energy markets and our business markets a great idea. Trump RX is a great idea. No tax on tips and Social Security and overtime is a great idea.
1: Big, beautiful bill.
2: I support all these types of policies that are good ideas. And what I can say to that viewer is I'm in this unique position, Howie, that I get to validate them without validating Trump, where everyone loses their mind. I get to say, shame on you, Senator Markey. 77 million Americans that voted for President Trump are not xenophobic, racist people. These are great Americans and patriots. And so I just think I'm in that unique position where I can validate them and give them a reason. I think they'll be proud of me, even if they disagree with me on a few things.
1: You were at the ICE facility in Burlington today. The regime controlled media was there, and they were asking you to validate their fantasies.
2: Yes, in fact, and when I didn't, they actually said, "Well, how come you got to be a visit? You're not a sitting congressman." And I said, "Maybe because they thought that." They know I'll tell the truth no matter what it is. And then they were like, is it because you're a Republican you got favorite treatment? And I looked at the press and said, are you saying that I have an advantage as a Republican in Massachusetts finally? But no, listen, it's not a Marriott, but the conditions were better than I expected. I asked them to inspect like medicine, and I saw that they had medicine for the folks. I said, I heard there was no toothbrushes and toothpaste.
1: Who said that?
2: Markey and Warren and all of them.
1: The reporters were quoting.
2: They were quoting what, you know, Markey and them have said before. And I said, listen, I want to stand on the stage with Markey, and I'm not going to have him say, oh, you haven't seen these conditions. So now I have. And they are not what those folks are claiming to be, right? Again, if you're expecting a Comfort Inn or a Marriott, you're not going to see that. It's a holding cell. And they do have mattresses. Are those mattresses doubled up on the floor? Sure. It's a holding cell, though. It's not a hotel. I'm a father of daughters. I said, listen, do you have women hygiene products? Because I heard you don't. And then they showed me where they had ample products for women, shower, deodorant, all those kind of items. It's not quite, it's what I expected, Howie, that the Seth Moultons and the Ed Markeys, they use it as a political football. They come out there and say they're
1: don't forget Mara and Michelle Wu.
2: All of them. And it confirmed my belief that shame on them and these sanctuary policies, because they're actually exasperating it. You know, they're upset that women are held there overnight. Well, the reason they're held there overnight is because they seek habeas corpus. And the district court in Massachusetts said you can't transfer them to the women's facility in New Hampshire, right? Where they would have a full bed and all that. And so they're held
1: so
2: there overnight for their due process.
1: Their answered prayers are screwing them up, supposedly.
2: That's exactly
1: John
2: right.
1: Deaton, thank you so much.
2: Thank you for
1: being
2: me.
1: Here.
2: I appreciate you.
1: I'm Howie Carr.
0: Well, you know, recently I've been telling you about a company called TripQuipment. And if you haven't heard of them, you should, especially if you're a traveler like I am. But the reason I like TripQuipment so much and the reason I recommend them to you is not just the store, although the store is great. Obviously, walk in. There's tons of stuff there. You walk in, you tell them where you're going and how you're going to be traveling, and they'll actually help you figure out what you need along the way. If you are just looking for carry-on stuff, if you have a long international flight, if you have a three-day conference where you're going and you're going straight to the airport to the meeting, they understand it because they themselves are travelers and they're very passionate about this stuff, and they can give you the right recommendations for what you need. 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I've got new equipment for charging my phone. I had a great experience with a portable charger that I got while I was on the go that I got at TripQuipment when I was out abroad just a few weeks ago. 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We're speaking with Susan Kerr, Vouchers for Veterans, which is trying to provide vouchers for food as a thank you to veterans. Tell me a little bit about sort of the organization itself, sort of where it started, where did it come from?
3: Certainly, Vouchers for Veterans is a 501c3 nonprofit. Basically, any veteran that resides in New Hampshire or Maine is eligible to receive $20 in vouchers once a week from are participating farmers markets, and the vouchers can then be used to purchase locally grown and prepared food from the farmers and the growers. We operate every week in January, February, March, and April, and then we do all 4 weeks in September. The best way to get information on everything is to go to our website, which is at vouchersforveterans.org, and there's a donate button, and there's also a volunteer button because we're completely volunteer based.
0: Susan, thanks so much for telling us more about the organization. Obviously, does some really great work that we support and are very pleased you're doing.
3: Thanks for having me, Matt.
4: 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The family of an Ogolian man is speaking out after he was detained by ICE at the Portland Jetport early yesterday morning.
5: That's according to a GoFundMe set up to cover legal fees for Nginamau Celestino, who is attempting to make a 5 a.m. flight to Washington, D.C. to visit his son when he was taken into custody and brought to a facility in Scarborough. One of his family members told us that they had left Angola in 2017 and came to the U.S. as asylum seekers. They added that Nginamau lacks a criminal record and eventually earned a degree at SMCC for HVAC and plumbing. Nate Hanscom, News Radio, WGAN.
4: The FBI is sharing the results of an effort to crack down on violent crime in Maine and around the country. Operation Summer Heat started in June and ended last month. It focused on stopping gang violence and rescuing child victims, according to the FBI. Agents arrested nearly 9,000 people and found 1,400 child victims. In Maine, 23 arrests were made.

0: raid. 15 victims were found, and there were 18 drug raids. And amidst an ongoing battle between the town of Ogunquit and the family of a little girl, a nearby hardware store has taken the latter side. Our news partners at CBS 13 reports that a Tractor Supply location in Sanford donated a giant custom-made tin rooster to Piper LeBlanc yesterday. LeBlanc has autism, but gets comfort by the roosters placed outside her home. Here's the store's manager, Trent Smith.
1: Because she's been such an inspiration to so many, we thought it'd be nice for her to have one of her very own.
2: Thank you.
1: You're welcome, Piper.
0: The dispute has made even national news, with people in both Maine and the country as a whole putting up roosters in their yards as a sign of support. Now here's your latest AccuWeather forecast with Steve Williams.
3: Sunshine today, the afternoon high 61, cloudy tonight, low 39, and then sunny clouds tomorrow, the high at 63.
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0: Live from the Byrna Less Lethal Pistol Studio, it's Howie Carr.
1: I hold in my hands two police reports involving a Democrat candidate for state rep in Saugus, Dr. Peter Meany. Doctor, heal thyself. Peter Meany, he's a dentist. He's a Democrat. Of course he's a Democrat. And he's running against state rep Donald Wong. He's one of the Wongs from the Kowloon. We love the Wongs. We love the Kowloon. And so this guy's running against him. And he says prominently on his campaign website that his father was an alcoholic firefighter. And so now he's fallen back on that when he got called out on these drunk reports. I lost my dad, a Lynn firefighter, to alcoholism, and I take responsible for the words and actions from my own struggle that fell short of the respect public servants deserve.
2: I'm struggling.
1: He was first arrested by the Salem police on charges of OUI liquor, resisting arrest, and carrying a dangerous weapon, to wit, a double-bladed knife, as well as Mark Lane's violations in September of 2018. This is a story that Tim Dunn has had. We're going to try to get Tim Dunn on. We're going to have him on in the next segment. But I got to read you this report. I got to take some time to do this. This is the better report. There are two of them. They're both pretty good. The second report, he was arrested on Halloween night. Halloween. 2019. But this is from September of 2018. He crashed his car into the foundation of a house in Salem on Boston Street. The vehicle had heavy front end damage. This is from the police report. Officer Monk, a female, Christina Monk. The officer had heavy front end damage and was partially embedded into the foundation. Several bystanders were gathered around the vehicle, all of whom pointing at a white male party standing next to the driver's door side. The male is now known to me as Peter Meany. He's a Democrat. Meany was dressed in beach attire, wearing a tank top, a bathing suit, and flip-flops for footwear. I found Meany's eyes to be extremely glossed over and bloodshot. I asked Meany if he were injured, and he did not answer my question. He continued to stare blankly past me. I asked Meany if this was his vehicle and if he had been driving, to which he replied in an extremely agitated tone, "Of course I was. Who do you think was driving?" I asked Meany again if he had any injury, and he stated, "Bleep you. I'm not answering anything. Go bleep yourself."
3: He's a bold strategy.
1: Can we have some country music here at this point?
4: What's made Milwaukee famous has made a fool out of me.
1: When he yelled this towards me, I was standing approximately 2 feet away from Meany and was overpowered by the odor of an alcoholic beverage emanating from his breath. Here's this. There are a lot of money quotes in here, but this is a pretty good one. I asked Meany if he had been drinking today, to which he replied, "What the bleep do you think? Look around. I hit a house. So what? I'm a Democrat, man." More bystanders now started to crowd around the crash. I asked Meany to step to the other side of the vehicle so I could continue to speak to him. He stumbled to the left, using his vehicle to catch his falls. Meany was then instructed to go to the other side of the car, away from the crowd, to speak, which is when he continued his tirade. Oh, you don't see that word tirade much in a police report. Good work, Officer Monk. He continued his tirade, saying that we can all go bleep ourselves. That's a quote. "I'm refusing your offer." Meany spoke in an extremely thick tongue and was he's a dentist with a thick tongue. It's almost like, you know, it had a shot of Novocaine. When I have a shot of Novocaine, sometimes I speak with an extremely thick tongue. I had to repeat. I had to have him repeat himself several times to understand what he was saying. I asked Meany where he was traveling from tonight, and he said, Peabody. Now bleep you. EMTs and members of the Salem Fire Department did attempt to speak several times to speak with Meany in regards to any possible injuries. And his only reply was, bleep you all, bleeping bleep bleeps. I refuse. Meany became more and more agitated, stating loudly, you don't have bleep. What do you think you're going to do to me? I'm sure he was thinking, I'm a Democrat. I'm a politician. I'm Ron Marion, the speaker's candidate. Meany then began to laugh, explaining that we were all bleeped and that we weren't allowed to be doing what we were doing. Because he's going to be a state rep someday. And state reps are allowed to drive drunk. We all know that. I asked Meany, who was now leaning against his vehicle for support, if he would submit to a series of field sobriety tests to determine level of intoxication. Meany refused immediately, stating, I don't have to do bleep, and you know that, so bleep off. Oh, boy. I again offered him the opportunity to perform the test, which he defiantly refused again. We then informed us, Meany, that he was being placed under arrest for operating a motor vehicle under the influence of alcohol and to turn and place his hands on his behind his back. So then, he refuses to do so. He began to resist our efforts, tensing his body up and trying to pull away from our grasp. You know, at this point, he's lucky he wasn't charged with impersonating a Democrat state rep. But he wasn't one yet. He still isn't one. But you can see why he wants to get into the state legislature so he can get away with this crap. Like Representative Lawn, for instance, and all the people I wrote about in Mass Corruption Volume 2, the texts and more. We got a lot of drunk drive. I have a whole chapter, The Alcohol of Fame. This guy just made Volume 3. I spoke with the owner of 83 Boston Street. This is the guy whose house he struck. He stated the crash sounded like an explosion. An explosion. And the whole house shook while inside. While in the marked unit, the patrol car, I was overcome with the odor of an alcoholic beverage inside the vehicle from Meany being inside. We inventoried the vehicle and found a double-edged 9-inch knife in a nylon sheath. We need common sense double-edged knife reform, don't we? Double-edged knives are illegal to possess in the state of the imagination, Massachusetts. You know what they found? Would you care to guess if they found alcoholic beverages in his car or not? Dr. Meany, the Democrat candidate against Wong.
3: Did they find another doctor whose last name begins with M?
1: No, he's not a fortified wine guy. I don't know if he knows Dr. McGillicuddy or not, but Dr. McGillicuddy was not riding shotgun for him, not giving him a second opinion here tonight. They found an Igloo Max cold soft cooler containing three unopened 12-ounce Shipyard pumpkin beers.
4: I've got everything I need to drive me crazy.
1: Tell it, Merle.
4: And I've got everything it takes to lose my mind.
1: Including another three 12-ounce Modelos and two water bottles. Meany was read his Miranda rights from a card and refused to acknowledge them or sign the card. This is when they get to the Salem Police Department. Meany's answer for most every question was, bleep you! I again gave Meany an opportunity to perform standard field sobriety tests in the booking room. He stated he was not doing bleep for any of us. Now, remember, he's dealing with a woman officer here. Meany continued to focus his tirade on this officer, generalizing his distaste for female police officers. His distaste for female police officers. Dr. Meany. Dr. Meany is a real meanie to Officer Monk. At one point, the Democrat candidate stated that he was not speaking to me anymore and that he wished I had a Y chromosome. The odor of an alcoholic beverage was still extremely strong, even more prevalent inside the booking room. Meany's erratic, belligerent behavior and refusing to complete simple tasks exemplified his level of intoxication at this point. Ah. 857 says, just what I need, a dentist named Dr. Meany. Was he driving an Oldsmobile? No, he wasn't driving an Oldsmobile. What was he driving? Let's see here. I think he was driving. Let me see. I'm looking it up. It's in the report. He wasn't driving it much longer because it was pretty much wrecked. It was a Kia. He had a Kia, a four-door Kia. The vehicle had heavy front-end damage and was partially embedded in the foundation. So then a year later, on Halloween, he's in Peabody, the place he was headed the night he got into trouble. This time this is a state police thing. Let's see. Peter Meany. I detected a recurring theme here. I detected a strong odor of alcoholic beverage emanating from the vehicle and observed his eyes to be glassy and bloodshot. He insisted of being called Mr. Chairman. No, I made that up. I then asked him if he was aware he'd just gone through a red light. This is at the Jug Handle on Route 1. He replied in a slurred speech that he thought he'd made the light. Oh, boy. He refused a breath test. Tim Dunn is going to be with us when we come back. 844-500-4242. 844-500-4242. Does George Jones have anything to say about this tragic incident?

0: Misery and Gin, another one of his great songs, another one of Dr. Meany's favorites, I think. All right, we'll be back with Tim Dunn to talk about this story, this tragic story of a candidate who's been doing the Kennedy impersonation. 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

0: Howie Carr is back.
1: 508 says, I'm late but heard the beer tune. Which Dem got lugged? Dr. Peter Meany got lugged. He's running for state rep against Donald Wong, the Republican incumbent from Saugus. And we do not know whether Dr. Meany is a friend of Dr. McGillicuddy. But joining us now, this is a great story. It's on the Herald website. It was just posted a few minutes ago. We've got the police reports. We'll be posting the police reports soon. We'll do a reel on this. But joining us now is Tim Dunn. He's the Herald reporter who broke the story just now. Tim, this is another great story.
2: Oh, it certainly is, Howie. It looks like these rookie state rep candidates for the Democrats have learned from Steve Kerrigan quite well.
1: How about Representative John Long, who pissed his pants when he got arrested last year? Remember that one? I mean, it's it never ends. And Representative LaBeef from Quincy, he was trying to drive home to Worcester, and he ended up in Quincy and ran into some stone walls, and they found 18 Dr. McGillicuddies. He was a wild Irish grape man. Yeah, I mean, it just goes on and on and on. So did you talk to this guy Meany, or did he just send you that statement about his alcoholic father?
2: He just sent me that statement. I emailed him. I couldn't get his number. I couldn't find it. But, he just sent me that statement. He has that all over his campaign website, too.
1: Right.
2: Listing how his father was an alcoholic.
1: Yeah. So, you know, I guess it runs in the family. And he also apologized for insulting all the police. And how about the standers-by? He told everybody to go bleep themselves.
2: Oh, yeah. Everybody was the enemy. Howie, I guess the name fits him pretty well. I wonder what he's like in the dentist chair.
1: I prefer to go to a painless dentist, like Perfect Smiles. I don't want anybody who's going to treat me mean. Dr. Meany. And so he's running against Donald Wong. I mean, Donald Wong's been in there for a long time. He's a good guy. He's in the Republican leadership. And they're trying to pick him off. But how did they come up with this tosspot, this drunkard?
2: I have no idea. It must have slipped through the cracks, because otherwise, you know, he's a Navy veteran, and he's got all the progressive bells and whistles. You know, it must have slipped through the cracks. But you know, I guess he's not anything if he's not truthful, Hallie. Especially I was dying when I wrote about how he told the cop, "Of course I hit the house. Of course I was driving." You know, just helping along with the police report beforehand.
1: How about when he doesn't like female police officers? Well, whatever happened? I thought it was believe all women for the Democrats. I thought they supported the Equal Rights Amendment and, you know, all that great stuff, you know? But he seems to really dislike women.
2: Hey, he's just showing how Democrats are the party of women, Howie. You know, he's just showing how much he really loves them.
1: Yeah, this is great stuff, and you can go to the Herald, bostonherald.com and read the whole story. And again, we're going to put out a reel on it, and it's he's trying to be a family man, but is this how a family man really operates? You know, screaming and yelling and driving drunk and on Halloween, it's.
2: Without a license too. It's just befitting.
1: He didn't have a license. I didn't notice that. He didn't have a license?
2: Yeah, he was on probation still. His license was suspended from the previous one from a year before.
1: Oh, that's the one on Halloween. His license was suspended. In addition to being could have been charged with impersonating a state rep, he also could have been charged with impersonating Ted Kennedy, driving without a license while drunk.
2: That was his goal.
1: He's another Kmart Kennedy. Thank you, Tim Dunn from the Boston Herald. Great story. I'm Howie Carr.
3: What would you do if someone lied to you over and over again? Well, you're being lied to over and over again in the false and slimy attack ads against Susan Collins. But don't take our word for it. 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On August 12th, FactCheck ruled the ad claiming Susan voted to cut Medicaid is false. On September 28th, PolitiFact ruled that ad bizarrely attacking Susan on Jeffrey Epstein was false. 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

0: I'm Susan Collins, candidate for U.S. Senate, and I approve this message to set the record straight.
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3: Hi, it's Matt from the WGAN Morning News. Tomorrow we're going to be closing out the week by catching up with Greg Lagerquist for some coffee and politics. I'll be breaking down with him the Collins v. Jackson debate from earlier this week, and we'll talk about the current state of play in all of Maine's political races with now less than a month to go. Also, we want you to tell us, speaking of elections, do you think there will be an October surprise in the elections this year? 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

0: WGAN, WMGX, HD2 Portland. 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
1: From ABC News, I'm Mike Dubusky. Florida Governor Ron DeSantis now says another person has died in Hurricane Isaias, bringing the death toll in that state to 2. Alabama also feeling the effects. Montgomery Mayor Stephen Reed.
2: We have a few thousand people who are still without power, but we had less than 6 inches of rain.
1: Isaias has now been downgraded to a post-tropical storm. There's been another attack on the Riyadh airport in Saudi Arabia. ABC's Chuck Sievertson has details.
3: The airport in the Saudi Arabian capital attacked again and evacuated, say two regional officials Saturday. This 2 days after 3 Saudi citizens, including a pilot, were killed at the airport in Riyadh. Canada's embassy in a statement warned of ongoing military activity. Attacks increased after a Saudi-led coalition launched a major military offensive against Iran-backed Houthi rebels in neighboring Yemen.
1: The Trump administration continues to face scrutiny for the Pentagon's plans to live stream a firing squad execution of Fort Hood shooter Nadal Hassan. President Trump speaking to reporters earlier today.
4: By showing it, maybe other people won't be doing what he did. So I'll make a decision ultimately. I know what the military would like to do.
1: Trump also floating the idea of regime change in Ukraine, saying the country needs a leader who can cut a deal with Russia. It comes after the president announced a deal to buy Russian oil. ABC's Patrick Grevel.
5: As President Trump is hailing his agreement with Vladimir Putin to lift sanctions on Russian diesel, Ukrainian rescuers are digging through the of a particularly deadly Russian strike in the northeastern city of Zaporizhia. Authorities say 17 people were killed, including children. Steve could still rise. President Zelensky.

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1: Blood in the streets is not necessary to enforce immigration law. It is not. I mean, every one of these cases in the past calendar year that has basically exploded into the public, even if it's a good shooting, even if it was fair, even if if everything stacks up and you were 100% justified, you're exonerated by the courts. An investigation into it basically says you didn't do anything wrong. The PR problem alone makes it more likely that people will start to dislike the effort overall. Do you or do you not want the people in the country who are here illegally to be deported and to leave the country? Because if the answer to that question is yes, then the manner in which it is done matters.
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2: 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The Trump administration announced yesterday they'll be releasing nearly $37 million in heating aid for Maine. This comes after Republican Senator Susan Collins met with Robert Kennedy Jr. and White House Budget Director Russell Vogt this past week. According to the Maine Department of Energy Resources, the average price for a gallon of heating oil this week was $5.97, up 79% from the same time last year. Last week, Governor Janet Mills wrote a letter to Maine's Washington delegation calling on Congress to approve more funding for heating aid, saying with the federal government, it's launching an audit on MaineCare to examine how the state fights fraud, waste, and improper payment.
3: The Centers for Medicare and Medicaid Services announced the review on Friday. Meanwhile, Maine's Department of Health and Human Services says it is already investigating several credible allegations on its own, and state officials have already suspended payments to five providers connected to those claims. Tony Randazzo, News Radio, WGAN.
2: And residents at the Franklin Towers in Portland will be displaced while renovations get underway. The Portland Housing Authority says the renovations comes after testing found PCBs, which are chemicals used in older building materials. Kenneth Jacobs is a resident there who says that with all the problems, it may be the end of the line for the aging building.
4: It's not worth all the money it's going to cost. This building's on the National Historic Register, for heaven's sakes.
2: According to our news partners at CBS 13, the Housing Authority hasn't said how much the renovations will cost or how long they'll take. Now, your latest AccuWeather forecast from Steve Williams.
5: Sunshine today, the afternoon high 61. Cloudy tonight, low 39. And then sunny clouds tomorrow, the high at 63.
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0: better strap yourself in. 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
2: Welcome to the Howie Carr Show, 844-500-4242. A couple of weeks ago, Elizabeth Dion was in the studio. She's the Republican candidate for Treasurer and Receiver General of the Commonwealth, a sort of an office that has an immense amount of power, but a lot of people aren't familiar with it. It controls all kinds of facets of the state government: the lottery, booze, weed, pensions, the pension system. But one of the things it also controls is unclaimed property. And at the very end of the interview with Elizabeth Dion, she said, "You want to take a look at the unclaimed property division." There's a guy that I've met who's worked on this in various states, and he says that the Commonwealth of Massachusetts, the incumbent treasurer Deb Goldberg, is hiding at least $450 million in unclaimed money. And I said, Elizabeth, can you send me that documentation? I'm very interested in this. A half a billion at least in money that's just sitting there, and people don't know that it's out there. It's not like they can go to that website. It's not on the unclaimed property list where you can find out your kid has an unclaimed gift certificate of $32 or something like that. This is $450 million. So she sent it to me, and I called Ron Lizzie. He's from Connecticut. He's like a watchdog in these unclaimed properties. And he's done a lot of research on it. And the Herald just posted a story on it. It's the lead story. Tim Dunn did it. I passed it off to him. Watchdog, Mass Treasurer's Office hiding $450 million in unclaimed property. And this is how they're floating the budget with, you know, all these amazing, these incredible wasteful expenses, all the hacks and the girlfriends and the state reps and the illegal aliens. They've got $450 million of our money that should be given back to the taxpayers. With us now is Ron Lizzie to discuss this and how you can go about finding it and how the hell this has happened and who they're hiding the money from. Ron Lizzie, thanks for being with us here on the Howie Carr Show.
4: Thanks for having me.
2: So where did you come up with the $450 million figure that there? And again, we talked about it this morning. I think you're right. The verb is hiding. She's hiding this money from the taxpayers, from the citizens of Massachusetts, isn't she?
4: Yes, that's right. And actually, it was Greta Yochum of the Springfield Republican and Mass Live that came up with the total. What happened was last year I requested unclaimed property data from the Massachusetts Treasury, and they gave me 19 million records. And I shared that information with Greta. She requested it also. And she did some analysis and discovered in her discussions with Treasury that they're hiding $450 million.
2: And you know, some of this money, I'm just looking at this story that Tim Dunn just filed, like $300,000 owed to Boston Medical Center. Why wouldn't they just call Boston Medical Center and tell them, hey, you know, you guys, it's always, tough running a hospital, a public hospital. Why don't we got $300,000 for you. Why don't they call them and tell them this?
4: That's a great question. I think the answer is the state would rather keep the money.
2: But Ron, I know this is a rhetorical statement. It's not their money.
4: That's true. It's not their money. But, you know, when you think about unclaimed property, states treat it like revenue, as Massachusetts does. And if you think about it, it's the ideal form of revenue. If you tax people, they complain. If you take their money without their knowledge, there can be no complaints. If they figure out that the state has their money, they get paid and patted on the head and they go away. But if they don't figure it out, they've been robbed. But they don't know that. So that way, everyone is kept quiet, mostly, and the state is ecstatic because it has a cash cow.
2: Well, like here you said MIT and Boston University each have hundreds of thousands of dollars in unclaimed money. I don't know about MIT, but BU has been struggling a little bit lately. You know, I mean they could definitely use the money. But you told me about an abused animal shelter today. I mean that's this is the kind of stuff that people can relate to. Tell us about the abused animal shelter.
4: Well, there is a farm in Mendon that takes care of abused farm animals, and they appear to have $11,000. So I notified them, and they're going to file claims. But the properties were listed under their current address, so I see no reason why the state couldn't have returned their money automatically. Now, I want to mention, BU is an interesting case because, if I'm not mistaken, that's Treasurer Goldberg's alma mater. And they have, by my count, $400,000 in unclaimed money. So she ought to help out her alma mater, I think.
2: It's also AOC's alma mater, you know, and is Howard it? Stern's alma mater. There are a lot of famous people went to BU. And yeah. they don't, well, you know, and then.

0: your name or their names, and maybe you didn't see anything because the money is hidden.
1: Right.
0: According to the Treasury, you have to call them to do a complete search. But that's ridiculous. The whole point of having a website is so that you can search and claim 24/7 and you don't have to talk to a human being, which costs the state money.
1: So in other words, then, like the last time I checked was a couple of years ago, and I found like $78 for an unused gift cards for my kids, right? But you're saying that there could be $1,000 left over from my mother's income tax return in 1973 that's not on the list.
0: Why wouldn't that have
1: been on the list? You know, 30 years ago when Bob Crane was, or 40 years ago when Bob Crane was the governor. Was the treasurer, excuse me.
0: Well, actually, you know, since the internet came into being, I don't know how this was handled in Massachusetts. I know in Connecticut, we used to publish lists in local newspapers.
1: Right. They did it. That's what they did here, too. Yeah, it would be the Globe would get it first, and then the Herald, and then the next 6 months later, the Herald would get it first, and then the Globe. Yeah.
0: Right. So in the days before websites, perhaps that would have been published in the local newspaper. But nowadays, you know, they don't do that. Most states have stopped doing that. And so they use the website, which is much more convenient, doesn't cost as much, and they should not be hiding any properties. Now, what the Treasury has said is that they are hiding properties that have no addresses because they want to avoid confusion over
1: properties. BU has no address.
0: Common names. Yeah, right. Yeah, their excuse is, well, if you have a property that belongs to John Smith and there's no address, then, you know, umpteen people named John Smith will claim it. But that's nonsense because obviously plenty of people have unique names, but regardless, there's no excuse for hiding anything when your job is to return the money.
1: And so if I wanted to say I think my parents died without cashing all of their state income tax returns from the 1970s, I could call up and then they would run this for me. I mean, it seems terribly inefficient for, among other things, doesn't it?
0: Absolutely, but that's what they say. To do a complete search, you have to call them.
1: Oh boy, and you know there are people who are called inheritance finders, and they get some of these lists. I guess they buy the lists in some states, right? They in maybe Massachusetts, and they get these lists, and then they go out and they try to find the people who are owed the money. So if you can get it, if they get back, like they get 10% or 50, I don't know what they get, but they get a certain percentage of the money. But it seems like it's a good deal, because if they find you $100,000 and they take 10%, that's $90,000 you didn't have before, right? But you shouldn't have to have inheritance finders if the state has control of it and has a website. Why are they only putting, I don't know, 90? So they have $3 billion on the website, right? And you're saying it could be as high as $5 billion that they actually have.
0: Right. This is actually kind of interesting. The Treasury has been lying about how much money they have. They have been saying for 8 years that they have $3.4 billion. Now, the amount of money isn't constant. It increases all the time, and Massachusetts is only returning a little less than 50% of the money it collects. Now, on their website, they say in the past 5 years, they returned $1 billion. So that means in the past 5 years, the total should have gone up by $1 billion. So they should have well over $4 billion at this point, and it could be close to $5 billion. But the bottom line is they're lying about how much they have. It's ridiculous.
1: You know, the thing is, people are saying, well, they're collecting the interest and the float and all that. But you made the point, and I think you're right, now that I look at this and all the statements, they just take the money and they just throw it into the general fund. I mean, this is like the IOU.

0: IOUs in the Social Security program. They have $3 to $5 billion in IOUs to the people of the state of Massachusetts, but there is no money in a pot, in a locked box, is there?
1: No, there isn't. My understanding is that most of the money goes into the general fund or the rainy day fund. So it's being used by the state. So like you say, there is no pot of money sitting around collecting dust. And that's important because that means that the state has a disincentive to return money.
0: Right. Because right. They're already running short of money.
1: Even expenditures.
0: Yeah. Even though they have the highest budget in state history, $70 billion, they're running short on money because they have so much waste, fraud, and abuse going on. So this would be, I mean, this would be another huge hit to the state budget if suddenly they had to pay down an extra $1 billion to people. It's the same reason they didn't want to put it an income tax cut on the ballot or have a gas tax suspension. They claim they don't have the money. This is just really amazing. So you've talked to Elizabeth Dion. Now she says she's gonna put everything on the website if she's elected governor. That seems like the logical, the honest thing to do, the decent thing to do.
1: Right. Right. I think this is really not a left or right issue. This is an issue of ethics. You know, if I find your wallet, I give it back to you. The law requires me to do that, but it's also the ethical thing to do. And that's what the state needs to do here, needs to act ethically. And one important point I want to make is some people have the misconception that taxpayers are paying to return unclaimed money. That is not true. The program is self-funding, and it costs taxpayers nothing. The program makes money for the state. Like I say, it's a cash cow. If you ended the program, taxes would have to be raised to make up for the loss in revenue. Mm-hmm. So for people who are thinking, well, I don't want my tax money to pay to, you know, return money to people who forgot about it or misplaced it. No, that's not happening at all.
0: Yeah. It's money that's owed. I mean, you know, if your parents died without getting some money to you, that's your money. That's not Mara Healy's money to give away to her girlfriend. You know, but that's what they're using it for. Ron, Lizzie, we really appreciate you being with us, and keep us informed, me and Tim Dunn, and Elizabeth Dion, if you get any response here from this. We got to do something about this. This would be great. Thank you very much, Ron, Lizzie. Let's talk about gold and silver for a second. 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
1: 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Jared, what's the poll question? 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
4: Lately, he's been calling in sick for no reason. And he didn't do well on his last performance review. He can't see as well as he used to, and it scares him. Even his eye doctor said, "I'm sorry, there's nothing more I can do." We have a mortgage to pay. What if he loses his job? Turns out, the best-kept secret in Maine is a nonprofit called the Iris Network. Did you know they can teach you to use the eyesight you still have so you can keep on working? 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So when it comes to keeping your job or going further with your career goals, the sky's the limit. 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
5: Now the latest from the 98.5 FM and AM 560 WGAN News Center. The family of an Ogolian man is speaking out after he was detained by ICE at the Portland Jetport early yesterday morning.
6: That's according to a GoFundMe set up to cover legal fees for Nginamau Celestino, who is attempting to make a 5 a.m. flight to Washington, D.C. to visit his son when he was taken into custody and brought to a facility in Scarborough. One of his family members told us that they had left Angola in 2017 and came to the U.S. as asylum seekers. They added that Nginamau lacks a criminal record and eventually earned a degree at SMCC for HVAC and plumbing. Nate Hanscom, News Radio, WGAN.
5: The FBI is sharing the results of an effort to crack down on violent crime in Maine and around the country. Operation Summer Heat started in June and ended last month. It focused on stopping gang violence and rescuing child victims, according to the FBI. Agents arrested nearly 9,000 people and found 1,400 child victims. In Maine, 23 arrests were made, 15 victims were found, and there were 18 drug raids. And amidst an ongoing battle between the town of Ogunquit and the family of a little girl, a nearby hardware store has taken the latter side. Our news partners at CBS 13 reports that a Tractor Supply location in Sanford donated a giant custom-made tin rooster to Piper LeBlanc yesterday. LeBlanc has autism, but gets comfort by the roosters placed outside her home. Here's the store's manager, Trent Smith.
7: Because she's been such an inspiration to so many, we thought it'd be nice for her to have one of her very own.
8: Thank you.
7: You're welcome, Piper.
5: The dispute has made even national news, with people in both Maine and the country as a whole putting up roosters in their yards as a sign of support. Now here's your latest AccuWeather forecast with Steve Williams.
9: Sunshine today, the afternoon high 61. Cloudy tonight, low 39. And then sun and clouds tomorrow, the high at 63.
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10: Ditka smacks into a host of dark jerseys and simply bulls his way through a maze of tacklers.
11: Legendary NFL coach and Hall of Fame tight end Iron Mike Ditka has passed away. Born in 1939, Pennsylvania, Ditka began his NFL career with the Chicago Bears in 1961, earning Rookie of the Year honors. A five-time Pro Bowler, he won championships with

0: Chicago, and Dallas, becoming the first tight end inducted into the Pro Football Hall of Fame in 1988. But his greatest legacy came as head coach of the Chicago Bears, leading the legendary 1985 team to an 18-1 record and a commanding 46-10 victory over the New England Patriots in Super Bowl 20.
1: Mike Ditka, hungry Chicago, finally champions on this January day in New Orleans.
0: Known for his relentless determination and trademark mustache, Ditka became a larger-than-life figure in American football. We remember champion Mike Ditka.

0: Live from the Byrna Less Lethal Pistol Studio, it's Howie Carr.
1: 844-500-4242. Talk to you about this, the state holding on to all this money. 508 says, isn't this another form of escheatage? Like the returnable bottles and cans. I probably spelled it wrong, but what a great word. Yeah, you spelled it a cheatment. It's called a cheated, escheatage. E-S-C-H-E-A-T. Cheat is the key part. A-G-E. And that's a medieval concept. And the medieval concept is that, you know, if anything that doesn't belong to either a specific peasant or free man or yeoman or whatever, or the earl, anything that's found belongs to the earl or the duke or whatever you want to call him. And it's like the bottles and cans. If you don't return the bottles and cans to get your nickels and dimes back, then the state grabs the money. It's a escheatage. Or, you know, another example is then 603 says landlords have to keep security deposits in escrow, yet the state can just IOU. And you only get it back if you can prove it. Yeah, exactly. It's the same with lawyers. And lawyers have to set up these things called the IOLTA accounts. These are trust accounts. So, you know, if they get a, if you get a settlement you sell property or something, or you get a settlement on a, you know, you broke your ankle because of someone's negligence, and you get $50,000. The lawyer gets the $50,000, but he has to put the money in an account to make sure you get it. Lawyers are always getting into trouble for dipping into or screwing up the IOLTA accounts. That's one of the complaints against Kevin Reddington right now. It's not big money or anything, but it's always a complaint that they're getting. But again, it's so ironic that you know, a lawyer or a landlord can get jammed up pretty good for doing this, for short money in many cases, and yet the state can sit on billions of dollars and nothing happens. 617, I tried to recover a few $100 maybe 20 years ago. I couldn't prove I lived at the address at the time, so I was bleep out of luck. They won't give me my money, and it would cost me more to not get it than to get it. Why don't they just send it back like a tax refund? Well, that's just it. I mean, the woman who did a story for the Springfield newspaper, the Republican, she was quoting Litzy as saying that in Maine they decided that they're going to automatically be returning $10.5 million of unclaimed property by sending out 34,000 checks of between $10,000 and $5,000. Now, Massachusetts has five times the population of Maine. So if the automatic payments like those announced in Maine were made in Massachusetts in proportion to the population, there would be 170,000 checks totaling $52.5 million. But see, they don't want to do that because they want to keep the money. They don't want to give the money back to you. 508, I called my town. There, my town hall. There were tons of entities for the town. Yeah, another one that they said it to was Holyoke. Holyoke had the guy, the new treasurer started looking into it. He said, I couldn't believe how much money they owed us. He said, I'm telling all my friends, my family, I'm saying you better start looking around because there's all this money. 844-500-4242. Same as unclaimed lottery winnings. I don't think they really know who won the lottery, you know? I mean, that's why you only have a year to claim it. You gotta claim it within a year because they don't really know who holds the ticket, I don't think. Eric, you're next with Howie Carr. Go ahead, Eric.
2: Hi, I'm calling because back, if you remember 9/11, the United Way and the Red Cross sat on money to collect interest. And I, after I hear you, I think that's what the state's doing. And it's going to some if not political bigwigs, some insider deadbeats, put it in that way.
1: Well,
2: collecting it.
1: I think they're just grabbing the money, and they're like alcoholics with booze. I mean, you know, one tax is too many, and 1,000 aren't enough. They just go through the money. They just spend it wildly. They said there was one chance here of a there was one case where, you remember the Pan Am flight that went down. They raised money for a kid that was left as an orphan after they raised a lot of money with all the friends and business associates of the victim. They raised the money for his son, and then they just lost count of the money, and it was just sitting there for 20 plus years, and finally the guy got it. I don't know that anyone's been stealing the money per se. It's just that the state steals the money. You know, that's just the way it is. But that's the way the state operates. The state operates like a mafia. You know, that's the old saying about, how does the mafia handle business? And some witness in a congressional committee said, well, their theory is what's theirs is theirs and what's yours is theirs. And that's all these states. This is the way they operated. And, you know, he's been running them down slowly but surely, Ron Litzy. But it's, it's difficult, and the greedier the state is, the more likely they're going to try to hang on. Jack, you're next with Howie Carr. Go ahead, Jack.
3: Howie, I'm an older man. I live in East Boston. I want to talk about the bottle bill. The bottle bill was started as a steal. The reason for doing it was littering. Now, you know what, Howie? No one really litters anymore. They have a conscience. My recycle bin in East Boston is bigger than some small cars. The bottle bill should be stopped. We'll all recycle our cans. It is a money grab. And you know what, Howie? I'll bet you within 5 years they're going to go up to 10 cents. I know
1: they've been trying it. They've tried it before, Jack. It's only, you're right, it's only a matter of time until they succeed.
3: Howie,
1: just like they raise
3: people.
1: The tolls on the bike.
3: Yes, and I know people who have money and people who don't have money, and I see their cans in their trash or recycle. I said, what are you doing? You're giving the state 5 cents. I'm not giving this governor one extra nickel.
1: That's the way I feel too, Jack. I wouldn't give any governor an extra nickel, but this one of all, I mean, this is the one. I mean, this is the ultimate time to get this $500 million or $1.5 billion back to the people of Massachusetts to stop her from spending it. I mean, she's already spent it. She's just going to have to dig in and find it somewhere else. But this is ridiculous that they're. I mean, think about that. I could theoretically, the last time I did it, I found, I think, $78 worth of uncashed, basically gift cards for my kids. But suppose there's another $1,000 out there from various places, and they just don't have it listed. Well, what's the point? How is that fair? Thanks for the call, Jack. Paul, you're next with Howie Carr. Go ahead, Paul.
4: Hey, good afternoon, Howie. Hey, so my niece graduated from Gloucester High, got a chance of scholarship to UMass Boston. Was in school for a year before she and her brother became orphans. About 2 years later, found out that there was a $50,000 life insurance policy associated with their mother. And because my niece had moved to school, I guess the insurance company didn't know how to get a hold of her. For the last 2 years, I've been calling Massachusetts Recovery to try to get the 50 grand for her. And finally got it released from the insurance company, but Massachusetts sitting on it until they have, I guess, 6 months or a year or whatever since you contact them to give it. Here, two kids could really use the money. And Matt, and I called up and told them this exact thing, and they're sitting on these orphans' money. Love Massachusetts. It's run so well.
1: They're taking money from abused farm animals and orphans, Paul.
4: Hey,
1: to set up, to set up, uh, you know, foreign freeloader flop houses for Haitians. This is ridiculous. Thanks for the call. 844-500-4242. Let's see. I'm just looking to see if the story about the kid. Let's see here. In Holyoke, the city, this was the story last year in the Springfield Republican Mass Live. In Holyoke, the city is owed about $30,000. Some of it has been in the state's lost property system for more than a decade. Springfield has $40,000. Okay, here's one. This is a guy who's who checks for the state. In another case, he came across $50,000 in an abandoned Bank of America account. He tracked down the owner. Quote, it turned out the money was raised for the child of someone who was killed in the Pan Am 103 bombing. That's 1988. Friends of a man who died in the 1988 terrorist attack raised money for his young son, but somehow it had gotten lost. Steele was able to get it to the family. One of the largest amounts listed to a group in Hamden County, again, this is the Springfield story, was a Bank of America check for $117,337 to, quote, West Springfield parent teacher. West Springfield parent teacher. The lost check was reported to the state in 2021. Attempts to reach PTO organizations in schools were not successful. It's just weird. Wisconsin has returned millions in unclaimed property to people without them ever having to search the state's online portal or fill out a claim form. That's because Wisconsin, the Badger State, started a program in 2015 that cross-references the information for unclaimed property under $2,000 with other data. So they can run you down if you didn't pay a toll on the Mass Pike. But they can't run down if they owe you $5,000 or $50,000. 844-500-4242. Justin, you're next with Howie Carr. Go ahead, Justin.
5: Howie, back to the topic of the bottle bill there. As somebody who's been pretty much a lifelong salvager slash trash picker since I was a little kid, back 30, 40 years ago, that was how we all made money. We went around with a trash bag, a shopping carriage, and we found as many bottles as we could, and that sticks to this day. I keep a roll of trash bags in my truck. You'd crap if you saw the amount of cans you find in certain areas where they leave them out there. So right. If they got rid of the bottle bill, you would have twice the amount of litter. Granted, like you were saying earlier, a lot of people have a conscience. They don't litter and they recycle more, but there's a lot of cans that people don't see that do not get recycled, and I see them on a regular basis. I know a lot of spots where I can go after hours with a couple trash bags, and I can fill 55-gallon drumliner bags of nothing but returnables. And I guarantee you, if they did extend the bottle bill to all the non-carbonated beverages, these people that don't save the carbonated ones now still wouldn't save the other ones, and it would open right. The door for a lot of other people that need the extra money, and you'd be surprised how many people you would see out there going around picking them up, and they would be making extra money off of it, and it would save the state.
1: But Justin, the vast majority of that extra money, if they ever put a deposit on non-carbonated drinks, would go to the state, to the hacks, wouldn't it?
5: Is the same thing as they do with hunting and fishing licenses and allocate that money solely to conservation stuff, because if they claim that the bill is supposed to stop littering, then fine. Every nickel that you guys get worth of deposits that you don't give back, put it in the conservation funds for land trusts or for fishing resources and stuff like that, rather than going in some hack's pocket. Granted, we can't necessarily trust them that they'll keep the books straight, but at least give it a shot, because if every single bottle had a deposit on it, you'd see triple the amount of people out there between old fogies that are retired that have nothing to do and people that need extra money would be out there picking them up, and it'd be a lot less.
1: I used to have a condo on Marlboro Street, on the bad side of Marlboro Street, on the other side of Mass Ave. And I asked my tenant one day, I said, how do you like living here? And she said, it's pretty good except for Tuesday mornings. I said, what's Tuesday morning? She said, that's the garbage pickup. So every before dawn, it was mainly Chinese people at the time, Chinese old ladies from Chinatown. They would come down and they would tip over every trash barrel in the alleys behind on off of Marlboro Street and just go through the bottles. There would just be total mess and litter everywhere. I don't know. I didn't keep the place. Having a condo in Cambridge was a better investment than having one in Boston. Thanks for the call. 844-500-4242. I'm Howie Carr.
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8: 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On September 28th, PolitiFact ruled that ad bizarrely attacking Susan on Jeffrey Epstein was false. 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

0: Carr is back.
1: Dude, what's your problem? What they are doing, it's criminal. It's organized crime. I know. I understand. But it's legal. It's legal graft. I mean, we keep coming back to that. There's legal graft and there's illegal graft. They're allowed to do this. This is the way they wrote the law so that they could steal the money. 8445. Remember, they're talking about, getting more money on bottles. Remember a couple of years ago when Connecticut went up to 10 cents a can or a bottle, and all of a sudden, all the people from their surrounding states, which were nickel states, were going into Connecticut, and these places were going broke, some of the redemption centers. And they had to make a rule that you could only bring back a certain number per day because people were bringing them in from Massachusetts, Rhode Island, New York. Everything is going to be scammed, everything. Rob, you're next with Howie Carr. Go ahead, Rob.
2: Howie, long time, many time. Thank you for taking my call. I'm a small business owner in the Wakefield, Linfield area. And that bottle bill, and I've owned my store a long time, and I don't want a free plug, but I've owned that store a long time, and that bottle bill is on my invoices twice a week, every week, and we're talking big money, man. And then people don't come to my store for redemptions. But what did I do, being a smart business owner? I had to jack my prices a little bit to be competitive and stay in business. It's a joke. The public doesn't know that.
1: So what do you want to happen to the bottle? Would you like to get rid of the bottle bill?
2: How many more, Mr. Speaker? Of course. That's how long I've been listening to your show.
1: Yeah. I don't think it's doing much good. But it has become a scam for a certain number. I mean, not a scam. It's a racket. Let's put it that way. It's a racket for a certain number of people, isn't it, Rob? Thanks for the call. Todd, you're next with Howie Carr. Go ahead, Todd.
3: Hey, Howie. Thanks for taking a call. I live in Worcester, and I remember a couple of years ago, they did an investigative report. It turns out all the recycling that they've done, three years worth, went right into the landfill. Not a single bottle was ever actually recycled. And a simple Google search will show you that only 5 to 6% of the plastics can actually be recycled. The rest just gets thrown away. So what exactly was that money meant to be for?
1: I'll repeat what I just said, Todd. It's a racket, isn't it? That's all. It was to make a certain green contingent in the 70s. They wanted people to have to pick up their bottles and cans. So they went with this thing, and here it is. It's about 50 years later, and we're still putting up with it. I'm Howie Carr.
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6: You know, I remember there was a major candidate for statewide office a number of years ago that I found it had a tax lien on a property. And we did a story on it because it speaks to, okay, how do they manage money? If they want to manage our money at state level, how do they manage their own money? That's right. Over a cup of joe, we'll be tackling all the big political stories happening from Augusta to the Beltway.
5: There is a polling that has recently come out, and there's been a couple, actually, that have shown, Troy Jackson has a nominal lead or has, just got a little bit of a bump there. So he's in a position that looks reasonably strong. Whatever you think about what will happen in November. 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
1: Have you seen Sesame Street lately, by the way?
2: Yeah.
1: It's terrible. It's not good. It's not good. The modern incarnation of it. For one, that red menace, Elmo, has taken over everything.
2: Yeah.
1: Absolute miserable Elmo.
2: Sesame Street's brought to you by the letter W for woke.
1: Well, there's that, too. There is definitely that element to it. But it's also shorter. I mean, they switched over to HBO, right? So it's not like the long-form program it used to be. My favorite, when I was growing up, my favorites were, I would say, The Grouch. I was a big fan Oscar of Oscar the Grouch. Yeah. I was a big fan of Cookie Monster, as many kids were. Yeah, I even liked Grover. Grover wasn't bad. I liked that. I liked the little musical interludes that they did. I could still do the counting song. Do you remember that one? 1, 2, 3, 4, 5, 6, 7, 8, 9, 10, 11, 12. Da-na-na-na. Pinball machine? Don't you remember that? No? Nobody? 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
3: Bill DeLand thought the Picasso print that was stolen from his Milwaukee gallery in 2018 was gone forever. But police called last week and said a landlord found something while cleaning out a vacant apartment. DeLand immediately recognized the stolen Torero etching, one of 30 known to exist, signed by Picasso. The etching was valued at between $35,000 and $50,000.
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1: 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Governor Janet Mills is making $2.8 million available to Penobscot Community Healthcare. It comes after the healthcare provider said in August that it was facing bankruptcy and needed $3 million to avoid cutting services and staff. Governor Mills announced Thursday that the funding will come in the form of rural health transformation funds. The announcement came the same day PCHC said it was closing its adult wellness center in Bangor and transitioning some services to other locations. Water levels continue to drop in Kittery, and officials say it could get worse going into the winter. The town has been under a level 3 water restriction for weeks as it faces ongoing dry conditions. Water District Superintendent Matthew Berube told our news partners at CBS 13 he doesn't see that changing anytime soon.
2: Probably hang at a level 3 right through the fall, even though I recognize that people aren't going to be watering lawns and all of that stuff as the cold weather comes, but I don't want to keep flip-flopping back and forth.
1: The U.S. Drought Monitor says about 40% of Maine is seeing severe drought conditions right now. And new data from the summit of Maine's tallest mountain found a slow but noticeable decline in alpine habitat.
3: The study comes from researchers at Dartmouth and Appalachian Mountain Club, who say that both native and invasive plants found at lower and warmer altitudes are slowly encroaching on the biome, which contains species of plants and animals found in very few other places in the world. Katahdin isn't the only peak that's currently greening, with the same thing happening at approximately 70% of mountains in the Northeast. While experts pin the cause on a warming climate, they added that chemicals like nitrogen that blow in from air pollution act as a sort of fertilizer for the invading plants. Nate Hanscom, News Radio, WGAN.
1: Now here's Steve Williams with your latest AccuWeather forecast.
4: Tonight, clouds, low 39. Winds will be light and variable. Sun and clouds tomorrow, the high 63. Rain Monday from tropical rainstorm Isaias with a high at 68.
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2: 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How are you today?
3: I'm never better. And you?
2: I'm great, thank you. What do you have for us this week?
3: Got a couple of cases. We're going to head over to Georgia for an appellate court case there, and then we head over to Missouri. In Georgia, how do I say this? Be clear who is in and who is out, and make sure we know how a no contest clause works. I think that's a nice setting in terms of it's all about drafting, and you're going to learn, might need a Venn diagram for this case, but we'll get through it. But again, the planning is so important. And then we head over to Missouri, and there's a case there dealing with IRAs, whether it's a probate asset or not a probate asset, but more importantly, is the IRA subject to estate creditor claims when you die? And how does that work? And we'll get into whole estate recovery issues and a lot of interesting issues here when you're thinking just about probate. But of course, there's a lot more to planning than avoiding probate, folks. And in that regard, when I say there's a lot more to planning, the new guide for the month really is making the most of gifting your assets, because we're getting closer to the gifting
2: time. We are.
3: Time.
2: Yeah. And being thankful for it.
3: And at the end of the day, do we gift? What kind of assets do we gift? Should we gift? How do we gift? I mean, there's so many questions. It's not so easy as to just write a check. Mm-hmm. Folks, you need to think about the capital gains tax ramifications of gifting, the loss of a step up in basis. Is it worth competing with the estate tax savings that you're getting? What are those rates? Is it federal? Is it only state? Do I want to add a kid's name to a joint account? How do joint accounts work? How do adding a kid's name to a house work? 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Folks, this is one of the most comprehensive guides. 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And you can always go to Cushing Dolan PC for more information on our Instagram page. Georgia, let's head there. Get your Venn diagram out. So Susie Bell did a will in 2003. And her daughter, Carol, was the personal rep. The will identified 6 kids and 1 deceased son, Larry, and distributed assets all to the spouse, if living, which makes sense, otherwise to the surviving children.
2: Mm-hmm.
3: The will later went on to say, should either of my children predecease me, then I bequeath to my children, surviving child or children, receive my deceased child's representative share of any interest I may have in any property to share and share alike. If that's not confusing language, I don't know what is. So that was a quote from the will.
2: So if no kids, then grandkids, basically.
3: But why say it like that is our point, right? So in 2018... there was a handwritten codicil disinheriting Carol, one child, and leaving Kathy $25. The original will did have a no contest clause in it. The original will. Not sure about the codicil. March 2021, Susie dies. Survived by her kids, Carol, Kathy, Teresa, Walter, and 9 grandchildren from deceased kids.
2: Wow.
3: Yeah, you need a Venn diagram. So Teresa submitted to probate the will, and the codicil. Carol objected, of course, because she's disinherited, and litigation ensued. The probate court said the original will is valid, but the codicil is not. And the original will showed intent to include the grandkids from the deceased children, which I think it did.
2: Yes.
3: In some roundabout way. Carol didn't like that, so she appealed. The appellate court reversed in part and remanded in part, stating that the will was ambiguous as to her intent, which, again, I don't disagree with that, and need outside evidence to come in to determine how this should play out. But went on to address the no contest clause, which was in the original will, remember?
2: Yep.
3: And said they didn't understand why the probate court disregarded this, but they did. And they said that, no, the kids who challenged Carol's qualification as personal representative will be barred from inheriting. They are out. Wow. Okay,
2: and that
3: so
2: Carol that...
3: I would think so. So
2: because she was out in the codicil, wasn't she?
3: Yeah, so she was out in the codicil, so this didn't help her
2: she
3: case
2: didn't help
3: at all.
2: Any.
3: But nevertheless, the court said we still need to go back and make sure that grandchildren are in.
2: So let me just clarify.
3: But at least
2: something.
3: Carol's out.
2: Let me clarify something here.
3: Sure.
2: You don't have an answer for us.
3: I do. Carol's out. But we got to check
2: it's
3: on the grandchildren.
2: Bit. Yeah, well, you get back to us on the grandkiddos, would you?
3: So to me, they're a little more. Well, actually, Carol being out is a pretty important fact.
2: Oh, sure. That at least is good because I would want her to be out.
3: I have a funny feeling the grandkids will be in. But folks, you know, we need tips and lessons here. We need to learn stuff from this disaster. You know, what's the first thing I learned? Well, we had a will. Why didn't we have a trust? We're a married couple. First question, right? A will leaving everything to a spouse, which it did here, does nothing to shelter assets on the first death to help reduce estate taxes, if that's a concern of theirs. It doesn't do anything. All assets held jointly with your spouse will do the same thing. They avoid probate, and they just go right to the spouse, but doesn't really do anything from an estate planning standpoint, right? So right off the bat, I mean, I know there's a lot of other stuff going on here, but I can't help but mention that as the biggest issue that jumps off the page at me is, why on earth did we not do that? And again, if you're in a trust, you certainly avoid probate. Now, also doing what they just did doesn't provide any protection from the nursing home. Just goes to each other. And it, again, if that's a concern, how is that overlooked? All that said, the will, however, does at least direct where your assets go if it's drafted well. Here, the language was a little confusing, adding grandkids later in the will, not right after. It should have been put right with the dispositive provisions. The share and share alike language is not real helpful. You know, although the will did seem clear enough that it did say to leave the assets of the deceased child to the child's surviving children.
2: Yep.
3: And that child's representative share of any property. So I think they get there, right? The confusion seems to be, what happens to property that is also money? It says it includes all property. Well, is that money or is that just property?
2: Real estate, right.
3: So yeah. I think that's maybe part of the confusion. Again, folks, it's all about drafting.
2: Yeah.
3: You got to make sure you're clear when you're drafting. Keep it simple, right? Language, you know, like all assets equally to my kids if living, otherwise to their issue by right of representation. Stop.
2: Right.
3: There is
2: that's
3: no gray
2: clean.
3: Area
2: no,
3: there.
2: No, that's very clean.
3: Right? You know what that is, and people get confused. What's right of representation versus per stirpes? Well, I get that, right? Or per capita, rather. Right of representation means kids or grandkids or great-great-grandkids or great-great-great goes on and on.
2: Right.
3: Down the line.
2: Till you find someone.
3: Per capita, on the other hand, if it said equally to my kids if living per capita, well, then you just count the heads of the kids that are living. So if you have four children and one dies, it would only go three ways.
2: Right.
3: Not four ways and then
2: to
3: down
2: their kids. Yeah.
3: To the kids, which is what you want. So explain, be clear in your drafting, and I don't think you'll run into these problems. But more than that, folks, there was no planning done here.
2: No.
3: I mean, just leaving everything to a spouse is not a great idea in the will, but at least the will –

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3: Welcome back into The Legal Exchange with Todd Lutsky. I'm Susan Powers, a financial advisor with the Armstrong Advisory Group, and I'm joined by Todd Lutsky, a partner with the law firm of Cushing & Dolan with a master's in taxation. Where are we headed now, Todd?
4: How about Missouri?
3: Okay.
4: Not bad. Got IRA probate creditor questions. Check this out. Dennis resided in a nursing home owned by Stonebridge until his death in April of 2024. Tom was his conservator while he was alive and was appointed PR for the estate. Stonebridge, the state of Missouri, and Tom all filed creditor claims against Dennis's estate when he died.
3: Okay.
4: Shocker. The estate was insolvent. That means it doesn't have any money.
3: Right.
4: Todd Hicks, by the way, Dennis Hicks was the person's name. So okay. Todd Hicks is the son, I'm guessing, is named designated beneficiary on the IRA. Oh, I thought the estate was insolvent, but let's keep going. Names the designated beneficiary on the IRA is Todd, and he receives a non-probate transfer of the IRA. The circuit court denied the petition for an accounting, finding that the non-probate IRA asset was not recoverable under state law.
3: Which makes sense, I think.
4: Well, let's keep going. Mm. Of course, there's an appeal.
3: Of course.
4: So Stonebridge appeals. And the appellate court affirmed the lower court. The circuit court said, stating that the IRA was not subject to Dennis's debts while he was alive, and because it could not have been used to satisfy his creditors while living, it was not recoverable at death. Transfer to Todd. Todd gets to keep the IRA. This is a good day for me today.
3: Right.
4: So he gets to keep the IRA. But remember, just analyze this a little bit. Every state is different. So please, folks, this is going to be a state-by-state ruling for sure. What is recoverable against somebody's estate when they die? We're going to talk about avoiding probate and why that's important for all the reasons that we generally want to avoid probate and mainly creditors, right? Although here the court seems to be making a distinction in Missouri that we might be able to talk about in Mass as to how it's different in Mass.
3: Right.

0: here they're kind of saying, because it was not recoverable during life, mm-hmm. it's not recoverable at death.
1: Because it's a specifically an IRA. Maybe.
0: Versus just avoiding probate, period.
1: Right.
0: So could it be that you could still have it recoverable during life and not recoverable at death by avoiding probate?
1: Right, because if it were just like a non-retirement account, like a individual brokerage account that happened to be a transfer on death,
0: yeah,
1: that might have been...
0: So we're going to talk about joint accounts, designated beneficiary accounts. Yeah. We got a lot to learn in this small, seemingly small fact pattern, folks. But this is about, again, doing planning, avoiding probate, taxes, all those things come into it. But this is a probate side of things. But folks, there's so much involved in your estate planning. And sometimes gifting can make a lot of sense depending on how much you're worth and what your goals are. But you need to learn what to gift, which assets, how to gift. Do I want to give away assets that have built-in gain, or do I want to keep them and get a step up in basis and eliminate the capital gains tax and not care about the estate tax? Look at the rates. 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What are the estate tax ramifications of gifting? Can I keep control over what I gift? How do I give it away? I still want to enjoy it, folks. 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And you can always go to Cushing Dolan PC Instagram page for even more information. Wow. There's a lot going on here. Mm. Let's run through this. We're going to talk about probate assets, creditor protection, estate recovery for Medicaid. We're going to factor in a lot of things that we can learn from this case. So in Massachusetts, and that's where we're most familiar with, so let's talk about it here. Other states could vary. Say the creditors of the estate can only recover. So in Massachusetts, the creditors of your estate can only recover against assets in the decedent's probate estate. Okay, what the heck is a probate estate? Remember, you can have zero probate assets and $10 million of estate assets. Mm-hmm. So gross estate versus probate estate, very different.
1: Right.
0: Right. So the goal is to have zero in the probate, even though your estate might be millions and millions of dollars. Okay, so Todd, what is a probate asset? What constitutes it becoming part of your probate estate, which would be at risk for creditors in Mass? Mm-hmm. So this means any assets you die owning in your own name without a designated beneficiary. You might say, oh, I got an asset in my name, but I got a designated beneficiary, like an IRA.
1: Right.
0: Like a brokerage account. Yeah. Okay. Or not jointly owned. Remember, if it's jointly owned, it's going to go to the surviving joint ownership. So these forms of ownership, designated beneficiary, jointly owned assets, they avoid the will and they avoid probate and they avoid creditors mm-hmm. in Mass because there's no probate asset. So putting assets in a trust is the easiest way to avoid probate. Remember, just title everything to the trust and it avoids probate. Remember, we want to avoid probate because it's obviously the reasons we all hear. It's a big headache. It's costly. It takes a long time. It ties up your assets. But it also helps to avoid creditors. Mm. We don't think about that. We don't say that as much
1: right.
0: when we're just rambling off why we should be avoiding probate. But that's a big deal, mm-hmm. especially in this case. So this is, again, is a state-by-state comparison. So because the court made it sound in this case like if it could have been, you know, available for creditors during life, even though it avoided probate, it might still be at risk for the creditors. So in this case, the court made it sound, remember like I said earlier, like mm-hmm. only because it wasn't available, the IRA wasn't available to satisfy creditors while he was alive.
1: Right.
0: In Missouri, that's why it's not available to satisfy creditors

0: after.
1: When he's dead.
0: Yeah.
1: Well, that's not how it works in Mass, right? In Mass, and let's look at it from a Medicaid perspective, right? Things could be available for creditors while you're alive, but not when you're dead.
0: Right.
1: Right. So we discussed this, like, so with irrevocable Medicaid type trusts, right? These assets are designed to be protected from the nursing home. So while you're alive, they're protected from the nursing home. After the assets have been in there, of course, for 5 years. But also, if you went on Medicaid for a while, when you die, the state, like here, might, because he was in a nursing home, puts a lien against the estate to recover money it paid on behalf of the resident. That's called estate recovery.
0: Mm-hmm.
1: Well, in Mass, they cannot get assets in the trust. Why? Because they were not available during life. That's true. But they also avoid probate when you die. But remember, if you had an IRA in Mass and you tried to apply for Medicaid, it would be available
0: right
1: during life to satisfy Medicaid. You would not be protected from that creditor
0: right
1: to satisfy your claims there. However, if somehow you got on Medicaid or when you die, forget Medicaid, when you die, if there's other claims against your estate, even though this was available during life, mm-hmm. if it has a beneficiary, it avoids probate here in Mass. It would not be available
0: right.
1: for the creditor at death. So each state's a little different, folks. Just like when you're making gifts, things can be different. 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There's so many income, gift, and estate tax consequences to learn. 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
0: You've been listening to Todd Lutsky, a partner with the law firm of Cushing & Dolan. 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
2: You're listening to The Legal Exchange, and it's time for Ask Todd, the segment where Todd will answer your questions about anything and everything that's included in the estate planning process. Once again, here's Todd Lutsky and Susan Powers.
0: Welcome back, Todd. We have a few questions from listeners for you. First question comes from Barbara in Newton, Mass. And Barbara writes, my father is on hospice and not expected to live long. Is there a benefit to gifting any assets to the family now to bring his estate down? His total net worth is $2.5 million, and he has a lot of cash in the bank that he could gift. Should he give away $500,000 to get below the $2 million exemption amount?
1: Wow. Now, this is a very specific question with some very specific facts, folks. And so I want you to listen because it doesn't apply to everybody. Mm-hmm. But for this case, it's going to be a quick, hard answer. Yes.
0: Nice.
1: Right? And you don't normally get that from
0: right.
1: me.
0: Right. You don't. Usually it's it depends.
1: So the reason is, but you have to understand why I said yes and how we get there. Mm-hmm. Right? We have to analyze. So he's at $2.5 million. We know that if he dies, the $500,000 north of the $2 million mass exemption will be subject to estate tax.
0: Yep.
1: All right. Well,
0: what is that about?
1: I call it $60,000-$70,000.
0: Okay.
1: Not a ton, mm-hmm. but it's a lot
0: enough
1: of money.
0: I don't want to give Massachusetts $70,000.
1: Susan, I'm with you on that. So can I avoid that? Well, yes, by making a gift, because we don't have the cliff rule that we used to have in the past. Remember, now with the new estate tax laws that changed in 2023 mm-hmm. in Mass, we don't have to worry. Gifting makes sense again, but only if we don't trap built-in capital gain
0: right.
1: when we give things away. Because remember, the Mass tax, call it 10, 12, 13% at this level.
0: Yeah.
1: Versus giving away an asset that has capital gain built in it and trapping 28.8% mm-hmm. capital gain plus 4% millionaire's tax if you're over a million.
0: Right.
1: So I don't want to trap 28.8% capital gain to save 10, 11, 12% right. in Mass. Mm-hmm. So if all they had was low basis, lots of capital gain type assets to give away, I might say no.
0: Okay.
1: My answer might completely change here and be no. Mm-hmm. But I heard in the fact pattern that there's lots of cash.
0: Yep.
1: So when you give away cash, folks, this is the best. Cash is king, right? Mm-hmm. When you give away cash, there's no built-in gain. So I've removed the capital gains tax analysis to my gifting. It's just cash.
0: Yep.
1: So now it's pure savings on the estate tax front.
0: So let's say he had a couple kids and then grandkids and great grandkids. Would he have to do the whole $19,000 per person kind of thing?
1: No, too easy, right? Give away $500,000. No problem. Right. Oh, I said it was the tax on 500 would be. Yeah, that's all right.
0: Yeah.
1: So no, give away the whole 500,000 if you got it in cash in one fell swoop, or whatever kids you want to have it, or set up a gifting trust. Why? There's no gift tax in Mass. So I don't have a gift tax problem mm-hmm. when I give it away. Number one. And there's a federal gift tax. I'm not worried about it. If my estate's $2.5 million, I've got a $15 million gift tax exemption. So who cares?
0: Right.
1: So I would absolutely just give away the whole $500,000. You give it all to one kid if you want to. Mm-hmm. So don't worry about, you know, that
0: being cute
1: $19,000 present interest exclusion. So in this particular case, giving away $500,000 will eliminate your Mass tax. Mm-hmm. And not create, because it's cash, not create an adverse capital gains
0: Excellent.
1: Tax problem down the way.
0: Score one for the people.
1: But folks, that's what this guide is all about, right? That's what's great about it, making the most of gifting assets. Do you see what kind of thought went into making this little decision about gifting $500,000? you need to get the guide and understand how gifting fits into your estate planning world. Should I gift? 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
0: I'm glad you mentioned the comment about the low basis assets, Todd, because Don from Boylston has a question in this arena. And Don writes, now that Massachusetts has increased the estate tax exemption to $2
1: million, yay,
0: couldn't I just give my largest assets away while I'm living and die owning less than $2 million? I am worth around $3.5 million and could gift a $1 million vacation home and a $1 million rental property to each of my two children.
1: So let's go a little slower.
0: Yes, please.
1: On this one, because folks, first of all, it's $3.5 million
0: is her total net worth,
1: which means I don't have to give away $2 million.
0: Right.
1: So that's a hard stop right there. There's $1 million home, $1 million rental. I would never want to give away more than I would need to get me under $2 million. So that's the first sort of analysis. Hard stop there. But let's just say we gave away a $1.5 million vacation home. Let's change the facts a little. And in fact, I want to keep my vacation home. I like that. I want to give away my rental property.
0: Okay. So let's say the rental property is $1.5 million.
1: Say it's $1.5 million, and that brings me nice and neatly to my $2 million exemption in Massachusetts, and so I can die with $2 million and not have any estate tax. And by the way, folks, would that work now? Under the new estate tax laws, with no cliff rule and a $99,000 credit, which is the new way to calculate the mass estate tax, it emphatically would eliminate the mass estate tax. So
0: okay.
1: Would it work? Yes.
0: Would you recommend it?
1: Give away $1.5 million and I can save the tax. But likely this $1.5 million has been around this house with this rental property we bought probably long ago. You know the drill.
0: Yeah.
1: I've been renting it for the last 30 years.
0: Yeah.
1: My basis is what?
0: Zero.
1: Yeah,
0: because you depreciate it every year.
1: It's gone, right? So I'm going to give this away to get it out of my estate, and I have built in $1.5 million of gain.
0: Yes.
1: I mean, let's run the numbers, right? 30% is $450,000 is the capital gain.
0: Yep.
1: Plus 4% millionaire's tax.
0: Right. So you're $500,000.
1: You're looking at over $500,000 of what? Capital gain tax.
0: Okay.
1: For who? Not you. You'll be dead. The kids.
0: Yeah.
1: You've given them a tax bill.
0: So
1: not a good idea. And they can't depreciate it any further because there's still no basis.
0: So if you instead kept it during life, and whether you own it individually or have it in your trust,
1: sure,
0: what would the tax have been if it were included in your now $3.5 million when you die as a single person? What's the tax on that estate?
1: Fair question. So remember, if we had made the gift, we've trapped at least $500,000, give or take, capital gains tax, but our state estate tax is zero. Think it's good. Not good. So if we die with $3.5 million in the estate, minus two, we have $1.5 million. You know, 10% is $150,000. It might be a little more than that. Call it 180. Call it 190.
0: Yep.
1: I don't care if it's 200.
0: Yeah. Let's do two for easy math.
1: $200,000 mass estate tax. But on the other side of the coin, my $500,000 piece of property that my children now inherited, not gifted.
0: Yeah.
1: Inherited has a basis of $1.5 million. So if they decide to sell it, their gain is zero. So we saved $500,000 in capital gains tax and That's a home run.
0: So you're at 200 instead of 5. No brainer.
1: Yeah. So, folks, get the guide, 866-848-5699, or legalexchangeshow.com, and learn how not to make this gifting tax problem in your world.
0: If you have a question,

0: 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Maybe I'll be able to read your question on the air, and hopefully his answer will stop you from becoming one of his next real-life stories. You've been listening to Todd Lutsky, a partner with the law firm of Cushing & Dolan. I'm Susan Powers, a financial advisor with the Armstrong Advisory Group. We'll be back with more after this quick break on The Legal Exchange with Todd Lutsky.
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2: Seeing some high volume out there on those roads today, folks. 93 northbound at exit.
0: Sound familiar?
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0: Welcome back into The Legal Exchange with Todd Lutsky. I'm Susan Powers, a financial advisor with the Armstrong Advisory Group, and I'm joined, of course, by Todd Lutsky, a partner with the law firm of Cushing & Dolan, with a master's in taxation. So, Todd, I'm going to give you my own real-life story for a client couple that I met with this week.
5: Okay.
0: They are in their early to mid-60s, mm-hmm. currently worth around $12 million, of which 10 ish is liquid in brokerage accounts and the rest is the primary residence and a business.
5: Of that brokerage account, if I could interrupt, is a lot of it an IRA, a good chunk of it an IRA?
0: No, there's actually, there's

0: probably 7 or 8 million non-IRA
1: okay,
0: assets.
1: But still, let's call it
0: there's 3 million.
1: Let's call it 3 million IRA money.
0: 2 to 3 in IRA money.
1: Yeah,
0: yes.
1: So that would make it 7. And you'll see why that makes a difference. So go ahead.
0: So they did some basic revocable trust planning probably 10 plus years ago. They have two separate revocable trusts, one for husband, one for wife. Their children were much younger then, and now they're married. They have grandkiddos, and they would like to divorce proof. They want to know, given their current wealth, if there's anything that they could do to reduce their estate taxes.
1: Going forward.
0: Going forward, yes. Sure. And then I'll have a follow-up question for you about gifting as well, because they want to transfer some of their wealth, but not necessarily put it in the kids' hands.
1: Sure. So I think what you get here is the first problem I have is that the two revocable trusts. Mm-hmm. I probably wouldn't have, if I was meeting them for the first time with a $12 million estate in their 60s, I would probably say, you know, we can shelter $30 million currently. I know that law is going to change over time, but we'll monitor it for you. So I'm not worried about that. For federal.
0: Mm-hmm.
1: For federal. Yeah, state, we can only shelter four. But, you know, with a two revocable trust, I can only cram down, shelter, I use the word cram down, from estate taxes, half as much on the first death.
0: Okay.
1: Remember, divide by two versus a joint trust where I can cram down everything that's in the joint trust on the first death. So especially if there's $3 million in an IRA, that can't be in anybody's trust on the first death. So that reduces the amount I have to divide by two for the two trusts.
0: Yeah.
1: Wow, I'd rather have the full, so 12 minus 3 is 9. I'd rather have the full $9 million in one trust to cram down rather than, you know, 3.5 or whatever, you know, 4.5 each.
0: Right, because you don't know who's going to die first.
1: Right. And with a joint trust, it doesn't matter.
0: Right.
1: Not only is it better to cram down more on the first death, but what people lose sight of is it's all about the basis.
0: Mm-hmm.
1: And capital gains tax, right? I can get a full step up in basis on the first death.
0: Yep.
1: On all 9 million.
0: Mm-hmm.
1: Wow.
0: Yeah.
1: And then there's some planning, which I won't get into now, that actually we can talk about how you can get a second step up in basis when the survivor dies.
0: Mm, so I enjoy that.
1: So the joint trust is very important because while we all focus on death taxes, we at Cushing and Dolan focus not on death taxes alone, but on income taxes.
0: Right.
1: And that's where the step up in basis comes. So that's my first comment and how to change their document. I probably wouldn't make any gifts right away, but I do have a lot more I want to add to this. So let me just get back to this because, folks, I want to just mention the making the most of gifting assets idea, right? So in this case, what I'm talking about is estate planning. But you know what? Maybe this family wants to make gifts during their life. How do we do it? What's the smart play? Do I want to put it in kids' names? Do I want to set up a gifting trust? Do I want a gift just for children, or do I want a gift so that I can still enjoy it? How do I do that? What assets do I gift? You know, do I gift away rental property? Do I put names on rental property? 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
0: So they also have four grandchildren, little itty-bitty boos. So
1: nice.
0: They would want to do something for them as well. Mm-hmm. So what's the best path for them? You know, let's make them pay no taxes. Can you do that?
1: Yeah, it's always my goal. Right? I don't know how many times we always achieve it, but so here's what I would do. $12 million, you know, we don't need to rush out and make big gifts today, tomorrow, the next day.
0: Like to remove them from their estate.
1: Yeah, okay. Yeah. We can shelter $30 million with the joint trust. No trouble there. So I'm not overly worried about gifting. I know for Massachusetts, there's a problem. So if we can keep our estate from growing in the future as much
0: yep.
1: in the estate, makes gifting a good idea. And of course, every time we can lower our estate or prevent it from growing more helps with Massachusetts estate taxes. Mm-hmm. So there's two good reasons to be thinking about lifetime giving, but not immediate aggressive giving. All right. What do I mean by that? Well, I got these youngsters.
0: Yeah.
1: But you know what? I still love my children, not as much as the grandchildren. I get it. but you know, the kids. So I would probably set up a gifting trust for them.
0: How would that work?
1: And it might be a gifting trust that includes both their children mm-hmm. and their grandchildren.
0: Okay.
1: So if I had two kids and six grandkids, mm-hmm. I will have two separate buckets. One for one kid and their kids, and
0: yeah.
1: one for the other kid and their kids.
0: Okay.
1: So I've got these two separate chairs set up inside this gifting trust. And again, some people like to keep things separate, and they might set up a gifting trust for one kid and a gifting trust for another.
0: Mm-hmm.
1: A lot of my wealthier clients do that. They don't want the kids intermixing at all.
0: Right.
1: And that's okay. Mm-hmm. I totally agree with that. So we set up this gifting trust for a couple of reasons. One, grandkids can't own anything,
0: mm-hmm.
1: so we're certainly not going to be giving it to them. And our kids, yeah, there's no reason for them to own it. It just causes problems. It subjects it to their divorces, their creditors, yeah. It's included in their estate. I don't want any of that.
0: Mm-hmm.
1: But if I slowly set up a gifting trust and bleed in there, let's just call it the $19,000 that we're allowed to give away each year for free,
0: mm-hmm.
1: no filing, no gift tax, no nothing. Well, wow, if I've got two kids and six grandkids,
0: yeah.
1: $19,000 times...
0: close to $160,000 a year.
1: Times two.
0: Yeah.
1: Because husband and wife both could gift.
0: Right.
1: So, you know, you've got six, seven, eight times two, 16 mm-hmm. times 19.
0: Yeah.
1: Wow. So we could move a lot of money gift tax free. And we can pick and choose what we move. Like probably in this case, I'd want to be giving away the cash. The yep. high basis assets as they comes available.
0: Mm-hmm.
1: That way I'm not disrupting my
0: right.
1: financial plan.
0: Yeah.
1: And this will build outside the estate tax-free, growing estate tax-free. And then when you need it, you say, oh, now grandkids going to prep school or college or, mm-hmm. you know, we need a down payment. They can dole the money out of there if they want to.
0: So I see why you have separate chairs then for each family because
1: oh, yeah.
0: they'll have different needs.
1: Different needs, life. Different college yeah. expenses, different wants.
0: Mm-hmm.
1: And then you'll have the choice. Oh, yeah, that money's already outside my estate. It's sitting and growing. But you know what? I can gift from my estate if I want
0: right.
1: to, too.
0: Right.
1: So maybe when that college comes around and I have the money in my estate, yeah, it's nice that it's there, but I can just write the check right from my estate
0: right.
1: and pay the tuition or mm-hmm. whatever I want. So now you've got the best of both worlds as to where you want to make a gift and you still have assets growing outside your estate. And for the kids, it could be set up so that it won't be included in their estate
0: mm-hmm.
1: for estate tax purposes when they die.
0: So the two trusts they currently have will go away. They would end up with one joint revocable trust.
1: Simpler.
0: Would that incorporate the divorce proofing and
1: reducing
0: taxes for them as well?
1: Great final point. In their current trust, they don't have that language in right. there. So I would add the generation skipping tax benefit growth and the divorce proof language into this joint revocable mm-hmm. trust and also the gifting trust.
0: Yeah.
1: Folks, gifting, you hear it over and over. Sounds simple. 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
0: Todd Lutsky from the law firm of Cushing and Dolan, thank you so much.
1: Always a pleasure.
0: I'm Susan Powers, a financial advisor with the Armstrong Advisory Group. Thank you for joining us today. We'll be back again next week on The Legal Exchange with Todd Lutsky.
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1: Dr. Fauci was, pardoned for an entire time period for anything he would have done in that time period by Joe Biden. 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He could literally stand up in the middle of Congress and say, yeah, I lied to you all. I did. I lied to you all. And by the way, I was hoping to kill people. I am an evil man, and I should go to jail. Like, he could start saying stuff like that, and he can't go to jail. He can't. Yeah, by the way, that's not how that works. It doesn't get to refrain from answering all the questions. It gets to refrain from self-incrimination.
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0: WGAN, WMGX, HD2 Portland. 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
1: From ABC News, I'm Mike Dubusky. The remnants of Hurricane Isaias continue to sweep across parts of the southeast, right now bringing heavy rain and strong wind gusts to some areas. More than a foot of rain has fallen in parts of Georgia and Florida, and it's not stopping anytime soon.
2: 2 out of 4 flood threat from Florida all the way up into parts of Tennessee. This system is on its way towards the northeast, bringing with it pockets of rainfall, some of those heavy. We have 2 to 4 inches pretty widespread, anywhere from Wilmington all the way up towards New York, 4 to 6 inches in some pockets, so we will be very concerned with flooding.
1: ABC News meteorologist Leslie Lopez in Mobile, Alabama. Meanwhile, Southern California is now bracing for Tropical Storm Rachel to make landfall tonight. Newport Beach has several streets flooded earlier today as the high tide rolled in. Mark Vukajevic is the Newport Beach Utilities Director.
3: There is quite a bit of private property damage. You know, we don't know the extent of it, too, but the damage usually entails like there's water in people's either houses or garages.
1: Plans to live stream the execution of Nidal Hassan have been met with bipartisan pushback. He's the man accused of carrying out the mass shooting at Fort Hood in 2009. Shabia Mantu is a spokesperson for the UN High Commissioner for Human Rights.
4: Public executions constitute a form of cruel, inhuman, or degrading treatment or punishment. The live streaming of an execution is tantamount to a public execution and would breach the absolute prohibition of torture.
1: President Trump suggested late yesterday that the details are still being worked out and that he will make the ultimate decision on whether to live stream that execution. In Pennsylvania, 9 people are dead after a mass shooting at a house in Erie. Police Chief Rick Laura.
5: Based on the evidence gathered to this date, investigators have determined that the victims inside the residence were killed and the suspect died from a self-inflicted gunshot wound before officers arrived.
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12: Now the latest from the 98.5 FM and AM 560 WGAN News Center. The Trump administration announced yesterday they'll be releasing nearly $37 million in heating aid for Maine. This comes after Republican Senator Susan Collins met with Robert Kennedy Jr. and White House Budget Director Russell Vogt this past week. According to the Maine Department of Energy Resources, the average price for a gallon of heating oil this week was $5.97, up 79% from the same time last year. Last week, Governor Janet Mills wrote a letter to Maine's Washington delegation calling on Congress to approve more funding for heating aid. Saying with the federal government, it's launching an audit on MaineCare to examine how the state fights fraud, waste, and improper payment.
13: The Centers for Medicare and Medicaid Services announced the review on Friday. Meanwhile, Maine's Department of Health and Human Services says it is already investigating several credible allegations on its own, and state officials have already suspended payments to 5 providers connected to those claims. Tony Randazzo, News Radio, WGAN.
12: And residents at the Franklin Towers in Portland will be displaced while renovations get underway. The Portland Housing Authority says the renovations comes after testing found PCBs, which are chemicals used in older building materials. Kenneth Jacobs is a resident there who says that with all the problems, it may be the end of the line for the aging building.
14: It's not worth all the money it's going to cost. This building's on the National Historic Register, for heaven's sakes.
12: According to our news partners at CBS 13, the Housing Authority hasn't said how much the renovations will cost or how long they'll take. Now, your latest AccuWeather forecast from Steve Williams.
15: Sunshine today, the afternoon high 61. Cloudy tonight, low 39. And then sun and clouds tomorrow, the high at 63.
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16: Ditka smacks into a host of dark jerseys and simply bulls his way through a maze of tacklers.
17: Legendary NFL coach and Hall of Fame tight end Iron Mike Ditka has passed away. Born in 1939, Pennsylvania, Ditka began his NFL career with the Chicago Bears in 1961, earning Rookie of the Year honors. A five-time Pro Bowler, he won championships with Chicago and Dallas, becoming the first tight end inducted into the Pro Football Hall of Fame in 1988. But his greatest legacy came as head coach of the Chicago Bears, leading the legendary 1985 team to an 18-1 record and a commanding 46-10 victory over the New England Patriots in Super Bowl 20.
18: Mike Ditka, hungry Chicago, finally champions on this January day in New Orleans.
17: Known for his relentless determination and trademark mustache, Ditka became a larger-than-life figure in American football. We remember champion Mike Ditka.
19: Hey, folks, you've got to hear this. Quantum computing is coming, and it's going to change everything in just 5 years. How can you prepare yourself or your business for this quantum leap? Yeah, Penny. Okay. Stick around. We're going to dive right into it. You are not alone, at least when it comes to your privacy and security. That's why I'm here. 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Hey, join me on The Morning Drive every Wednesday morning at 7:34 right here. All right, let's just break this down. What is quantum computing? Well, I can't say it, obviously, but quantum computing. Imagine you're looking for a favorite toy in a huge room full of toys. With a regular computer, you'd check one box at a time, right? And you'd go through each item in the box, and you would have a look at it. Because, you know, the toy you're looking for might be underneath another toy in the box, and you just got to dig through it all. And that's kind of what a regular digital computer has to do. It has to compare everything. It has to open up every box, if you will. It has to look inside and see if it can find what you're looking for. But with a quantum computer, you could look in all of the boxes at once. Can you see how much faster something like that would be? Much faster with different types of things like sorting and putting together some of the document, fine things. We'll talk about that in just a minute here, what it can do, how it's going to help business, and some of the risks involved here. These types of computers, these quantum computers, use something called qubits, not the regular bits that you'll find in a regular computer. You know, quantum bits can have multiple states all at the same time. It's just mind-boggling. But these qubits aren't just on and off. They're really like light switches that can be on and off and unknown even all at the same time. So think of this. If you're playing Pac-Man, need to find the quickest path through the maze, avoiding those little ghosties, right? A regular computer, they're going to try each path one by one. They're going to get nailed maybe by the ghosts because they're not sure which way the ghosts are going to move. But a quantum computer, it'll try all of the paths simultaneously, and it's going to find the best route before one of those ghosts see it. It's just amazing. Now, these quantum computers are very finicky. They have to be kept near absolute zero, which is extremely cold, in case you don't know what that is. And they can be easily confused. They can get their bits switched if they're not careful, right? So, you know, New England winters can be pretty bad, but when we master them, well, not the New England winters, because I don't think we'll ever master those, but when we master the quantum computers and keeping them cold, keeping those qubits stable, they're going to solve problems that would take regular computers years, or even in the case of decrypting something that was using advanced encryption, it could take a millennia on a regular computer, and these quantum computers should be able to get it done in a matter of hours instead of 1,000 years. Can you imagine that? Talking about a quantum leap, it's scary. Now, when we're talking about business, quantum computing, it's not just for eggheads. It's a real game changer for businesses, small and large. And here's how. Number one, you've got supercharged data analysis. Imagine analyzing massive amounts of data faster than you can, say, ET phone home. Quantum computers can turbocharge everything from forecasting the weather through forecasting your business and business trends, different types of optimization for your business, cost savings. Imagine if Doge was using a quantum computer to figure out cost savings in government instead of just using artificial intelligence. And of course, it can also do risk analysis. It just goes all the way across business and government. It has also the ability to do next level encryption. Now, this is fascinating. You might have heard of superposition for these quantum bits and in quantum technology. But there's also a quote from a famous guy named Einstein where he was talking about how quantum computing and quantum bits and having two pieces of material atoms that are on the quantum level have to them at a distance be able to reflect the state of the other one. In other words, if you were to pick up a baseball here and you had another baseball on Mars and these two were entangled, if you move the one on Earth, the one on Mars would move the same way, the same amount at the same time, right? It's absolutely incredible. So when it comes to some of the cybersecurity stuff, one of the things that's going on is that the Chinese have been using quantum computing in a satellite. Well, you know, they're working on this. I don't think they've got that perfected yet. But in the satellite, and then the satellite has a receiver, if you will, down here on Earth. So it's sending the data without sending the data. It's mysterious stuff, man. It's just crazy. And then quantum computing can also be used for regular type of encryption, not this mysterious stuff sending data from a satellite or different planet without any possibility of it being intercepted. But it can take a file and encrypt that file in such a way that even a quantum computer could not decrypt it. Fantastic. How about industries? There are so many that would be completely revolutionized by this. And I'm bringing it up because Google says that basically by the year 2030, we should have practical quantum computers. They should not just be in the labs, in the science experiment realm, but it should be available for businesses. So from healthcare to finance, quantum computing could really revolutionize how we do all kinds of things. Think new drugs, because it can analyze the interactions of DNA with different types of drugs and do it all in just fractions of the time that it takes right now. No more need for supercomputers for that. Supply chains, the flow of traffic, airlines and where they go, and even predicting what might be happening with our climate, right? Because the one thing about the climate, we've known that it's always changing and has been for millions of years. Think Snowball Earth all the way through the dinosaurs and how hot it was for them. So let's get real. Let's talk about how quantum computers are already making waves. And there are a lot of companies doing this. IBM's been kind of a leader. Google's been working on

0: routed to save money, financial modeling in the stock market. There already have been some AI breakthroughs in the stock market that give people a bit of an unfair advantage, at least those people that can afford the big AI boxes. But quantum computing could end up being a crystal ball, predicting trends, optimizing portfolios, just all like magic. It's just crazy. Now, of course, there's a dark side. There is with almost every technology out there. One, breaking the current encryption, real problem here. Those unbreakable security systems we've been using for years, quantum computers could just crack those open like eggs. Humpty Dumpty back again. So traditional encryption, out the window. There has been a lot of work in the last couple of years about quantum proof encryption using regular computers, and there are algorithms out there right now that we think should be safe against the quantum computers being able to break them. So if you have data you want to keep safe long term, well, you better start looking into that one. Weaponized AI. So combine quantum computing with AI and you've got a potential security nightmare. Imagine AI that can crack passwords instantly, manipulate market, manipulate government, elections, on and on. Not fun. With quantum power, bad actors are also going to decrypt years' worth of stored communications. They're going to have access to medical records and even break into cryptocurrency wallets in a snap, right? And then, of course, governments are going to be adopting these, too. It isn't just the hosers who are trying to steal your money. So there's going to be all kinds of issues here. But I don't want you to hit the panic button just yet. The cybersecurity pros are already working on this, as I mentioned. We have some incredible potential here for what could be happening with everything from drugs, health, longevity. It just goes on and on. And these new quantum-resistant encryption methods are rolling out widely right now. So, folks, the quantum revolution, it's just around the corner. It's already in labs. It's already becoming more stable by the day. And it's time to get ready for the future. Make sure your business is prepared to ride the wave of change. Remember, if you want to stay up to date and latest in technology, you got to sign up for those free weekly emails at craigpeterson.com. I got a great article in there about quantum computing, and I have it up on my website as well. So until next time, make sure you stay safe, keep an eye on the future, stay informed. Coming up next, I'm going to be talking about you being a spy in a movie, because Apple right now is being strong-armed by the UK. How's this all going to turn out? A lot of pushback in the UK, pushback here worldwide. We don't want back doors in any of our systems, and Apple's been very resistant to that in the past, and I think ultimately they're going to win this little battle that seems to come up every few years worldwide. Stick around. We'll be right back.
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4: 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Hey, join me on The Morning Drive every Wednesday morning at 7:34, right here. Now, you might have heard some whispers about the UK and Apple having a bit of a tiff. In fact, Jim Polito's wife was saying to him that she's even heard it, listening to some podcasts out of the UK. Well, let me tell you, this is not about what makes the best tea or scones. I remember growing up in Canada, they had Lipton tea. And anyways, ads on TV, like, amazing what it brings back, right? But this is all about encryption. Now, we've had talks about it in the U.S. before. We've had fights about it before. You might remember Bill Clinton and him really pushing hard for the Clipper chip. The Clipper chip was an encryption chip that was going to save the world, keep our data safe, and it had a back door in it so the government could monitor anything. In fact, a kind of a fun story about Saddam Hussein and his sons. They were using an encrypted phone that came out of the UK to talk. So it was him, of course, Saddam, talking to his sons. And as it turns out, it had a backdoor in it. So the UK and the US were listening into all of their conversations. So they knew where they were, they knew what they were talking about, they knew what they were planning. You see, there are huge problems with backdoors and encryption. Not the least of which is, if there is a backdoor, you know the bad guys are going to try and find it. No two ways about it. So if there's a back door and there's a key and the back door is opened by the bad guys, what are you going to do? Well, you're going to have all your data hosed out, right? So here's what's going on over there. The UK government got this crazy idea that they should be able to peek into any Apple user's iCloud data worldwide. Yes, you heard that. Worldwide. And it's also interesting that they're talking about Apple. They're not talking about Google. Isn't that interesting? Because Apple has refused to cooperate when it comes to putting backdoors in and when it comes to allowing people, governments, other agencies getting into their phones. You might remember there's been some high-profile cases of murders and even terrorist events where Apple phones were used and Apple did not help them get into the phones. Now, of course, Apple is trying to make it so even Apple cannot get into the phones. So it's kind of a thing of, well, it's not so much that we don't want to help you. It's that we cannot help you because we have no way to get into the phone. Well, that's what the UK is trying to get rid of. They want Apple to build a back door. So that's like having a secret key hidden under the doormat. No one will ever find it, right? And it's going to allow them to bypass the end-to-end encryption that Apple's putting into pretty much everything. And it's not just about cracking one account. It's not about going to the UK government saying, oh, we've got this bad guy and we need to be able to get into his phone. No, no. It's about blanket access to everyone's phone everywhere. And Apple's stand has been no. No way. We're not having any of this. They're saying, we promised our users privacy and we're going to stick to it. Well, that's not exact words, but you get it, right? So here's what they're doing. Apple has gone on record opposing the UK's Investigatory Powers Act, also known as the Snoopers Charter. They're arguing that a law like that puts everyone's data at risk, not just from the government, but from those pesky hosers we keep talking about. If forced to comply, Apple might just pull out its encrypted storage from the UK market entirely. That's right, they'd rather leave than compromise your security. Apple has even gone so far before as to say we're completely out of a market, although I don't think they would do that in the UK, but they certainly might turn off encrypted storage for UK users. So what does that mean for you and me, the regular Joes and Janes? Well, here's some real life scenarios. Business owners, imagine you're running your small business and you're using your iPhone. If Apple complies, your business data could be at risk, not just from government snooping, but from cyber criminals who find the same back door. Privacy lovers, your private photos, messages, and notes could become an open book. Do you really want the government or worse, some hoser reading your diary? Here's the kicker, folks. If Apple creates this backdoor, it's like giving every government and every cyber criminal a master key. The whole Salt Typhoon breach showed us how vulnerable our data can be to foreign adversaries. We had Chinese hackers in every computer in the Treasury Department until late 2024. Yeah. Okay, this is incredibly a bad idea, incredibly bad. Now, before you start worrying, there are some steps you can take to keep your data safer, right? So obviously, use Apple gear because they have been fighting against all of this crap. Use end-to-end encryption. That means that your data is encrypted while it is in transit. Now, some of these services, like Telegram, for instance, their default on Telegram is the data goes to their servers and then goes out from their servers. So it's encrypted while it's getting to the server, and it's encrypted after it leaves their server, but it's not encrypted on their server. For depending on how you've got things configured. And you have to take some extra steps. I think there were like 3 extra clicks you had to take if you wanted end-to-end encryption. So not everything out there is encrypted end-to-end, certainly not text messages. If you're using Apple and you're sending using Apple's iMessage, its messaging app, yeah, then you're safe end-to-end encryption, unless the UK prevails. But I don't think that's ultimately going to happen here. 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We got to be really careful, too, with password managers now because they are under heavy, heavy attack. And pretty much every other password manager out there has been hacked. 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I'm not talking about sending a text message to verify who you are after you give a username and password. 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You can use Google Authenticator. 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I'm not a fan, as you can probably tell. 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Now you can also generate keys on your computer so you don't have to log in. But I'm not as comfortable with those, but it's certainly better than just a straight-up password, no question. So you need to stay informed. Keep an eye on tech news. 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You'll stay ahead of the curve on privacy and security issues, and I have information on this in my newsletter. You'll find it right there. Now, remember the case of the CEO who lost his company's financial data? It was stolen because of a weak password. It made headlines. I talked about it. I have clients that have had this happen to them, and people losing all of their operating account money. It's really scary. So be very careful. Be very, very careful out there. All right. So next up here, we're going to be talking

0: Talking about the future of phones, we got a new announcement from Samsung about the Galaxy and support. Yeah, they're trying to compete with Apple when it comes to the longevity of that new Galaxy phone. So if you haven't switched to Apple yet and you still have Android, you stick around. And it's good information for everybody, frankly.
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4: 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An Auburn woman is dead and 3 others are injured after a crash on the main turnpike in Gray late last night. It occurred just before midnight when a vehicle driven by 31-year-old Megan Stewart of Auburn, trying to avoid a deer, hit a guardrail and spun 180 degrees to face oncoming traffic, then collided with a vehicle head-on. Stewart was taken to the Maine Medical Center with non-life-threatening injuries, but her passenger, 38-year-old Soda Mao, didn't survive the crash, and she was pronounced dead at the scene. The driver and passenger in the other car only suffered minor injuries. The crash is under investigation by the Maine State Police. The Maine Hospital Association and Eastern Maine Medical Center are suing the federal government to block proposed changes to prescription drug discounts.
5: Under a new rule, federal officials want to replace upfront drug discounts with a retroactive rebate system, a move federal agencies argue will cut down on duplicate charges. However, hospital leaders say shifting away from upfront discounts will hit 25 healthcare facilities across the state, costing Maine hospitals an estimated $55 million annually. Northern Light Health estimates the change alone could cost its system $20 million a year. Tony Randazzo, News Radio, WGAN.
4: And with Halloween right around the corner, what impact has Maine's drought had on this year's pumpkin harvest? Manager of Pineland Farms in New Gloucester, Ariel Provinical, told our news partners at CBS 13 they're still doing well despite the dry conditions.
6: When we don't get rain, we're irrigating. So luckily we have a great source of water here. We have a well for one side and a great brook for the other. And so we're running irrigation almost 24/7.
4: She also added that you can slow down the rotten process for these pumpkins by rubbing them in vinegar or bleach. Now here's Steve Williams with your latest AccuWeather forecast.
7: Tonight clouds, low 39, winds will be light and variable. Sun and clouds tomorrow, the high 63. Rain Monday from tropical rainstorm Isaias with a high at 68.
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8: Hi, it's Matt from the WGAN Morning News. Tomorrow we're going to be closing out the week by catching up with Greg Lagerquist for some coffee and politics. I'll be breaking down with him the Collins v. Jackson debate from earlier this week, and we'll talk about the current state of play in all of Maine's political races with now less than a month to go. Also, we want you to tell us, speaking of elections, do you think there will be an October surprise in the elections this year? 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
0: Hey, welcome back to Tech Talk with Craig Peterson, where we make the tech world as fun as a barrel of monkeys. Well, we're going to dive right now into smartphones, not any phones out there. We're going to talk about the Samsung Galaxy line of phones, starting with the S25. You are not alone, at least when it comes to your privacy and security. That's why I'm here. Hi, I'm Craig Peterson, and you're listening to News Radio, WGAN AM 560 and FM 98.5. Hey, join me on the morning drive every Wednesday morning at 7:34, right here. So how many software updates can you expect from your Android phone, if you have an Android phone?

course, I keep recommending, get rid of the Android, move to Apple, right? I'm not like the world's biggest Apple fan from their politics, that's for sure. But they are right now the most secure device you can possibly use when it comes to your phone. Okay, no two ways about it. Remember BlackBerries and how they were secure and government was using them? And I think Obama had one. And it's secure. Turns out wasn't even close to secure. BlackBerries had a back door in them. And the Canadian intelligence people had access to it. And of course, being one of the Five Eyes at the time, Canada shared the back doors into BlackBerry with the United States, United Kingdom, New Zealand, and Australia. So there you go. Right? Security. Well, right now we have a strong belief that Apple's quite secure. Not true when it comes to Android for a number of reasons. The number one reason is most Android devices never, ever get updated. And that's a huge problem because whether you're using Apple, Android, or something else, that device is going to need to have updates. Security updates are what I'm most interested in. I don't care as much about functional updates, although, you know, they're kind of cool. But when it comes to your smartphone, you have to keep getting the updates. Now, the reason behind the lack of updates goes back to what Android is. Android was developed by a couple of kids, basically, and sold to Google, who then kind of ran with it and improved a little bit along the way. But Google has never been really big on security, right? Their business is to sell your information. That's kind of their business. So how secure, how much concern do they have about your security, if that's what they're doing, and your privacy? Obviously, none for your privacy. So the Samsung realizes this problem. The Android devices don't get updated. Google makes the software, right? So they got the software from a small company. They called it Android. They went ahead and made some changes to it, and they started licensing it out for real, real cheap money. And so all kinds of manufacturers hopped on the bandwagon because it's Google, so we're going to use it. And it's cheap, so we're going to use it. So it goes from Google, goes to, let's say, Samsung or whomever might be developing this Android-based hardware platform. And once they've got that software from Google, they now have to take it and modify it. Because have you noticed an Android looks different than other smartphones that are running Android, right? They all look different because that user interface has been modified. So they have to make changes to it for the user interface. And then they also have to make changes to the phone, to the operating system, because of the phone itself. Each of these phones is using different chipsets, and some of those chipsets are dramatically different, even within the same series of phones. So you look at a Samsung Galaxy S25, it's not the same phone, no matter if, even if it's the same model number, because inside that it has different hardware. And they take the hardware based on who's able to manufacture it. Now, Samsung makes a lot of the stuff for themselves, but even then, they change the manufacturing process, and therefore they've changed the chip, and it needs new drivers. You've heard that word before, especially if you're a Windows user. Drivers, the bane of Windows. Of course, you don't have that problem with Macs or most Unixes. Certainly Linux doesn't have that problem. So I'm sorry, I'm kind of going down a rat hole here. So Samsung realized, hey, wait a minute, it usually takes 6 to 8 months for Google to come up with a security update and for you as an end user to maybe have the ability to get that update. So during that 6 or 8 months, you are simply out of luck. You're exposed. You have a zero-day vulnerability on your device, right? All kinds of bad things. And then to top it off, for a long time, Samsung would only give you updates for about 3 years. But it depends on the model. It still, by the way, depends on the model of phone. So you can't even get updates versus Apple, who typically supports the phones for a good 7 years. And if it's a real bad

0: security problem. They'll even give you updates for older phones, 10-year-old phones. They've been great about that sort of thing. So Samsung has decided, let's make a difference here. Samsung now is saying, we've got your back with 7 years of operating system updates and security patches, but only for their mainline Galaxy phones. Okay? 7 years. So that's what they're doing to compete with Apple. I think that's really great, right? Remember like the Motorola DynaTAC 8000X? If you got an update, it was because someone accidentally spilled coffee on it, right? Times have changed. We've got to get those updates. And bottom line here, there are a lot of advantages to using a phone that can get updates, because even if you're using an Android and you don't mind your privacy being just totally destroyed, obviously you don't if you're using an Android, you're probably buying it just because it's cheaper. I want to point out that when it comes to Apple phones, you can get inexpensive Apple phones that are still being supported. You don't have to get the latest version. You can go back two or three version levels. Apple typically, you know, if there's an iPhone 16, they'll be still selling the iPhone 13s for a big discount. And you can even get refurbished ones for an even bigger discount. It's so important. I can't get over that, right? To have something that's secure and something that's private, which is not true with Android. I'm sorry, I'm beating that horse, I think, a little bit too much, right? So you can do, yeah, the circle searches and stuff. I'm going through my notes for right now. You might also think that you'll upgrade your phone in a couple of years anyways. So, you know, I'm going to trade it in. Why should I bother trying to do the updates? So when you're buying the new Galaxy phones, just like with Apple, you're not just buying a phone, you're buying the maintenance that goes with it, right? It's not like Microsoft that for almost ever charged you for new versions of the operating system. Apple did that for quite a while as well. But be very, very careful. Use basic common sense here too. You know, when it comes to your phone, whether it's Android or an iPhone, make sure you use your password managers. Make sure you use things like 1Password.com, right? And when it comes to ransomware defense, you really want to consider using things like OpenDNS. Now, here's where the problem comes in. A lot of carriers out there for the phones, as well as the ISPs, the internet service providers that are providing internet to your home or your business, a lot of them monitor what's called DNS and track where you're going online. And some of them do some underhanded stuff. So if you try and go to a website that doesn't exist, they will give you a page that they make up. Some of them will even modify the website that you're going to, and as part of that modification, insert their own ads. So be very careful. OpenDNS, great way to go. So coming up next here, we're going to talk about a playbook for real-time endpoint defense here against these AI-powered cyber attacks that are just causing havoc out there. Make sure you sign up to get my free weekly newsletter, CraigPeterson.com.
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10: 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Hey, join me on The Morning Drive every Wednesday morning at 7:34 right here. Imagine this, you're running your business, you're online, and just, going about your regular day, and then, bam, a cyber hoser is using AI to sneak into your system through an endpoint. It's not just like any of the old attacks. These are AI-based attacks. They're becoming more sophisticated by the day. They're kind of like those sneaky ninjas from the 80s movies, but instead of swords, they've got AI algorithms. And they're using the AI now to not only go brute force to try and get in to your systems, but they're using it to create phishing emails that are becoming more and more effective. You know, as we put up a defense, they're on already to the next type of hack to try and mess us up. I got a forward from one of our clients of an email, and the email looked kind of like it was from the client, and it looked kind of like it was from accounting, and the email had in it just a QR code that they're supposed to scan. Now, of course, they were smart enough, and you, I'm sure, are too, to know you don't open QR codes that come in email, like ever. I can't think of a single time that there's been a real one that you should do. So don't do that. But they saw that, they forwarded it to me, and the AI had already known what the business domain was and who some of the people were in the company and put the headers together in a reasonable way, not a great way, but a reasonable way. I would have done better, and sent it out to my customer, right? So they're being more clever and more effective. Now, Catherine Moen, she's from the rate companies. I think she says it best. She says, because of the nature of our business, we face some of the most advanced and persistent cyber threats out there. And she's not alone. Over 67% of phishing attacks last year were AI driven. That's according to Egress. It's crazy, right? One of my notes here about Kit. Anyways, so here's a fun fact. It takes adversaries just 2 minutes to break into a system, but it can take a security team days to even notice it, right? So you're definitely getting outpaced by these cyber attacks, and you're getting fooled, and you're losing money, right? It's a real problem. So what we do for my clients is we have most of them using Microsoft email, and we've got the email set up so that it has some fairly decent filters on it. And if any email is coming in from the outside that looks like it's coming from the inside,

0: we automatically scrap that email because it's probably a piece of junk that should never have come in, right? It's probably a phishing attack that's coming in. And then we also, for our customers, put in front of Microsoft a Cisco-based email security appliance. And man, that's important. That's very important. So I'm sorry to say it, but you got to do this stuff. And you can no longer rely on the cheap stuff that's out there, you know, the Barracuda, Spam Firewall, and some of these others. It takes some serious work now. So if you don't have that type of stuff, and even if you do, you might have an email like this QR code that I mentioned to you. If you don't have it, you've got to be very, very careful. Now, there are four big threats here when it comes to the AI, and particularly businesses, are phishing, software vulnerabilities, ransomware, and API vulnerabilities. So again, that's the reason we've all got to make sure we keep our software up to date. It is not as painful as it used to be. There's no two ways about it. And we are doing sometimes 20, 30,000 software updates, my company, a month, for small businesses, because they just need to be done. And you got to do more than just the Microsoft updates, because you've got more software on your computer than just Microsoft. Okay, all right. So AI, these attacks aren't just smarter. As I mentioned, they're faster. You got to play whack-a-mole. It's just crazy. So much to keep up on. So four areas where AI is shining here: data ingestion, normalization. They're doing incident identification and actions now with AI to figure out what just happened, triage and response, proactive attack, path analysis, all kinds of good stuff I think that's important. And I've got an action plan that I can send to you, but here's the basics here. You've got to do some sort of SASE adoption. This is really your all-in-one security blanket, a unified visibility, semantic data modeling. Got to standardize your logs so an AI can read them. You've got to let AI orchestrate your response. You've got to catch the sneaky threats before they can cause chaos. This goes on and on here. Use AI to keep your credentials safe, like they're the crown jewels, protective hardening, proactive here, explainable AI. It just goes on and on. End-to-end, zero trust integration. For that, by the way, we're using, we're using Duo. And Duo is, again, it's like two-factor authentication. It's a multi-factor. And we have that installed on all of the computers, all of the devices, all of the emails, so that it makes it very hard for people to get into. We just had one of our clients, again, had an attack on their Microsoft email account. And this was a senior person at this business. And she had noticed that she was getting notifications from Duo about a sign-in. And she wasn't trying to sign in. Now, she was smart enough to not approve it. And I think Duo, there's a feature in Duo that we're using now. It's a new feature that instead of just approving it, saying, oh, yeah, so you're trying to sign in. And some people will just say, yeah, that was me. I don't know, whatever, here you go. And so they cannot do that. What Duo's doing now is they have an option, so there's a four-digit code. So here's how that process looks to an end user. Let's say you're signing into your Microsoft email account. So you give your email address to Microsoft. You give your, of course, password to Microsoft. And then Microsoft sends you to Duo. And so now on Duo, Duo checks with the Active Directory server at the business to make sure you have a legitimate account. And if you do, so we've got obviously all the software tied together. And if you do, then what Duo will do now is it'll say, okay, I'm going to send to your phone this message. Now, it doesn't send it via text message. You have to have the Duo app on your phone. And of course, nowadays everybody has a phone, and very few people and very few businesses have a problem with having Duo on your personal phone, right? Some businesses say, well, I can't require my employee to use their phone for business purposes. Well, in this case, pretty much every business I know of has had no problem doing this with their employees. So now on their employee's device, it pops up and says, are you trying to log in? Here's the code if it's you. So it doesn't just do that. It actually uses biometrics on the phone. So it'll scan your face if you have a face reader, right? A camera that can see your face and analyze your face. Or if you have a thumbprint reader, it'll go ahead and do the thumbprint read side. So that now you can hit your thumbprint and then Duo gives you the code. Okay, so I got the order wrong there. And then you type that code into the Microsoft window and ta-da, you're in. So yeah, there's a few steps here. It's not particularly difficult, but it is very difficult for the hoser to get past this. Because they don't have the end user's phone. The end user and the hoser are not in communication with each other, so the hoser can't even ask the end user for the code. So you see how all that works? So it works very, very well, and a very similar process when they try and log into their computer. So it's morning time, time to get busy on the day. They do the same thing, username, password, and then the whole Duo interaction on their phone, and then they're up and running. It has saved us. And as I said, just recently, it's just been a couple of weeks, it saved my client here. No question about it. They were very, very happy. And I was happy that the client did the right thing as well with Duo. So remember that. That's a part of this whole multi-factor authentication thing that I talked about here. Instead of SMS, use Duo for a much more secure experience. And Duo has had some outages, no two ways about it. That gets a little annoying. So when that's happened, we have had to go in to the Active Directory server and change the group policies for those computers while the Duo is down. So there's a little bit of an exposure window, but it happens very, very rarely. And then, of course, make sure in business you're using Cisco Umbrella. That helps so much. And, of course, Cisco Secure Client. And I made that available to a gentleman who was helping me around the house here doing some repairs. You know, we've lived in this house for 30-something years and raised 8 kids here. So it's had more than its fair share of wear and tear. In fact, not just our 8 kids, but at one point we had 24 people living here. We have had a number of families that we've helped out over the years. So he was over here, and his computer was having some problems. So I have it, in fact, sitting right in front of me here, and I've got it loaded up. He wanted Windows 10, so it's all loaded up, and a couple of other things I want to do. But I'm going to put the Cisco Secure Endpoint Client on it, which is by far the best software out there. And that includes the Umbrella software, which protects the DNS. And I'm going to see how that goes. We'll see if that's something that we could offer, because you have to buy a lot of these licenses in order for Cisco to sell them to you. So you can't just go buy them as an end user. So I'll let you know how it goes with him. And maybe we'll be able to do something for everybody else out here. It's not cheap, but it's, you know, it's not that expensive when you consider what could happen. Anyways, make sure you get the newsletter. I've got all of this in the newsletter, craigpeterson.com. It's free.
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1: From ABC News, I'm Wayne Cabot. Don't expect the power back anytime soon in Florida's panhandle because Governor DeSantis says there's too much hurricane wreckage in the way.
2: Folks have been out since daylight. Some of it is you got to get the debris out of the way before the linemen can connect it. So I know they're working on doing that.
1: Power remains out right now to hundreds of thousands, mainly in Florida and Alabama. Some Gulf Coast hotels and condos had their roofs and fronts blown off. There are four deaths we know of, two from trees falling on homes in Florida and Alabama. This afternoon, a twister may have hit southeastern Georgia. Tonight, a level 3 of 4 flash flood threat from Georgia up to the western Carolinas. Tomorrow, could be half a foot of rain in the central Appalachians, especially the higher elevations. Rain sweeping across the entire northeast tomorrow. A stunned police chief says he's seen nothing like this in his 28-plus years inside of a house in Erie, Pennsylvania.
3: 9 people died in this tragedy. 8 victims and a suspected shooter. 8 of these deceased were family members. 1 was a family friend. 1 of those victims was 8 months pregnant.
1: Chief Rick Laura says they're going through victims' cell phones for clues. Police got tipped off by their shot spotter gunshot detection system, which uses microphones and AI to pinpoint gunfire, a handgun in this case. Under attack today, the international airport, Riyadh, Saudi Arabia. An attack last week there left 3 dead. The Iran-backed Houthis claiming responsibility for that attack, retaliation for the Saudis' attacks on them. As Ukraine fights for survival against Russia, President Trump blames Ukraine's leader for American gas prices.
4: We told them, do whatever you want, but don't hit the diesel fuel because there's a big problem, big shortage. And what does he do? He goes and hits the diesel fuel.
1: Trump calling it a war that never should have started. 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
11: 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New polling from the Washington Post has Democrat Troy Jackson with a slight lead over incumbent Republican Susan Collins in the race for the U.S. Senate.
12: The poll released on Friday shows Jackson leading by 4 points, which falls within the poll's margin of error. It's the latest in a series of polls that has Jackson just edging Collins out, with the exception of a New York Times poll released late last month, which had Collins slightly ahead. The race is garnering national attention as a win for Jackson could shake up the balance of power in Congress. I'm Frankie Azzarata, News Radio WGAN.
11: A 22-year-old Augusta woman accused of threatening to eat a Bangor man while brandishing a knife has been charged. Bangor police say Cerie Duane had called a man early Thursday morning and threatened to eat him. She then arrived at the home on Center Street and repeated the threat while holding a knife. Duane was arrested and charged with criminal threatening with a dangerous weapon. And neighbors near South Portland's petroleum storage tanks are facing renewed health questions following a 6-year air quality study by state officials. The Environmental Protection Monitoring found benzene levels near Pearl Street exceeding health guidelines by 70%. Kobe College professor Gail Carlson urges residents nearby to stay vigilant.
13: I think that people should take this very seriously, particularly if they do live close to the tanks, and particularly if they think that they can smell something in the air. If you're smelling something, that's the pollution that you're

0: smelling.
1: Our news partners at CBS 13 reports that the Maine CDC and Department of Environmental Protection plan to meet with South Portland city leaders later this month to outline potential next steps. Now here's Steve Williams with your latest AccuWeather forecast.
2: Tonight, clouds, low 39. Winds will be light and variable. Sun and clouds tomorrow, the high 63. Rain Monday from tropical rainstorm Isaias with a high at 68.
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3: Ditka smacks into a host of dark jerseys and simply bulls his way through a maze of tacklers.
4: Legendary NFL coach and Hall of Fame tight end Iron Mike Ditka has passed away. Born in 1939, Pennsylvania, Ditka began his NFL career with the Chicago Bears in 1961, earning Rookie of the Year honors. A five-time Pro Bowler, he won championships with Chicago and Dallas, becoming the first tight end inducted into the Pro Football Hall of Fame in 1988. But his greatest legacy came as head coach of the Chicago Bears, leading the legendary 1985 team to an 18-1 record and a commanding 46-10 victory over the New England Patriots in Super Bowl 20.
5: Mike Ditka, hungry Chicago, finally champions on this January day in New Orleans.
4: Known for his relentless determination and trademark mustache, Ditka became a larger-than-life figure in American football. We remember champion Mike Ditka.
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7: 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How did you folks find us? 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And would you mind sharing with your friends a little bit about the show and the podcast? Because if you're finding it useful, I'm sure they will as well. Now, today we're going to sink something into, when it comes to cybersecurity here, that might really kind of give you some goosebumps. And the idea is that your passwords could be exposed. You know, kind of think about a lobster out of water at low tide if you're in the Northeast. Maybe if you're in the Northwest, it's the crabs that are kind of left behind by the tide. Just sitting out there waiting for one of those seagulls or something else to attack them. But don't worry here. This is about making your hair stand on end. I'm going to try and arm you with the know-how to keep those cyber crittles at bay. Yeah, those critters, not crittles. So let's talk some turkey here. There's a nifty tool online that I've been using and recommending for more than a decade, I'm sure now. It's called Have I Been Pwned? It's like a digital canary in the coal mine for your email and passwords. All you have to do is pop in your email address or maybe also put in your password that you're thinking about using, and shazam, it's going to tell you if your info has been caught up in one of those internet shenanigans here over the years. And man, there's been a lot of them out there. Now, one of the questions I get from people when I tell them about Have I Been Pwned, and you can find it online at Have I Been Pwned, PWNED.com, is it trustworthy? And I get that, right? Because I'm telling you, you should be able to put a password in there to see if it's been compromised, right? Or your email address, has it been compromised? Is it something you should be using? Obviously, I think it is, right? So let me tell you a little bit about Have I Been Pwned and its founder, Troy Hunt, this Australian guy, right? It's been really a trusted resource now for individuals and businesses alike when it comes to checking if personal information has been compromised in data breaches. If you use almost any password manager, including things like Chrome and others, they actually in the back end are checking your password. You might have seen that pop up, right? That this password or this email has been found in a compromise. Well, they're using Have I Been Pwned in the back end. They're using the API that Troy has made available. So he started it in 2013. He wanted to provide a free service that let people check if the emails or passwords have been exposed in data breaches. Well, Troy has a real commitment to transparency. He operates this website with true integrity, ensuring that privacy and security are top priorities. The website does not collect any personal information from users. It only requires you to enter your email address to check if it's been compromised. Now, the site, the password, your email address are hashed. That's what it's called. So Troy's not storing your password on the website, even if it's been compromised. He's storing a cryptographically strong, what we in the business call hash, which is something that can be used as kind of almost a one-way encryption to see if you've been hacked or not. I get it. This is getting kind of technical, Craig. All right. I understand. But Troy's also providing some resources. He's got some advice on his website on how to improve your online security, passwords, practices overall. And because Have I Been Pwned is so widely trusted by cybersecurity professionals, tech enthusiasts, businesses, big businesses, all the way on down through you and me, I think you can trust it for your web information, which is really what now? It's really your username and your password, right? That's all he's asking for. Now, there's some other very cool features on the site, and we should talk about those for a little bit here. But one of them is the ability to keep an eye out for your email appearing in a hack. So what you can do is sign up right there on Troy's site. It's absolutely free. He doesn't sell your email address. He's like me. He keeps that stuff kind of private or confidential. And you sign up, and if your email address shows up in a breach somewhere, he will go ahead and send you an email and let you know. So if you haven't switched over already to using one of these really good password managers, you know I always recommend 1Password. That's the name of the password manager. It's the digit 1 and then password, 1Password. It doesn't mean just to have 1Password for everything. It's quite the opposite, in fact. So if you're not using a good password manager, you might want to start. But that also means you need to spend a weekend and go through all of the websites that you've signed up for, that you have usernames, email addresses, passwords. Go through the websites and generate new passwords for them. Maybe turn on two-factor authentication, which I think is something very, very important. And you'll find that with 1Password, right? Again, it's an extra hoop to jump through. Sometimes I get annoyed with it because I'm having to do it all the time. Have to do authorize, right? Multi-factor authentication or single sign-ons. Keep your software up to date. Don't let the updates pile up like it's snow on Easter Sunday, okay? Stay informed. Keep your eyes peeled for phishing scams or sneaky, let me tell you, these guys out there. So let me tell you about a guy, a friend of mine, Mike. He's actually in Bangor. He was using the same password that one of the heads of the Democratic National Committee was using. His password was password, and it was P@ SSWZ0RD, right? So he was smart. It wasn't just clear text password. But he found out when he did a check online on Have I Been Pwned that his email and his password had being stolen. So I'm going to do something right now with you guys. So haveibeenpwned.com, PWNED.com. 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Not have I been pwned. That is a hacker's site.

0: She's smart. We'll get to that in a second here. Well, compared to others, because the password has been seen over 10 million times before in some of these hacks. Is that crazy or what? So let's try P@SSW0RD, and we hit return here. Again, we're at Have I Been Pwned, PWNED.com. All of this and more is in the newsletter. 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I got links in the article on my website. So password, the way the high-level Democrat had used it for his password and his emails were stolen. You might remember that whole thing, right? It was Russia who stole it or whatever. It might have been. But his password and Mike's password has been seen in about 105,000 breaches online. Okay, so here's why it matters. There's a technique the bad guys use called password stuffing. And so they're trying to break in. If they have a target, they'll try and break in using all of these passwords they found. They'll try and use the email addresses. And it's just an automated process where they just basically try every password. Now, a lot of the websites out there are smart enough to say, hey, why is this email being used to log in? And time and time again, and it's failing. So they'll say, okay, we only get 5 tries or 10 tries, and then it'll do an incremental back off. So it won't let you try and log in again for another 10 minutes or an hour or a day, whatever it might be, which is how my stuff works, too. It just completely blocks them. It firewalls them off. So they can't try and use any other security hole that might exist in any of my systems. So anyways, check it out. Use it. Use it almost religiously. Have I Been Pwned, PWNED. It will really help keep you safe. And remember, if you're not on my email list, I have a free one anyone can sign up for. 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It's that simple. A lot more coming up. Stick around.
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4: 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B-Y-T-E. 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Now, folks, just recently, an eye-popping 26 billion records have been exposed in a data breach. That's billion with a B. Imagine every person in Boston losing their information nearly 4,000 times over. It's bonkers. But before you go worrying about your own information getting tossed around like a beanbag at a tailgate party, let's break this down and figure out what you can do to keep your digital house locked up. Now, I just recently talked about what? Have I been pwned? Have I been PWNED.com, important site for you to visit to find out if you have been breached and also to help you understand what the best password might be for you, okay? So let's talk about what a breach really is. It's like someone sneaking into your home, rifling through your drawers, except it's online info that they're after. And just like you wouldn't leave your front door wide open when you head out for a chowder run, you shouldn't leave your online presence vulnerable either. But here's the kicker. These breaches can affect anyone, from tech newbies to those who know their way around a keyboard better than their kitchen. It doesn't matter if you're as savvy as Bill Gates or still think tweeting is something birds do. Of course, they tweet too, right? But this stuff really matters. So how did you find us today? Did a friend tell you about the show? I bet they did, because we don't do ads here. We trust in good old word of mouth. Now, let's just shout some advice that's useful as a Swiss Army knife. 1, scrub-a-dub those old accounts. You know the website you signed up for, once upon a time to get that freebie, maybe get a discount. Those apps that you downloaded that you haven't used in forever, it's time to do some spring cleaning. If you're not using them, lose them. Unique passwords. They are very, very important. Don't recycle them like last year's Christmas wrapping paper. Make each one unique and change them quicker than the weather. You've got to be changing your passwords. Now, part of the issue with changing passwords is if you are forced to change them too much, you're going to write them down, maybe put them on a post-it note. We see that all of the time. It's enough to drive you a little crazy, isn't it? So do the right thing here. Change them, but don't change them too much, because I'd rather you remember them than write them down, right? Now, make sure you get savvy when it comes to your security questions. Don't pick answers that someone could guess from your social media or knowing where you grew up. Mix it up. Maybe your first car was a Chevy, but online, it's a spaceship. That's exactly what I do. I always, when it comes to those recovery security questions, I always just pick the first question and then I completely make up the answer. I mean completely. It has nothing to do with it. And I use different security answers on every site that might ask even the same question. Now, the way I can keep track of that is I use 1Password, which is a password manager. It stores everything in an encrypted vault on my computer, which is important. So I just go ahead and not only create a unique password or maybe a unique username if the site lets me, but I put all of my security questions and answers in there and have it encrypted. So I'm fine, right, when it comes to recovery. Now, two-factor authentication is your best pal. This is like having an extra deadbolt on your door. Even if someone gets your key or password, they can't waltz right in. Now, a few weeks ago, I sent out an email to subscribers on my list asking what my next project should be. And I came up with 4 different projects. All of them, I think, are really important, but I don't have time to do them all, right? Especially when almost all of this stuff is a labor of love, right? I've somehow got to keep the lights on, right? Pay my bills too. So I asked people what they thought would be a good next project for me, what would help them and help people in general. And a lot of people did kind of come back and say, you know, this whole thing about multi-factor authentication, password managers, I really, really want to do it. But I started getting into it and it got really confusing really fast. Now, most of the people that found this stuff confusing were on the older side. So I get it, right? They haven't grown up around computers and understood them, worked with them. So that makes some sense. Young kids don't seem to have that problem. So what we have here on our list of things to do, some of the next projects, is workshops for you guys, little webinars and things, but actual workshops where we sit down and go through, explain something, help you figure it out. So keep an eye on your emails for those workshops, in addition to what I already do, which is every week I try and explain another concept for you guys and give you some steps you can take, just like we do here on the radio show. Make sure when it comes to your email, you don't, how should I put this, be email alert, not alarmed. You know, because these phishing emails that come in can be very, very alarming. They want it to be alarming. They want to get you all panicked and worried so that you're not thinking straight. So when you're going through your email and you see something and it looks like the IRS is about to come down on you unless you send off an Apple gift card, realize that's not really happening, okay, guys? That's not the reality. So be alert, not alarmed. I like that one. So there's consequences to everything, right? Just like every dunk has its regulars and decaf drinkers. So if you follow this advice, you're going to be sitting pretty with a peace of mind, knowing you've done your part to keep the cyber thieves at bay. This list and more you can find on my website and my newsletter. That's what's so important, craigpeterson.com. Doesn't cost a dime. I'm not sitting there trying to sell you stuff all day long, right? But I do give you a lot of great advice, stuff you can follow. And you can always hit reply to those emails if there's something you're having trouble with or don't understand, and I will get back to you. Now, sometimes it could take me days or maybe even a couple of weeks, depending on how busy I am with my business, because that's what I do, right, is cybersecurity for businesses. But in that case, you know, I still will get back to you. Don't worry about it here, okay? So back to the story of the segment here. Billions of records exposed. Massive breach. So what does it mean for Joe every man or Jane every woman? Well, folks, it means we've got to be vigilant, but not paranoid at all. Okay. Informed, but not overwhelmed. We're aiming for empowerment here. So say, take some action today, will you? If you head over to craigpeterson.com, I've got more tips waiting for you. The sign up is going to get you onto my email list. I'm going to send you right away my most popular special report, white paper, call it what you will, about passwords, okay? And hey, I'd love to hear from you guys. You have any questions, any feedback, you can just email me, M-E, at craigpeterson.com. Be very glad to get back with you. And remember, it's not the 80s, 60s, 50s, or even 2000s anymore. This is the digital age. We have AI that's being used against us. We have machine learning that is being used to try and crack our accounts and get at our money. You might think, why would anybody come after little old me? Well, you are worth a lot of money when they're paying for things using East European currency and living in places that only cost a few hundred dollars a month, soup to nuts, okay? Your money is worth a lot to them. So make sure you lock it down. I'm Craig Peterson. Hope you picked something up today.
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6: 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Governor Janet Mills is making $2.8 million available to Penobscot Community Healthcare. It comes after the healthcare provider said in August that it was facing bankruptcy and needed $3 million to avoid cutting services and staff. Governor Mills announced Thursday that the funding will come in the form of rural health transformation funds. The announcement came the same day PCHC said it was closing its adult wellness center in Bangor and transitioning some services to other locations. Water levels continue to drop in Kittery, and officials say it could get worse going into the winter. The town has been under a level 3 water restriction for weeks as it faces ongoing dry conditions. Water District Superintendent Matthew Berube told our news partners at CBS 13 he doesn't see that changing anytime soon.
7: Probably hang at a level 3 right through the fall, even though I recognize that people aren't going to be watering lawns and all of that stuff as the cold weather comes, but I don't want to keep flip-flopping back and forth.
6: The U.S. Drought Monitor says about 40% of Maine is seeing severe drought conditions right now. And new data from the summit of Maine's tallest mountain found a slow but noticeable decline in alpine habitat.
8: The study comes from researchers at Dartmouth and Appalachian Mountain Club, who say that both native and invasive plants found at lower and warmer altitudes are slowly encroaching on the biome, which contains species of plants and animals found in very few other places in the world. Katahdin isn't the only peak that's currently greening, with the same thing happening at approximately 70% of mountains in the Northeast. While experts pin the cause on a warming climate, they added that chemicals like nitrogen that blow in from air pollution act as a sort of fertilizer for the invading plants. Nate Hanscom, News Radio, WGAN.
6: Now here's Steve Williams with your latest AccuWeather forecast.
9: Tonight, clouds, low 39. Winds will be light and variable. Sun and clouds tomorrow, the high 63. Rain Monday from tropical rainstorm Isaias with a high at 68.
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4: Hey there, folks. Welcome back to another segment of Cracking the Code with Craig Peterson, where we're peeling back the layers of tech and getting down to the nitty-gritty in a way that will not make your head spin. Now, I know some of you might be tuning in while driving, maybe even electric vehicle, or maybe you're considering one. And I gotta tell you, it's a topic that's hotter than a clam bake in July right now. So buckle up, because today we're diving into the electrifying world of EVs and what that really means for you, me, and our wallets. 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I'm your host, Craig Peterson, and you've joined us on WGAN, AM 560 and FM 98.5, as we crack the secrets of the latest tech trends, empowering you to navigate the digital landscape with confidence. So here's the scoop. Hertz, you know Hertz, right? The car rental folks, we are number one. They made a huge bet on electric vehicles. We're talking big bucks. 100,000 cars at what? 60,000 apiece. We're talking about well over $1 billion. I'm not sure how many were delivered, but it looks like they hit a bit of a pothole. The CEO of Hertz is stepping down after their EV investment didn't quite charge up the profits they were hoping for. It's like going for that famous Boston cream pie and finding out it's all sold out. A real bummer. Now, let me tell you, electric cars are

0: trendy as Dunkin' Donuts in these parts. But before you go trading your gas guzzler for electric ride, let's pump the brakes and talk turkey. First off, EVs are pretty darn cool from a tech standpoint. These things are quiet, which has caused some problems in some cases. So some of the manufacturers, including Tesla, have added sound effects to your car, which is kind of cool, frankly. Some of these electric cars, of course, can stay very clean, except, you know, the brakes and around the wheels is pretty bad. They're 1,800 times more particulate pollutants than a non-electric car nowadays. That's kind of crazy. But there's a lot of things that are pretty sticky when it comes to EVs, because making these high-tech chariots isn't exactly Mother Nature's cup of tea. We're talking about some serious environmental concerns when it comes to electric vehicles. Mining those materials, chemicals, that are minerals that are needed for fancy batteries, and what happens when they kick the bucket? In fact, what happens when it's in a car accident and then the entire car has to be written off and the batteries aren't recycled? Oh, it gets crazy. And let me lay this on some of you. Some of these materials come from places that don't exactly play by the rules when it comes to labor laws. It gets my goat really thinking about these kids being put to work in mines in Africa just so we can drive around feeling green as a shamrock. Just, oh my gosh, I'm so good, I'm so important, I'm saving the environment. While you've got slave labor children mining the metals, toxic metals, with their hands, bare feet. And that's just part of the problem, right? There's also, let's talk about the moolah part. EVs cost an arm and a leg more than traditional cars. I know you say, oh, look at the sticker price, it's about the same. Well, look at the Ford F-150, their electric F-150, right? It's about the same price as a gasoline-powered one, but it actually cost Ford more than $200,000 for every truck they sold. Yeah, losing big money. So yeah, the sticker might look reasonable, but they are incredibly heavily subsidized. Well, how about charging them? Well, let's just say the infrastructure isn't there, right? The if you can find a charger, the odds are 50-50 it's broken, vandalized or otherwise, right? It's like expecting to find lobster rolls on every corner in Kansas. It just isn't going to happen anytime soon, right? Alrighty, so let's get down to the brass tacks with some not your average Joe advice here. First of all, think twice before jumping onto the EV bandwagon. Consider if it fits your lifestyle and budget. Don't just follow the herd like lemmings off a cliff. Go hybrid, maybe, if you're keen on saving gas but aren't ready to go full Tesla mode. Think about hybrids as a middle ground. They become very popular. It's something Toyota's been pursuing for many years now. Of course, you've kind of got more things to go wrong in a hybrid than a straight gasoline car or a straight electric car, because you've got both there, right? Hybrid, it's electric and it's gas, or in some cases diesel. Yeah, twice as much to go wrong. Yeah. Do your homework. Look into how the cars are made and where the materials come from. I can tell you, if you really dig into it, you will not be happy. Inform consumers, right? It's so important. And they're hiding so much from us. Consider pre-owned. Now, this can be an issue, okay? If it comes to electric cars, there is a huge hit on the value of the car, because replacing that battery, even in a hybrid that doesn't have a full battery, is going to cost you thousands of dollars. And a full electric car to replace the battery, which is give or take good for about 100,000 miles, is going to cost you as much as $20,000, depending on the model car. The battery's worth more than the car, okay? Replacing the battery. Yeah. Yeah. Plan your route. Of course, that's so important if you're going electric. If you do, map out the charging stations like you would rest stops, frankly. You don't want to be stranded without juice. And take into account the temperature. If it's cold, your range is going to be terrible, especially if you want to do something stupid like turn on the heat in the car. Okay, it's going to eat up the batteries. And if it's really hot outside, you got the same problem because now you're using the electric batteries to run the air conditioning in the car, right? To try and stay cool? Not a good idea. Speaking of juice, have any of you tried powering your electric car with something different, right? I'd love to hear it if you have. A friend of mine here, Knight is his name, he has a big field that he used to have horses in and he uses for hay now. But he put up a massive array of solar panels just to charge his Nissan Leafs. Isn't that kind of cool? Yeah, so for him, and I talked to him about it, it's great. He doesn't care. You know, 50 miles range is all he really needs. And he putts around. Well, of course, he's got the diesels. He's got the gas, right, too. But for running around, putting around, it's just fine, which is why now we're hearing about potential issues when it comes to these Chinese electric cars, because their market is for the small electric cars primarily. And they're already making them in Mexico. And remember, we have a North America free trade agreement thing going on, right? So Mexican-made cars coming into the United States could destroy some of our U.S. manufacturers. No question about that. No question. Now, before I skedaddle out of here, remember, I love hearing from you. If you got questions or you have feedbacks, you can do a couple of things. First of all, you can just respond. Just hit reply to my emails. They come out every week, and I do read them. It might take me a little time, as you know, right? But I'd be glad to answer your questions. In fact, that's how I get some of the topics for the radio show and the podcasts, right, is right from you. So you got to send it to me, though, at craigpeterson.com or just hit reply. And as for takeaways, look before you leap into EV land. Do it wisely or not at all. And if anybody figures out how to run their car on Dunks, well, you'll be my hero, okay? Because there's lots of Dunkin' Donuts around in the Northeast. Stay safe out there in cyberspace, okay? Stay safe on our highways. Oh, and if you do have one of those electric cars, the advice is don't park it inside. These things can and do catch fire, and there's nothing they can do to put them out. I was reading a couple of articles that were specifically talking about that, and the house catches fire, and the fire department says, oh, well, so much for that house. Nothing they can do to try and put it all out. All right, bad idea, but there's a good idea for listening, and make sure you sign up right now, craigpeterson.com.
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9: 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Only 1% are actually funny. Most drivers choose Rain-X wiper blades, the number one wiper blades in America. 0% of drivers listen to this station for the ads. 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We're done.
2: Hi, it's Matt from the WGAN Morning News. Tomorrow we're going to be closing out the week by catching up with Greg Lagerquist for some coffee and politics. I'll be breaking down with him the Collins v. Jackson debate from earlier this week, and we'll talk about the current state of play in all of Maine's political races with now less than a month to go. Also, we want you to tell us, speaking of elections, do you think there will be an October surprise in the elections this year? Go

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2: 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You know, I was chatting with my neighbor Jim the other day. He's got this shiny new electric car, you know, one of those that kind of silently whizzes by you on the street. It's hard not to look at them, isn't it? Jim, he was all excited about skipping the gas station lines, and then he hit me with a shocker. His electric bill had gone way up. And that got me to thinking, what's the deal with our electric grid and how is it affecting our green dreams? You know, locally, we keep hearing these ads from third-party electric providers saying, hey, switch over to us. And, you know, they're implying that they're cheaper. And I did that probably a decade ago. And I switched my electric provider. And, of course, the last mile is always done by the same company that's been providing electricity forever. And it turned out that ultimately it was more expensive to go with the alternate provider because the main guys, the main electric company here in the area, it just juggles the costs. It says, okay. So they're charging you less for the electricity. We're going to charge them more for the infrastructure. We're going to charge them more for delivering it to you. Yeah, so this is kind of interesting because I started to do some more digging, geek style, and came across an article that really lit it up for me. Yeah, you like all of these little puns in here? It turns out building our electric transmission to support all these new gadgets are going to cost us trillions of dollars. That's right, trillions with a T. And guess who's footing the bill? Yep, you guessed it, good old you and me. Someone has to pay the bill. It's just like businesses paying taxes, right? They're not entities. They can't pay a tax. The tax is actually being paid by you through the price of whatever it is you're buying from the business, right? Isn't that the way that works? Well, let's break this whole transmission line thing and generation to plain English, because our electric grid is like a big power party. There's three of them, essentially, in the United States. There's an eastern grid, there's a western grid, and there's a Texas grid. Yes, Texas has its own electric grid. It has its own banking systems. Texas is all ready to leave the union, no question about that. And everybody is invited to grab power where they can. Cars, homes, businesses, manufacturing companies. But when too many guests are showing up to this party without enough snacks to go around, I mean electricity there, right? Things can really get tense. We need more power lines. We need to have more transformers, more power stations to keep the party buzzing. Now, think about this in the mix, too, because our electric grid is built for what? Well, obviously distributing power, but it's distributing power from relatively few sources. You have massive generation plants on the grid. What do we have right now? Well, we have all kinds of people putting solar panels up, putting windmills up, right? So-called green energy. I don't know if you saw this in the news, but another hailstorm hit Texas, and there's 10,000 acres in this area of Texas where they had all kinds of wonderful solar panels set up, and it destroyed the solar panels. Now, the people living in the area are suing the company because they had warned about this in advance. This could happen because what? Because when those electric solar panels break, they leach toxic minerals into the groundwater. So now the water in that area is thought to be toxic. So they've been taking samples of the groundwater, seeing if people can drink their water. Because what? Oh, because we're green, right? We're green. We've got these solar panels. It's green until, in fact, what it's actually doing is creating cancerous agents in your groundwater, okay? So that has a problem, a major problem for the grid. How does a grid that's designed to have just dozens of electric generation stations all of a sudden switch over to having tens of thousands of electric generation areas, very, very small, right? A house, a windmill, it's not like a massive power plant. How can it switch over? And then how can it handle now having all of these computers and electric vehicles, etc., on that grid? I literally cannot, not in the state it's in today. But that's where that T for trillions of dollars comes into play here, right? It's not just about the power lines here. It's incredible. So upgrading our grid is like swapping out your old flip phone for a smartphone. Lots of cool new features, but a bit pricey up front. So on one hand, we've got cleaner air locally. We've got more toxins being released through the manufacturing of these wonderful solar panels. But those toxins aren't in our backyard, so why worry about it, right? Oh, and the windmills. Yeah, okay, there's wind farms, a lot of them out there, actually, that are completely non-productive. They're literally rusting away. There are all of these old blades from windmills that are getting stacked up in Texas that can't be recycled, at least not at this point. So what, okay? So electricity is getting more expensive, guaranteed to continue to get more expensive as we have to rebuild our grid. Okay, that's great. Well, let's not force everybody into this like we're trying to force people into electric cars, okay? But there are some things that you can do without getting zapped. One, smart thermostats. Now, this is where you got to be careful when it comes to privacy. Because some of these are designed to really learn your habits and adjust your home temperature for maximum efficiency. My furnace has 6 zones on it, so different areas of my house can be different temperatures. That's kind of cool, isn't it? And I've had that for 30 years, okay? That is not new technology. What is new is the smart thermostats that send all of your information to Google. Yeah, these Nest thermostats. Do you really want that? And they found the Nest thermostats, by the way, had hidden microphones built into them. And when Google was confronted about the microphones, thank goodness they didn't find hidden cameras, they said, oh, well, that's so you can talk to the thermostat. Okay, well, I guess, you know, you could argue that. Anyhow, you couldn't talk to them, so that's a separate issue. Energy audits. You can, in many areas, get a free evaluation. And I don't mean by somebody who sells some insulation services, but by an independent auditor. And it's like going to the doctor, but it's for your house. They can use equipment that looks at like far infrared, etc., to try and figure out where are the heat leaks, what can be done about it. There are community solar projects. Again, I don't like the electric solar panels because of how toxic the materials in them are, from the mining through the disposal. It's a bad idea in my mind. Okay, energy response programs. This is where in some areas, they charge different amounts for electricity depending on the time of day. So right now, because some of us are blessed to have nuclear power or have power from natural gas, that truly is a blessing because it's always there. It's always working, always available, right? So right now, electricity can be cheaper at nighttime than it is in the daytime. However, with the insanity that's going on right now with solar cells and with windmills for electricity, you can expect that to flip on its head so that the price of electricity will be higher at night because they can't produce as much at night because they're not listening to the show, right? What's the answer? Small modular nuclear reactors. Yeah, you knew that, didn't you? Educate yourself on all of this stuff, okay? Now, before we wrap up this electrifying segment, you see what I did there? I got to ask, how did you folks find us? We're running on pure word of mouth here. So if you stumbled upon us while searching for cat videos or trying to fix your Wi-Fi router or scanning through the radio on your car, do tell. I'd love to hear from you guys. And it's important because we are just pure word of mouth that you tell your boss about this because there's so much I cover that is related to business as well as home users. And tell your friends, too. I really love to get them on the show. We need the numbers, right? I spend a lot of time on this every week, and I'm trying to help. And so the more people, the better. And as always, I invite you guys to zap over any feedback or burning questions. Get that? Through my email, just me at craigpeterson.com. 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In fact, if you sign up right now, you'll get this week's newsletter, you'll get some special reports I put together, and on top of it all, what we'll be doing for you here is giving you an email you can reply to. So you'll have my email address. You don't have to forget it and try to remember what it was. But you can hit reply to the emails I send out right after you sign up, as well as every week, right? Join our tech tribe. And remember, while saving on energy costs might not be as exciting as finding spare change in your couch cushions, although that's worth much nowadays, right? Every little bit helps. Keep both Mother Earth and your bank account happy. Stay empowered here through knowledge, my friends, because the people that are trying to sell this to you are not telling you the whole truth. And that includes, of course, many of these manufacturers, the electric companies, and certainly the people who are backing some of this green energy that is anything but green. Keep the electrons flowing safely in your life. And hey, keep sharing those tech tips with us. And keep an eye on the newsletter too, because the response that I had from you guys was overwhelming. It took me days to go through all the emails I got from you guys about my next project. So keep your ear to the ground. Find out what I'll be doing, because we're not quite sure yet. But we got a good idea based on who the winner was. And I'll be announcing it in the email here in the weeks to come. 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It's really that simple and free to sign up.
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0: Hi, it's Matt from the WGAN Morning News. Tomorrow we're going to be closing out the week by catching up with Greg Lagerquist for some coffee and politics. I'll be breaking down with him the Collins v. Jackson debate from earlier this week, and we'll talk about the current state of play in all of Maine's political races with now less than a month to go. Also, we want you to tell us, speaking of elections, do you think there will be an October surprise in the elections this year? 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
8: From ABC News, I'm Wayne Cabot. Right now, police are combing through victims' cell phones, trying to understand how a family member could kill 7 relatives, including 2 children and a pregnant woman, and that woman's friend.
9: Audio evidence indicates multiple gunshots coming from inside an Erie, Pennsylvania home just before 5 p.m. Friday evening. Police say surveillance camera footage then shows 2 women appearing distressed, knocking on the door, and a gunman coming out and fatally shooting both of them. Chief Rick Laura.
10: Some scenes stay with you long after you leave them. This is one of those tragic scenes. Out of respect for the victims and the families, I will not discuss the details of what our officers encountered inside that home.
9: Mike Dubusky, ABC News.
8: The gunman, 45 years old, died of a self-inflicted wound, police say. President Trump, campaigning for Republicans in Tennessee today, promised
11: the war's going to end very soon, and when it ends, it's going to end. You're going to see the oil drop like a rock. You'll be very happy.
8: Trump is not happy with Volodymyr Zelensky blaming the Ukraine president for driving oil prices higher. He wants Ukraine to stop attacking Russian oil refineries. Zelensky called Trump's deal with Vladimir Putin to ease sanctions in exchange for a Russian diesel release a weak move that will help Russia keep the war going.
11: Well, I look at it differently. Zelensky could have settled this war many times, many, many times. And he chooses not to. Very difficult.
8: An American is among the dead in Saudi Arabia today in an attack on the international airport in Riyadh. We're being told it killed 12 people, injured more than 300. Damage to the airport still being assessed. Iran-backed Houthis did claim responsibility for the attack earlier at the airport, in which 3 Saudi nationals died. Right now, power is out to hundreds of thousands across Florida and Alabama from the remnants of a hurricane about to dump a lot of rain on Georgia, the Carolinas, and the Northeast tomorrow. 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
18: Now, the latest from the 98.5 FM and AM 560 WGAN News Center. An Auburn woman is dead and 3 others are injured after a crash on the main turnpike in Gray late last night. It occurred just before midnight when a vehicle driven by 31-year-old Megan Stewart of Auburn, trying to avoid a deer, hit a guardrail and spun 180 degrees to face oncoming traffic, then collided with a vehicle head-on. Stewart was taken to the Maine Medical Center with non-life-threatening injuries, but her passenger, 38-year-old Soda Mao, didn't survive the crash, and she was pronounced dead at the scene. The driver and passenger in the other car only suffered minor injuries. The crash is under investigation by the Maine State Police. The Maine Hospital Association and Eastern Maine Medical Center are suing the federal government to block proposed changes to prescription drug discounts.
19: Under a new rule, federal officials want to replace upfront drug discounts with a retroactive rebate system, a move federal agencies argue will cut down on duplicate charges. However, hospital leaders say shifting away from upfront discounts will hit 25 healthcare facilities across the state, costing Maine hospitals an estimated $55 million annually. Northern Light Health estimates the change alone could cost its system $20 million a year. Tony Randazzo, News Radio, WGAN.
18: And with Halloween right around the corner, what impact has Maine's drought had on this year's pumpkin harvest? Manager of Pineland Farms in New Gloucester, Ariel Pervinical, told our news partners at CBS 13 they're still doing well despite the dry conditions.
20: When we don't get rain, we're irrigating. So luckily we have a great source of water here. We have a well for one side and a great brook for the other. And so we're running irrigation almost 24/7.
18: She also added that you can slow down the rotten process for these pumpkins by rubbing them in vinegar or bleach. Now here's Steve Williams with your latest AccuWeather forecast.
21: Tonight clouds, low 39, winds will be light and variable, sun and clouds tomorrow, the high 63. Rain Monday from tropical rainstorm Isaias with a high at 68.
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22: Ditka smacks into a host of dark jerseys and simply bulls his way through a maze of tacklers.
23: Legendary NFL coach and Hall of Fame tight end Iron Mike Ditka has passed away. Born in 1939, Pennsylvania, Ditka began his NFL career with the Chicago Bears in 1961, earning Rookie of the Year honors. A five-time Pro Bowler, he won championships with Chicago and Dallas, becoming the first tight end inducted into the Pro Football Hall of Fame in 1988. But his greatest legacy came as head coach of the Chicago Bears, leading the legendary 1985 team to an 18-1 record and a commanding 46-10 victory over the New England Patriots in Super Bowl 20.
24: Mike Ditka, hungry Chicago, finally champions on this January day in New Orleans.
23: Known for his relentless determination and trademark mustache, Ditka became a larger-than-life figure in American football. We remember champion Mike Ditka.
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26: Hello, folks. 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It's great to be with you. We'll get through this. I've been in bed the last couple days. 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Much better. But feeling better. Trying to beat a cold. Bad cold. 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You can hear us all across the country, around the world, throughout the solar system, including the Milky Way. By the way, I'm on Sunday Morning Futures on Fox, at Fox News, FNC. I'm on Sunday Morning Futures. That's 10 to 11 a.m. I'll be there. And during the week, we are Fox Business. Name the show's Kudlow, 4 to 5 p.m. every day. And if you can't make it at 4, just text your favorite 9-year-old, and she will show you how to DVR the show. And you'll never miss Democrats talking about affordability. I want to lead with that story. Affordability, sure. Ha, ha, ha, ha. Democrats talking about affordability. That's the funniest thing I ever heard. It's almost as funny as these polls, these crazy voter suppression polls. Everywhere you look, polls are showing Republicans are getting clobbered. As a friend of mine said, you know what, if you believe this stuff in the Senate, it'll be 100-0. But it's not going to be 100-0. So 2 points, polls and affordability. Start with affordability. You know, originally, this was a Trump argument way back in 2016 when he first ran, 2015 and 2016, when he ran successfully in his first term. And he talked about affordability. And now the Democrats have latched on to the term affordability. It's like some kind of election life raft. It's all they talk about. But unfortunately, that is not all they're going to do. I mean, remember, it was Joe Biden and all his Democratic minions who generated a 9% inflation peak and a 21% cumulative inflation over his 4-year term. That was affordability, really? Big government socialism. They had their chance, and that's what they developed. On an annual basis, The consumer price index during the Biden years averaged over 5%. The CPI was only 1.9% during Mr. Trump's first term, and actually is only averaging 2.9 so far in the second term. In recent months, it's come down to 2%. And yes, the price of gasoline is too high. I get that, $4 and whatever, 36, 37 cents. I understand that, and I feel your pain, and I know it's an issue. But I just want to say the Democrats who talk about affordability and the price of gasoline are lying through their teeth, because if they had their way, first of all, they'd abolish gasoline-powered cars, the radical New Deal, Green New Deal, and radical climate change, right? They'd love to have gasoline at $8, $10 a gallon. Come on, be serious. Democrats are the party that hates fossil fuel, hates gasoline-powered cars, tried to stop all of it. Just take a look at California and the way they tax gasoline. So it's $2, $6.50 in California, maybe over $7 now. Gasoline is $2 above the national average. That's Democratic gasoline. Just look at California. If they win the midterms, that's what you're looking for. You won't get $4.50. You'll get $6.50. You'll get $8. You'll get $10. That's what they want. That's what they've always wanted. I mean, who shut down American Energy? Committee to Unleash Prosperity did a piece on this. It was Mr. Biden who shut down offshore drilling. It was Mr. Biden who shut down Alaska drilling. It was Mr. Biden who shut down the Keystone Pipeline. And he shut down new oil and gas leasing on federal lands, and he slashed the pace and size of all federal drilling. And he drained oil reserves. Green New Deal utopia. $6.50 in California. Just want to make this case. Every time the Democrats talk about affordability, they would tax fossil fuels to death. They would put more EPA resolutions, regulations, requirements. Trust me, that's what they do. They hate fossil fuel. So this affordability issue, ha, ha, ha, ha, is a scam. And by the by, speaking of affordability, just one more. Socialism is not affordable. The Council of Economic Advisors just priced out the Democratic Socialists of America platform and came up with a $50 trillion price tag. Most of it, by the way, is Medicare for All, which would end private insurance, would take your insurance away and substitute some kind of government plan. But basically, Democrats, more welfare, more housing subsidies, more free lunches, more free colleges, more debt forgiveness, more free everything, and Medicare for All. Yeah, sure. Now, I'll just say this on affordability. Overall, the cost of socialism is incalculable. The damage that socialism would do, the damage that a state-run, government-run economy would do, that's basically what the Democrats want. They may latch on to the price of gasoline. It's nothing but a diversion. They hate gasoline. They hate gasoline-powered cars, hate fossil fuels. Medicare for All would cost by itself, it's about $45 trillion, $48 trillion over 10 years. That's the price out from the Council of Economic Advisors, and I think that's a lowball. And we'll talk more about the strong state of the economy, because even though gasoline is a difficulty, nonetheless, the economy is producing, and we're in an economic boom. We're also in a consumer spending boom. It's a very resilient economy. Tax cuts over a year ago and deregulation. And yes, drill, baby, drill. And yes, trade reciprocity. All that is kicking in. And the economy is just booming. Probably running at about a 4 to 5% rate right now. So we'll talk more over the course of the show. But my first point is affordability, Democrats, are you kidding me? Ha, ha, ha. They don't believe a word of it. They're just trying to cover up, like El Sayed doesn't know the difference between Iran and Israel. We'll talk about that too. But the fact is they're using affordability as a smokescreen to cover up their big government socialism and an end to fossil fuels and an end to gasoline-powered automobiles altogether. I'll take a break. I'm Kudlow. Great to be with you.
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0: What if the future of finance wasn't built around averages, but around you? 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As a technology-driven asset manager, we're empowering investors with an integrated system.

0: notice something unusual in your breast or chest, talk with a healthcare professional. This October, start the conversation. 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
2: October 17th, 1871. President Ulysses S. Grant declares martial law in parts of South Carolina to combat the Ku Klux Klan, and he didn't stop there. He also sent the 7th U.S. Cavalry to the area to gather information and intelligence on local Klan activities. Grant's decision to use the military was essential in saving the lives of perhaps thousands of black people in the former Confederacy. And that's history.
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13: So, besides the sham scam of affordability, which makes no sense because Democrats would spend like crazy, as they did in Joe Biden's term, only it would be worse now. The socialists are even more powerful in the Democratic Party. And they will spend trillions and trillions more. I mean, the estimates have been $50 trillion for the DSA agenda itself, just pricing it out. Now, there's another point I want to make, these polls. I mean, everywhere you look, the polling shows Democrats winning, big blue wave, I guess. But, you know, take a look at Real Clear Politics. Okay. I will give Georgia and North Carolina.

China. They look bad. They're outside the margin of error. You know, there's always a 4 or 5 percentage point margin of error. Georgia, barely. North Carolina, I'm afraid, is Cooper's going to be the next senator. All right. But every other race, every other key race, Ohio, Georgia, Nevada, Iowa, Texas, Kansas, Alaska, Maine, all of those are toss-ups. They are inside the error margin, which means actually, you know, if you're minus 2, you could be plus 2 because the error margin is 4 or 5%. That's trouble with these polls. They don't score them properly. People may not know how to read them. And you have to track likely voters, not just registered voters or adult voters, whoever adult voters are. But my point is, these races are all right now too close to call. Georgia's close. Georgia's on the edge of giving it to the Democrats. I agree with that. But again, Ohio, Nevada, Iowa, Texas, Kansas, Alaska, Maine, every one of them, too close to call. It's the lead, so-called, that people give it to Democrats, but the reality is it could swing the other way, inside the error margin. Could be plus 1 in the final vote. Could be plus 2 in the final vote. The error margin is usually plus 4, or at least 3, plus 3 to 5 percentage points. So that's an important point. We'll see how it goes. We've got less than a month. I understand Republicans not looking great in the House. I think the House is likely to go Democrat. I don't know that. It could be razor edge, razor thin. Maybe there's a comeback. I don't know that. But I think the Senate will stay in Republican hands. And I'm just saying that the way these polls are read, it's tantamount to voter suppression. And that's what the media wants. The media always wants Democrats to win. Is the media, you know, in the Democratic Party? Well, you wouldn't know that, but the reality is, it basically is. Now, a couple other things here at the top, stuff that we will cover. Marco Rubio's remarkable speech, Secretary of State Rubio, former Senator Rubio, remarkable speech in Greece in front of the Pantheon, what was once the Acropolis, talking about the importance of saving Western civilization and the freedoms that were developed in the original concept of democracy. And this is a remarkable speech. You can read it. It's a good synopsis in the New York Post a couple days ago. You know, 480 years before Christ, the armies of Xerxes, Persia, arrived in this city and they put its sanctuaries to the torch. Most Athenians had then evacuated to a nearby island, but there was a handful of them refused to leave, so they barricaded themselves in the fortress of the Acropolis. Eventually overwhelmed, and the Persians razed the Acropolis. But then the Athenians came back, and decades later, under Pericles, they razed the Parthenon. And for 25 centuries since, the Parthenon has stood, empires have risen and fallen beneath its shadow, and the progeny of the men who built it, the sons of Athens and Rome, have carried their civilization with them to the ends of the earth. Rubio, smart fellow. Smart fellow. He goes on, the history of America, the history of my country is covered with the fingerprints of antiquity. Greece is literally carved into the architecture of our government, in the towering columns, in the domes and the monuments across our capital city, the city where our Constitution was born. Philadelphia is itself a Greek name. And he makes the case about freedom and the values of Western civilization and how important that

0: Somebody's got to do this sort of thing because we're losing sight of it. I mean, you've got now on the other side, yeah, Democrats. Take the debate between El Sayed and Mark Rogers. Rogers won that debate easily. El Sayed would not answer the question, which is a terrorist country, Israel or Iran? He wouldn't answer the question. Not once. It was asked several times. And that tells you, as the media talks about how Democrats are going to sweep the Senate, you think Michigan is going to vote for somebody that refuses to say whether Iran is more of a threat than Israel? I mean, Al-Sayed repeatedly refused to answer the question. Mike Rogers answered. And Al-Sayed is more interested in defeating Israel, hating Israel, cutting off funds to Israel, cutting off military defense weaponry to Israel. He and his friend Hassan Piker. I mean, everybody knows this. He can deny it all he wants, but he is A, an anti-Semite, and B, a socialist. And he talks about Medicare for all, but when you ask him a follow-up question, he doesn't want to answer it. What does it cost? How's it going to work? This will be Obamacare, you know, to the 10th power, the 20th power. You will lose your insurance. The government will run it like Britain or any of these European countries. Americans don't want this. And that's why I say the Republicans are going to hang on to the Senate. Tallarico is just as bad in Texas. And the polls, if you read them right, suggest it could easily be a Republican wave in the Senate. We'll take a break. We're going to talk some politics after this about the midterm elections. I'm Kudlow. 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
5: ABC News, I'm Wayne Cabot. Victims' cell phones could help police understand why a man opened fire on a house full of relatives in Erie, Pennsylvania, killing 8 people then himself. The victims include 2 children and a woman 8 months pregnant. Chief Rick Laura.
6: Some scenes stay with you long after you leave them. This is one of those tragic scenes.

0: Out of respect for the victims and the families, I will not discuss the details of what our officers encountered inside that home.
1: An attack today on the international airport in Riyadh, Saudi Arabia. No one's claimed responsibility. We're told it killed 12 people, including an American, and injured more than 300. Four lives are lost so far in the hurricane that hit the Alabama-Florida Gulf Coast. Power is out right now to hundreds of thousands of customers. The remnants of the storm now heading toward Georgia, the Carolinas, and the Northeast tomorrow. There could be a lot of rain, perhaps a half a foot, in the Appalachian Mountains. 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
2: 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New polling from the Washington Post has Democrat Troy Jackson with a slight lead over incumbent Republican Susan Collins in the race for the U.S. Senate.
3: The poll released on Friday shows Jackson leading by 4 points, which falls within the poll's margin of error. It's the latest in a series of polls that has Jackson just edging Collins out, with the exception of a New York Times poll released late last month, which had Collins slightly ahead. The race is garnering national attention as a win for Jackson could shake up the balance of power in Congress. I'm Frankie Azzarata, News Radio WGAN.
2: A 22-year-old Augusta woman accused of threatening to eat a Bangor man while brandishing a knife has been charged. Bangor police say Cherie Duane had called a man early Thursday morning and threatened to eat him. She then arrived at the home on Center Street and repeated the threat while holding a knife. Duane was arrested and charged with criminal threatening with a dangerous weapon. And neighbors near South Portland's petroleum storage tanks are facing renewed health questions following a 6-year air quality study by state officials. The Environmental Protection Monitoring found benzene levels near Pearl Street exceeding health guidelines by 70%. Kobe College professor Gail Carlson urges residents nearby to stay vigilant.
4: I think that people should take this very seriously, particularly if they do live close to the tanks, and particularly if they think that they can smell something in the air. If you're smelling something, that's the pollution that you're smelling.
2: Our news partners at CBS 13 reports that the Maine CDC and Department of Environmental Protection plan to meet with South Portland city leaders later this month to outline potential next steps. Now here's Steve Williams with your latest AccuWeather forecast.
5: Tonight clouds, low 39, winds will be light and variable. Sun and clouds tomorrow, the high 63. Rain Monday from tropical rainstorm Isaias with a high at 68.
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13: Why did he say that?
14: I think it's shocking that he said it, and I think it's also not surprising, because if you know what these people believe, they truly hate Israel. They want Israel to be a state that is in past tense, that doesn't exist. They want to wipe it from the river to the sea. You look at whether it's Mandani or you know, El Said, you look at both of them. They're one and the same, and this is the future of the Democratic Socialist Party. They truly believe that those that are Jewish do not have a right to exist. And if you look at their family members, you look at their connections, you look at the tweets that have come out, the things that were said from Mandami, you look at the things that have been said by El Said's sister. I mean, for goodness sakes, it comes out that she's on watch list, for goodness sakes, under the Obama administration. This is who they are. And look, I think part of radical Islamists, and this is the part that I think some people just, we want to whitewash it, but if you look at what radical Islamists believe, they believe that each person in that organization, in that group, has a role to play. Some of their role is to kill. Some of them is to fund it and finance it and raise the money. That can be in America and shops and businesses. The list goes on and on. Some of it, though, is to lie and to deceive.

0: And if you look at what they believe and you read it, and I studied this a lot after 9/11 because I was in college then, and I was like, I want to know what would make a group of people want to do what they did on 9/11. And what you learn is everyone has a different role to play. And a lot of it is deception. A lot of it is lying. A lot of it is trying to humanize, and then they dehumanize those that they can't stand. Look at what's happening in France right now. Look at what's happening in Belgium right now. Well, look at what's happening in Europe in general.
1: Let me bring Joe in. Joe, one of the bizarre things is Mamdani attacked Israel on October 7th and had, I would say actually defended Hamas on October 7th, but for sure he attacked Israel, and that shook the city to its bones.
2: That was probably the most insulting thing that Zohra Mamdani has done since he became a candidate, and that's really saying something, guys. You look at that statement, 5% maybe was about October 7th. He called what happened in Israel war crimes and then couldn't bring himself to have one of these three words in his statement, Jew, Jews, or Jewish. Like, couldn't even say it. And then 95% of the statement was all about the genocide going on that Israel's carrying out in Gaza. Poland, World War II. 90% of the Jewish population was eviscerated, was wiped out. 3 million Jews. That is a genocide. 3% of the population during this war that Hamas started, right? And if they just gave up the hostages early on, Israel wouldn't have had to go into Gaza. That's 3% of the population. That is not a genocide. But that's what Mamdani, AOC, and everybody on the left is calling it. And it's just not accurate. El Sayed says the same thing as well. And this is where we are at this point, where you have an El Sayed and Mike Rogers somehow even in a state that that Donald Trump won twice. If El Sayed wins there, then that's a green light for AOC to say, yep, I'm going to run for president because socialism is now a national brand.
1: But, you know, I say this to both of you. Looking at these polls, just going into Real Clear Politics, virtually every Senate race, now not North Carolina, okay, we're going to lose North Carolina. Probably Georgia, but even that one is close to the error margin. But every single other race is inside the error margin. Now, media may say Democrats winning, but actually that's not true. If you're inside the error margin, you know, plus one, plus two could be reversed, could be the Republican who winds up ahead, plus one or plus two. But Arizona, Nevada, and Pennsylvania, there's no big Senate race in Pennsylvania, but all these other things are inside the margin of error. Texas is. Georgia's Iowa. Close. Iowa certainly is. Alaska is. Kansas is. Minnesota is. Michelle Tafoya in Minnesota. I'm just saying, Ben Ferguson, people read these polls wrong. This is Republicans. I don't think they're going to carry the House. I may love to be wrong, but I don't think so. You only need a couple seats. But the Senate the Senate races could go heavily Republican.
0: Yeah, they could. And look, I think this is not going to be a mixed bag. I think there's a very good chance we lose the House based on the numbers that we're seeing right now. I think actually the Senate is not as close as they're wanting us to believe. And look, I think a lot of this is polls have been wrong, and Donald Trump is proof of that how many times over, right? And I think pollsters, there's two things now. There's a lot of people that are conservative that just don't like the media, and they look at pollsters as a part of the media apparatus. And they like to lie to those pollsters. They like to mess with them. They like to not tell them the truth because they don't trust them, and it's their way of making them look bad. And I think we've started to kind of see that trend. I think in these statewide Senate races, you're going to see more of that type of polling become a reality. I feel like based on where we are now, especially with El Sayed and Hassan Piker and just the things that Mamdani has said, I think that's going to inspire people that are conservatives that voted for Trump 2 years ago in the presidential to get back out there. It's what I've been saying on my show and what I've been saying on TV. If you voted for America First and you voted for Donald Trump and you were excited that he won, well, guess what? There's one more election to get 2 more years. If you want Donald Trump for 2 more years in these policies, then you better vote in this election, the midterms. If you don't show up, and this is a turnout issue, right? If you don't show up, there is a terrible possibility that some of these radical extremists will win, and then they will mainstream it, and then you're looking at your next presidential candidate for the Democratic Party is no longer a Democrat. It is a socialist, communist, Marxist. So this is, one of the most important elections of my lifetime.
1: Affordability.
0: And I also think I think it's about national security.
1: Affordability is my favorite.
0: Yeah.
1: I mean, it
0: absolutely.
1: You know, Joe, affordability, gasoline prices. Democrats would like $10 a gallon. Come on, let's be serious. Right, the Green New Deal, whatever it's called, climate extremism, they hate fossil fuels. That's why it's such a scam for them to talk about affordability. Look at California, $2 above the national average. It's roughly $6.50 versus $4.50. I'm just saying, affordability, my keister. what about Medicare for All? The Council of Economic Advisors says that could cost nearly $50 trillion. Is that affordability? How about higher taxes? Is that affordability? In other words, affordability is a mask. It's a ruse not to talk about their platform, Joe Concha.
2: Yeah, Larry, I mean, I wrote a column for the Examiner last week, and my editor shot down the title, which was, Democrats have some balls about affordability. We can't go some balls, Joe. I think we want a gall or, whatever. I forget what it was. But the point is that, yeah, I mean, all you have to do is watch the movie. The movie was played in 2021 and 2022 when Democrats controlled the House, they controlled the Senate, and they had the presidency. And what did they do? They all voted in the House and the Senate for the Inflation Reduction Act, which did nothing to reduce inflation. Biden even admitted that it was really just a mini Green New Deal. And inflation went to 9.1%, which we have not seen since, like, Raiders of the Lost Ark was, like, a thing in theaters, like 1981. So Democrats, they want to eliminate fossil fuels and eliminate all offshore drilling and drilling in Anwar, and they're going to bring down gas prices by doing that? Like, just put together basic logic. They don't know anything about affordability, because would you rather have 9% inflation or 3% inflation, right? And even gas prices now are lower than they were during Biden on average, so that's out. And they're going down, by the way. Realize, in the past month, the price of a gallon of gas is down 61 cents. So it's going all in the right direction. And I think going into 2028, I'm with you guys, by the way. Republicans are going to lose the House because, remember, Reagan, 1984, he wins 49 states. And then in 86, during the midterms, he's at 63% approval, and Republicans still lost seats in the House. Like, it's amazing. It's just the way things work in terms of checks and balances, I guess. But I'm with you on the Senate, because you're going to tell me that Iowa, that Trump won by 13 points, is now going to go to the Democrat. And Ohio, which is as red as Alabama, is going to go to the Democrat. Alaska, Texas, Maine, where Susan Collins every time outperforms polls by like 9-10%. So I think they hold at like 52, 51 seats. Probably maybe they lose one or two. But that's what happened in 2018. They lost the House, they held the Senate, and then you basically had gridlock going into the next election, and then COVID hit and everything changed. So, yeah, I think we'll have a split government, and that's not the worst thing in the world, because if Sam Alito retires, which he's hinting at least you could get your Supreme Court nominee through, as opposed to what happened with Obama and Merrick Garland, where, obviously, if you don't have the Senate, you're not going to get that through, and that's a big deal. The Senate is the big deal right now.
1: I agree. But you know what? Ms. Trump will govern by executive order. Regardless, I mean, really, when you look at it, the one big beautiful bill was the one big piece of legislation. There was a smaller bill to fund parts of Homeland Security, the ICE parts. But basically, he's governed by close to 300 executive orders.
2: Wow!
1: And he'll continue. Yeah, we did the work. I'll get the exact number. It's like 285, 290. Most of the fossil fuel stuff was done. Border stuff was done that way. Most of ICE was done that way. Policing was done that way. I mean, it's all good stuff, and it's all worked pretty well. I mean, the economy's booming right now, even though you wouldn't know it from the media. I'm going to take a break here. I want to talk about the tremendous Nobel Peace Prize. This woman, Navi Pillay, who hates America, hates Israel, by the way, just won a Nobel Peace Prize, which is quite remarkable. I'm going to read some of what Mr. Trump had to say. And we'll revisit some of these Senate races also, because the GOP is doing a lot better than the media would let on. Anyway, we got Joe Concha and Ben Ferguson. I'm Kudlow. We'll be right back.
3: Larry Kudlow.
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7: 36, 28, 36. 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And when you're borrowing, never bet against the United States of America. 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
12: Just a word, Isaias is the hurricane name, and you know, we wish everybody in the south, southeast, we wish them they're in our prayers. I guess a million people have lost power. It's not really our story, but anyway, we wish them well. We're talking politics with Joe Concha, who's a Fox News contributor, WABC radio host of the Joe Concha Show, 9 to 10 p.m. nightly, Sundays 11 a.m. to 12 p.m., 11 a.m. to noon. And his latest book is The Greatest Comeback Ever. By the way, Victor Davis Hanson agrees with you. It's The Greatest Comeback Ever, the 2024 victory. And my pal Ben Ferguson, host of the Ben Ferguson Podcast, co-host of The Verdict with Ted Cruz, who I think is going to run for president, and I think that would be a very good thing. Gentlemen, Mr. Trump reposted this tweet, the choice of Navi Pillay, who's a former United Nations official, She hates Israel. She's accused Israel of genocide for years and years and years. Here's what they said. And again, Mr. Trump reposted this. So today the Nobel Committee shamed itself beyond repair and demeaned the once great Nobel Peace Prize by giving it to the UN's Navi Pillay. Pillay is an unabashed hater of America and Israel. And in her position, this is again the UN, she celebrated terrorists, rewarded Hamas, phony investigation, finding that Israel committed genocide, of course, urging prosecution, etc., etc. Ben Ferguson, I guess nobody should take this stuff seriously, but it gets a lot of media, these Nobel Peace Prizes.
13: They do, and the part that I think we do take seriously is the fact that what has happened is we've allowed so many radical extremists to take over organizations, whether it's Harvard, Yale, Princeton, MIT, or it is, you know, the United Nations and all these committees, or the Nobel Peace Prize. And what they've done is they've realized that if they can start giving accolades and awards to the worst among us, those that want destruction of America and freedom and democracy around the world, and that you can normalize and mainstream that with giving out Nobel Peace Prizes to people that are anti-Semitic, that hate Israel, that want them to not exist, and stand with the worst of the worst in the world, then you can somehow normalize it. And that is what I think, not only have we seen this in New York, but you see it all over Europe now. Like, we've normalized mass migration. We've normalized, anti-Semitic behavior. We've normalized radicals being professors at universities. And so that is the part that bothers me, because whether we like it or not, the Nobel Peace Prize still has incredible stature.
12: Yeah.
13: But it also gives power to the person who receives it for the rest of their life. So imagine if you are an anti-Semite Nobel Peace Prize winner. You have unlimited access to brilliant minds around the world that will ask you to come speak at their universities and their conferences, and that's how you weaponize it, and that's how you demonize, and that's how you dehumanize people. And so I think when it happens, we have to call it out, just like you just did.
12: She hasn't asked you, Ben, to speak, has she?
13: No, have not.
12: Joe?
13: I'm too conservative, right? I'm way too conservative.
12: I don't know. She could ask Joe Concha, but he'd just rip her to pieces. He'd rip her to pieces. Wait, he's on Fox News all the time. He's on Fox Business on the Kudlow Show. He's got two radio programs. I mean, guys, I think she should ask Joe Concha.
14: And a partridge in a pear tree, right? Yeah, yeah. Always give a busy person work, I guess. And I have four soccer games today, by the way. So, you know, it never ends. In fact, I'm at one right now, so sorry about the noise.
12: Joe, they're asking me to work on Sunday as well. I can barely get through the weekday show.
14: Yes, I think you have enough hours yourself. All of you. I mean, Ben as well, man.
12: Ben's all over the place.
14: Yes, I know. Well, again, it's a labor of love, right? But anyway, no one cares about this stuff anymore. I don't care who wins the Nobel Peace Prize. I don't care about Nobel in general. Ever since Paul Krugman won a Nobel Prize for economics, that pretty much, you know, made it kind of meaningless. Isn't he the guy who said that the internet would go the way of the fax machine? In other words, like, would never actually come to anything. Said that the economy would go into a global recession when Trump won in 2016. So yeah, Nobel, I see that. My eyes just glaze over, just like I do with the Oscars, just like I do with all these awards that used to mean something. The Presidential Medal of Freedom goes to Megan Rapinoe, who also hates the country. So yeah, this is a club now at this point. It doesn't mean anything. I know Trump deserves to win a Nobel Peace Prize, but and I know he'd like that just to kind of troll everybody with. But in the end, I just don't think anybody cares about this stuff anymore the way they used to.
12: You know, putting that aside, I mean, you're probably, I don't know, maybe she gets stature, maybe she doesn't. But really a tremendous event last Sunday. Bolsonaro Jr. won the presidential now in Brazil. Brazil is turning back to the right. His father is still under house arrest. Lula, sort of the last great socialist communist in South America. Ben Ferguson, in a sense, this is earth-shattering stuff. It's not a Nobel Prize. It's actually Brazilians voting, going to the polls.
13: Yeah.
12: Now, there's going to be a runoff. Bolsonaro should win that because the conservative parties together got over 50% in the first round. But that's, and really, during Mr. Trump's just 2 years worth, the whole continent has moved to the right. I mean, Argentina, just about the same time. Chile has moved back to the right. Peru, Colombia, all these countries, even in Central America. It's extraordinary. And, of course, let's not forget Trump throwing the Chinese out of the Panama Canal and Trump making a security deal in Greenland, which is really part of the Western Hemisphere, but it also affects Europe. I mean, this is important stuff, not Nobel Peace Prizes to anti-Semites.
13: Yeah. Yeah, it's amazing the record of Marxist, socialist, and communist regimes. They always fail, right? Like, show me one place where it's been a success, and I'll write you a big fat check. It doesn't exist. And so when they fail, what happens? Finally, the people, after horrific living conditions, not having, for example, just basic necessities like water or gas or food, or you go with, non-blackout states. Look at all these places where they have regular rolling blackouts. They don't even have basic electricity. Mm. Finally, what happens is they get inspired, the people organize, and they take back their country. And I think that's the part that is really so frustrating when I look at the future in America for my kids and what they're going to be facing. It's like, if you don't stand up for what you believe in and you don't get out and vote, and this goes back to the midterms, then you get what you deserve, right? Because the other side, they are playing the long game. They are not just playing for this election. They're playing to fundamentally destroy this country, because if this country is successful, they don't have power. And Marxists and socialists and communist leaders, they want ultimate power, and they need people to be weak. They need a society to be weak. Yep. They need to not have you have the ability to stand up for yourself.
12: Right.
13: And so that's what I would say to people, is look at these other countries. They went through hell and back, and now they're taking their countries back. It's amazing.
12: Joe Conchi is still there?
15: Of course, sir.
12: Playing soccer. We have 10 seconds, 20 seconds. Katie Zachariah, Joe. Good? Good choice?
15: I think an excellent choice. I think Caroline Leavitt, absolutely over every expectation, beat by 100 times over.
12: Yeah.
15: I think Katie's going to do the same thing as well. I haven't gotten to know her a bit. She's ready for this job.
12: All right, she's ready for this job. Ben Ferguson, thank you. Joe Concha, you're both ready for all these jobs.
15: Thanks,
12: I appreciate you coming on Saturday. Folks, I'm Kudlow. We'll take a break, do some...
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21: From ABC News, I'm Wayne Cabot. A brutal attack, says Saudi Arabia. A missile today hitting the international airport in Riyadh. An American among the 12 killed. A bombing attack that left more than 300 injured. The deadliest in any Gulf Arab country since the start of the war in Iran. President Trump spoke about the war today to supporters at a rally in Clarksville, Tennessee, telling them the war with Iran is, quote, sort of calming down, but says Iran will, quote, probably do a little bit extra before the election. And about that election, 24 days away.
22: I tell you what, if we don't win the midterms, they're going to blame me. You know that. If we do win them, I will get no credit whatsoever. It's true, I won't get any. But I'm working my ass off. You better get out there and vote.
21: The mayor of Erie, Pennsylvania, Dara Devlin, on a mass shooting at a home that left 9 dead. To the families and to the city.
23: I am so deeply sorry. What happened to you was horrific, and there is nothing that any of us can say today that will make this any easier. But you do need to know that our entire community is with you. We're grieving with you, and we are here to support you.
21: Police say the shooter, a 45-year-old who killed himself, was related to seven of the victims, the youngest a one-year-old girl and a five-year-old boy.